83 degrees. Winds will be out of the northwest at 5 to 15 miles per hour, with gusts as high as 25 miles per hour. Tonight, mostly clear with a low around 62 degrees. North winds at 5 to 10 miles per hour, with gusts as high as 20 miles per hour. Tomorrow, Wednesday, mostly sunny with a high near 77 degrees. North winds around 5 miles per hour. Wednesday night, mostly cloudy, then gradually becoming clear, with a low around 57 degrees. North winds around 5 miles per hour, becoming calm in the evening. On Thursday, it'll be sunny with a high near 79 degrees. Thursday night, mostly cloudy with a low around 61 degrees. Friday, mostly sunny with a high near 79 degrees. Friday night, mostly clear with a low around 61 degrees. Saturday, sunny with a high near 85 degrees. Saturday night, mostly clear with a low around 68 degrees. On Sunday, sunny with a high near 93 degrees. And Sunday night, mostly clear with a low around 71 degrees. 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Thank you all. APRIS and WVIK are currently seeking a regular APRIS listener to serve as a member of WVIK's Community Advisory Board. There are only 4 one-hour meetings held each year, and the meetings can be attended in person or remotely, whichever is more convenient. If you or someone you know would be interested in fulfilling this role, please reach out to Pete Peterson, Director of APRIS, by calling him at 309-794-7560 or by emailing APRIS@wvik.org. And thank you. And just a reminder, this reading is being recorded and will be replayed this evening at 7 p.m. And now for the news. Top story on the front page of today's edition of the Quad City Times from the Scott Area Recycling Center, Robot Recycler. This article comes from Sarah Watson of the Quad City Times. The Scott Area Recycling Center has installed a new robot powered by artificial intelligence to help sort recyclables. The center estimates the robot will save about 6 million recyclable containers from the landfill each year. The yellow robot arm uses AI to recognize recyclable plastic containers that may have been missed by other sensors earlier in the process. It uses air pressure to suction up containers from a conveyor belt and spit them into appropriate chutes or bins. It starts its work once most of the recyclables have been sorted by optical sensors. Between 2019 and 2023, the center installed 4 optical sensors that help sort paper, plastic containers, and cans using infrared sensors. It's looking for anything that has been missed by our other technology out there, recycling facility manager Mike Kepi said. So it's kind of complementary. Our optical units use infrared, so on the black belt, they don't see black containers or dark-colored containers. So this is one area where that unit can excel and get those items that have been missed. The new robot can also recognize brands. Containers with a full label on them may be hiding recyclable plastic underneath. While it might be skipped over by the recycling center's optics machines, the AI model can identify the container from that distributor as recyclable plastic underneath the label, and the robot can grab it off the conveyor belt. Missed items take up space in the landfill that otherwise could be recycled, and officials hope the robot cuts down on those missed items.
The recycling center processes 40,000 tons of recyclables every year. The center started installing the robot in April. Because it uses an artificial intelligence model, it had to be trained over the course of about a month to recognize the right plastic and put the containers in the correct place. The recycling center leases the robot from Everest Labs, a Fremont, California company, for about $80,000 a year. There was also an option to purchase the robot arm for about $300,000, Kepi said, but the leasing option pays for regular maintenance and replacement with new technology as it comes along. The commission received a $48,000 grant from the Iowa Department of Natural Resources, Iowa Environmental Management System, to help cover the first year's lease. Kepi emphasized the robot has not replaced any workers, but some have been moved to a quality control station. The robot is looking for polyethylene, triethylpolate, or PET plastic, such as clear plastic water bottles, designated by a number one label. Sometimes those plastics don't hold their shape, roll, or are partially filled with liquid. But the robot is able to grab those that are missed by the optic sorters, Kepik said. The robot also looks for high-density polyethylene, which has the number 2 label. The recycling center separates the HDPE by natural-colored containers, such as opaque milk jugs, and by colored containers, such as soap or detergent containers. Currently, markets are down, Kepi said, but the robot unit is helping capture more recyclables. But the robot unit helping capture more recyclables helps the facility keep costs low and share revenue with communities it serves. More facilities are installing robots and artificial intelligence systems to more efficiently sort recyclables, Kepi said. After leaving residents' curbs, recyclables head to the Scott Area Recycling Center at 5640 Cary Avenue. Trucks are weighed and recyclables are dumped into a staging area. In addition to Scott County, this service center receives recyclables from other communities in a 60 to 100-mile radius. Kepi describes the next process being like a coin machine, where a customer puts a mix of coins in, and it separates the coins by type. The Scott Area Recycling Center switched to a single-stream recycling system in 2016, meaning all recyclables go through a combination of by-hand and machine sorting at the facility rather than by residents ahead of time. First, trash, rigid plastics, and bags of shredded paper are sorted out by hand and baled by material. Trash goes to the landfill, and other recyclables are shipped out. Then, a screen of rotating discs allows cardboard to float on top and other recyclables to fall to the bottom. Cardboard is then baled and ready to be shipped. The rest of the recyclables travel through a glass breaker, which breaks the glass, causing it to fall to the bottom of the machine. It then travels on a conveyor to a glass pile to be shipped and made into new glass. The next step consists of spinning rubber discs that separate flat material from three-dimensional material. Any paper material travels on a conveyor belt at a high rate of speed through an optical sorter, which uses sensors to separate material from containers and contaminants. Clean paper passes by a manned quality control station and is baled together. The 3D containers travel through and three optical sorters that separate the types of plastic to be recyclable. Remaining plastic reach the robot, which catches what the optical sensors have missed. Most material is already sorted by the time it gets to the robot, Kepi said. After passing the robot arm, items on the conveyor belt go through a magnet, which hovers up any steel, and then through an eddy current, which pulls any aluminum, most commonly cans, off the belt. The finished product is compressed into cubes and sold to Midwest manufacturers.
Paper products go to Green Bay Packaging in Wisconsin, and number one and number two plastics go to a company in Dundee, Michigan, which grinds, cleans, and washes plastics into flakes and sells those to other users to be turned into bottles, textiles, and other products. Well, excuse me. See what else is going on in the news here. Let's look at Gretchen at work. Making pet food at the Purina plant. Who let the dogs out is still a mystery, but it's clear one factory in Davenport's West End is responsible for feeding them. The Nestle Purina plant in Davenport sits on roughly 29 acres with 1.3 million square feet of manufacturing space. At 99 years old, it's the oldest and largest of Purina's factories. The plant has been built onto over the years, with some of the oldest buildings dating back to the late 1800s. We're kind of like the sleeping giant down here on the West End, said Will Steiner, factory manager at Purina in Davenport. The plant will celebrate its 100th anniversary next fall and employs about 530 people, Steiner said. Purina factories operate in three main categories: dry food, wet food, and litter, with 24 manufacturing facilities in the United States. The responsibilities are spread around. Davenport mainly makes dry food, with its biggest brand being Purina Dog Chow. Roughly one of every three bags of dog chow are made in Davenport. The Clinton facility, Steiner said, is working on innovation in the treat world. Outside of that, though, we've got a pretty broad range of products and brands, he said. Dog Chow, Cat Chow, Beneful, Friskers, Pro Plan, Purina One are all products that are coming out of this site. Both the dog and cat food are made together in the same kitchen, Steiner said. The ingredients and equipment are switched out depending on what is being made, and certain brands are typically made in the same building, but everything runs alongside of each other. The easiest way to think about it's a large-scale kitchen, and if you're going to make a different product, you're using a lot of the same equipment that you have in there, but you're putting different ingredients in, and it's going to cook different lengths of time. But it's just a massive-scale kitchen, he said. In the kitchen, ingredients are brought in and inspected for quality control. Each Purina product goes through about 30,000 quality control procedures before it gets to the customer. Workers in the kitchen measure out ingredients, blend them together, and put them through an extruding process. At this point, the food looks like a dough that goes through a machine that cuts it down to size and shape, depending on the product. From there, the kibble is cooked at a low temperature, then coated with oils and supplements for nutritional value, before it goes into a cooling process. Once cool, the kibble moves into a packing facility where it goes into individual bags. In the packing room, lines are set up with each one running a different product. The Davenport facility runs any combination of 45 different products, including different size bags. On the bag line, workers load up empty bags into the machine, and the food is automatically dispensed inside. The package is then sealed and goes onto a conveyor where it passes through a metal detector, another step in the quality control process to ensure nothing slipped inside accidentally. Assuming they are all clear, the packages go up the conveyor connected to the ceiling and into the packing room. The bags are brought down another conveyor, and smaller bags go through a bundling process to be stacked accordingly onto pallets. Larger bags stack fairly well on their own, Steiner said, and don't need assistance. The packing is all done by robot to eliminate a potential injury source to workers.
Large robotic arms grab the bags and arrange them. Workers on electric forklifts, Purina is serious about reducing its carbon footprint, then stack the packages according to size and product. The warehouse has enough room for about 65,000 loads and stays pretty full, Steiner said. On average, Purina sends out 430 semi-truckloads of food per week. Also part of the Davenport campus is a distribution center and on-site warehouse. Purina ships locally, taking the product right to the box stores consumer purchase their products from. We make it where we ship it. It's part of our cost model, but it's really a play to be able to get the right product to the right customer at the right time, Steiner said. And from a quality standpoint, that model also keeps manufacturing in America and in the Midwest. I've seen a lot of people have continued to move overseas. Nestle continues to invest here in Purina because of the strong model of making it where we ship it. Purina stays invested in the Quad City region also, donating equipment to the Centennial Dog Park downtown, various animal shelters, canine units, and therapy dogs, and even has sent out food to towns experiencing natural disasters to make sure pets stay fed, whether that's in Iowa or across the globe.

News out of Rock Island. Man hospitalized, suspect arrested in shooting. This article comes from Lexi Woodcock of the Quad City Times. A man was arrested after one person was injured in a shooting in Rock Island early Monday morning at around 2:24 a.m. Officers responded to reports of shots being fired in the 1500 block of 11th Street, according to a release from the Rock Island Police Department. After arriving on the scene, officers said they found a 44-year-old man with a gunshot wound to his leg, and it was determined the victim was shot by the suspect after a verbal argument. Cantrell L. Williams, 37, was booked into the Rock Island County Jail on suspicion of aggravated battery with a firearm, pending official charges, according to police. The release said the victim was transported to Unity Point Trinity Hospital for treatment, where he was stable. No other injuries were reported. The incident remains under investigation. Anyone with information related to these cases is asked to contact the Rock Island Police Department at 309-732-2677, Crime Stoppers at 309-762-9500, or using the P3 Tips app. Piece of business news here. AMC posted surprise profits in Q2. This article comes from Anzar Mehraj from Reuters. AMC Entertainment turned in a surprise adjusted quarterly profit, the latest sign that U.S. cinema chains are rebounding thanks to a strong summer release slate that included blockbusters The Super Mario Galaxy Movie and Obsession. The largest U.S. theater chain also posted record revenue in the second quarter and paid a a $124 million opening weekend at the domestic box office for Christopher Nolan's The Odyssey bodes well for an industry still crawling back to pre-pandemic attendance levels. Its shares rose 18% in morning trading. This is the biggest box office quarter in 7 years and the fifth biggest quarter ever, CEO Adam Aron said, of the April to June period. We believe that movie theaters will enjoy, in the full 12 months of 2026, their strongest yet post-pandemic year at both the domestic and the global box office. Backing the view is a packed release slate with Spider-Man: Brand New Day hitting cameras at the end of July, and Warner Brothers Discovery's Dune Part 3, and Disney-owned Marvel's tentpole Avengers: Doomsday landing in December. Major studios, including Disney and Comcast Universal, have also committed to exclusive theatrical windows for their biggest films, a trend operators have said was driving football. For the second quarter, AMC posted revenue of $1.60 billion, analysts on average estimated $1.47 billion, according to data compiled by LSEG. Adjusted profit per share was 14 cents, compared with expectations for a loss of 6 cents. Six films delivered domestic opening week grosses exceeding $75 million, and attendance at AMC's U.S. and international markets rose 12% and about 18%, respectively. Still, some analysts question whether the recovery can hold as cinemas face a potentially weaker release slate next year. For 6 years now, moviegoing has struggled to maintain pre-COVID activities. The strong quarters, like this one, will happen now and again, but the industry struggle remains, said Rose Benes, senior analyst for TV and streaming at eMarketer.

Quad City gas prices rise 16 cents in a week. This article comes from Gretchen Teske of the Quad City Times. Average gasoline prices in the Quad Cities have risen 16.9 cents per gallon in the last week, averaging $3.87 per gallon Monday, according to Gas Buddy. Prices in the Quad Cities are 2.1 cents per gallon lower than a month ago and 91 cents per gallon higher than a year ago. Average gasoline and diesel prices rose in nearly every state for the second straight week, with the national average price of gasoline likely to reach $4 per gallon within the next 48 hours, and diesel already back above $5 per gallon nationally. Patrick DeHaan, head of petroleum analysis at GasBuddy, said in a news release. According to GasBuddy, the cheapest station in the Quad Cities was priced at $3.46 per gallon Sunday, while the most expensive was $4.59 per gallon. The lowest price in Iowa on Sunday was $3.28 per gallon, while the highest was $4.59 per gallon. Let's see. Will Moon remembered for generosity, leadership. This article comes from Gretchen Teske of the Quad City Times. Will Moon, the president of I-80 Group, which owns the world's largest truck stop in Walcott, died on July 16th. He was 64. Born August 10th, 1961, in Kansas City, Missouri, William Will Isham Moon III moved to Walcott when he was 4 years old after his parents, William I. Moon Jr. and Carolyn Cusack Moon, took over the I-80 truck stop. He attended Walcott High School and graduated from Davenport West in 1979. Where he was an accomplished athlete, according to his obituary. Moon competed in baseball, football, basketball, and field events on the track team. To this day, he holds the shot put record at Walcott School. At Davenport West, he played on the 1977 Iowa State High School Football Championship team and threw the shot and discus on the track team. He was later inducted into the school's Hall of Fame. The University of Iowa was a big touch point in his life and was central in bringing him together with his wife, Renee, who was also an Iowa undergraduate and a dental school alumna. They married in 2014, according to his obituary. Moon dedicated much of his time to the school through business outreach and support to Iowa Athletics, the Swarm, and the University Children's Hospital. In recognition of this generosity, the university permanently designated the football leadership position as the Moon family head football coach. Will and his wife Renee have been very generous in their support of our program and Hawkeye Athletics. Hawkeye student athletes will benefit from their gifts for years to come, Moon family head football coach Kirk Ferentz said in a statement. I truly enjoyed and appreciated my time spent with Will. On behalf of our entire program, I send my heartfelt condolences to Renee and the entire Moon family. Beth Goetz, the Henry B. and Patricia B. Tippy Director of Athletics Chair for Iowa, also released a statement praising Moon for his generosity and support over the years. Will was one of the kindest, most genuine people you could ever meet, and his love for the Hawkeyes was unwavering. His generosity and loyalty helped shape Iowa athletics, but it was the relationships he built and the way he cared for others that really will be remembered the most. He was a dear friend and truly part of the Hawkeye family, she said.
Professionally, Moon worked with his family at the Iowa 80 truck stop, where he got his start by following his dad around as a kid, pulling weeds, mowing grass, and later working on the fuel islands, in the tire shop, and all through college to save up to buy a used pickup truck. And a statement released by the family remembers Moon as a generous man and a gifted leader. The best thing we can do to honor his legacy is to be as generous with our time, advice, and support as he was to his family, his Iowa 80 and Catskill family, and the Walcott Quad Cities and University of Iowa communities. He was so selflessly, supported. He will be missed by so many, the statement read. Well, let's see. What do we got that's quick here? Let's go to the briefs. What do we got? Mexican drug kingpin gets life in U.S. prison. This comes from New York. Mexican drug kingpin Ismael El Mayo Zambada was sentenced Monday to life in prison in the U.S. after a plea deal last year in which he admitted to shipping millions of kilograms of cocaine over decades as leader of the violent Sinaloa cartel. Zambada, 76, is one of the most high-profile drug traffickers to be sentenced in a U.S. court since fellow Sinaloa leader Joaquin El Chapo Guzman was sentenced to life in prison in 2019. U.S. District Judge Brian Cogan said that even though he had no choice but to impose a life sentence, he believed it was the right punishment. The most unimaginable amount of drugs attributable to him and the number of murders that we can document is enough to justify Congress's decision to make this a mandatory life sentence, the judge said. Well, that brings us to the bottom of the hour. Time for a break. Be back in a couple of minutes after some music and some more news and sports. Anyway, see you soon.

Okay, more news coming. News from Davenport. Man involved in 25 shootings, that's 2025 shootings, shooting gets probation. This article comes from Thomas Geyer of the Quad City Times. A second man involved in an August 25, 2025 shooting incident in Davenport has been sentenced to probation. Malik Jamil Lee Moore, 23, of Davenport, had initially been charged in Scott County District Court with intimidation with a dangerous weapon, conspiracy to commit a forcible felony, and going armed with intent in connection with the shooting that occurred in the 1300 block of West 6th Street. During a hearing on December 22, 2025, in District Court, Moore pleaded guilty to a Class D felony charge of conspiracy to commit a forcible felony. During the hearing held July 10th, Judge Elizabeth O'Donnell sentenced Moore to 5 years in prison, but suspended the prison sentence and ordered Moore to serve 3 years on supervised probation. Should Moore violate his probation, he would risk having the prison sentence imposed. Moore is the second of four men involved in the shooting to be sentenced. James Mills, 24, pleaded guilty to charges of possession of a firearm by a felon and accessory after the fact during a hearing on December 1, 2025, in District Court. Mills was sentenced to a total of 7 years in prison during a sentencing hearing held February 27, 2026. During that hearing, Judge O'Donnell sentenced Mills to 5 years in prison with a minimum mandatory sentence of 2 years on the firearms charge and a consecutive term of 2 years on the accessory charge. According to the arrest affidavit filed by Davenport Police Officer Joel Griffin, officers were sent to the 500 block of Fillmore Street at 3:46 p.m. on August 5th to investigate a report of shots fired. During a search of the area, officers located a house in the 1300 block of West 6th Street that had been shot multiple times. Police located three spent 9mm casings in front of the home and 10 spent 9mm shell casings in the east-west alley in the 1300 block between West 6th and West 5th Streets. Police obtained video of the incident that showed a red Chrysler 200 in the alley to the south. According to the affidavit, the video showed two people getting out from the vehicle and raising their arms and firing in the direction of the house. Both of them then ran back to the Chrysler. In addition to Moore and Mills, a 17-year-old is charged with intimidation with a dangerous weapon and possession of a firearm by a felon. Also, Demond Rayshon Chamberlain, 19, is charged in district court with one count each of intimidation with a dangerous weapon and conspiracy to commit a forcible felony, as well as one count each of going armed with intent and possession of a firearm with a felon. Chamberlain was free on pretrial release in connection with a June 28, 2025 Davenport shooting, when the shooting on West 6th Street occurred. Chamberlain has a court hearing in connection with the August 5, 2025 shooting on August 25th. Chamberlain has a hearing in the June 28th case scheduled for July 21st in District Court. While awaiting trial, Chamberlain is being held in the custody of the Scott County Sheriff. Well, let's see. And I think we'll move over to the sports and see what's going on over there.

maybe just one more news article here. This wasn't in this morning's print edition of the Quad City Times, but was a topic that has been in the last couple of weeks, I think. And since it's apparently been resolved, or some action has been taken, it showed up on the Times Internet website this morning, so we'll share that also. Eldridge City Council voted Monday night to take over the volunteer fire department. All five council members voted in support of a motion for the city to hire a chief, fire chief, supervise volunteers, and build out a second-floor living quarters on the current fire station. That's not what volunteer fire department members wanted, department leaders told the city council at a July 13th meeting. Eldridge Volunteer Fire Department, an all-volunteer nonprofit, responds to EMS and fire calls in Eldridge and rural surrounding areas. After negotiating whether and how to become a city department in early June, the department members voted to remain independent rather than be supported by the city. At a meeting on July 13th, fire department leaders told the city council members trust between the city and the fire department had broken down after the city dragged its feet in negotiations. Half of the department's volunteers said in a straw poll they would leave the department if the city took over. After the council's vote Monday, members of the volunteer fire department in the audience stood up and left the city council meeting. A member of the volunteer fire department declined to comment, but several people gathered outside, frustrated with the decision. City officials had expressed concern with the size of the funding request and being able to closely track taxpayer dollars going to an independent entity. Fire department officials said the request covered combined capital and operating budgets and that it makes up for being underfunded for years. Mayor Scott Campbell said Monday what he heard from the previous meeting was the urgency and the need for a decision from the city council. Council member Jeff Ashcraft, in making the motion for the city to take over the department, told the council members he believed it would support continuation of fire and EMS services in Eldridge while ensuring adequate oversight of tax dollars. Councilmember Brian Dockery advocated for continuing to allow the Eldridge Volunteer Fire Company to manage its volunteers and hire a chief while the city could own the assets and make capital improvements. But Dockery ultimately voted for the city to absorb the services. Okay, on to the sports. News from the River Bandits. Chirio Reyes make history. This article comes from Tom Johnson of the QC Online. Last week in this space, the Quad City River Bandits offense was highlighted for being on a torrid run. That spree continued after a brief all-star break, but the pitchers did their part to grab some of the headlines and add to franchise history as the Bandits swept the Wisconsin Timber Rattlers in a three-game set at Neuroscience Group Field at Fox City Stadium over the weekend. QC outscored the hosting Timber Rattlers 30-12 in a series that was shortened by a game as air quality in Appleton on Saturday evening forced the cancellation of the second game of a scheduled doubleheader. Smoke from Canadian wildfires became more intense as the evening wore on, forcing the second game to be axed. On Sunday, though, QC pitchers Kendry Chiriro and Emmanuel Reyes put the Rattlers in a haze as they combined for a no-hitter. That accomplishment was the 13th no-hitter in franchise history and the first for the team
since Zach Hockey and Dante Biazzi also combined efforts to blank the Rattlers on June 13, 2021 at Modern Woodman Park. It was the second no-hitter in the High Class A Midwest League this season. Beloit's Aiden May and Justin Storm combined to no-hit South Bend in a 10-0 victory on April 19th. As impressive as this feat was, with the pair of right-handers combining to strike out 13 and walk only 2, QC pitching coach Derek Lewis admitted that neither hurler was at his best. Obviously, they did well, said Lewis in the aftermath of history. I've seen both of them probably have a little more complete package at certain times, so I probably wouldn't say the best, but it was obviously very good. But I think I've seen both of them actually be a little better. Churio, QC starter and Kansas City's number one prospect, pitched the first five innings of hitless ball as he walked two and struck out a career-high tying 10 batters. Reyes closed out the contest with four innings of perfect pitch, striking out 3. They both had command of the fastball, said Lewis. It starts with fastball command, and both guys Sunday had fastball command. I mean, they could throw the ball where they wanted to, so when they wanted to elevate, they could elevate. When they wanted to go in or off, whatever the case was, they were able to do it. The 18-year-old Churio, fresh off his first appearance at the Future Stars game held in conjunction with the Major League All-Star game in Philadelphia, threw 49 of his 77 pitches for strikes as he improved his record to 2-1. He was perfect through the first four innings when he totaled 7 of his strikeouts, including 5 in a row from the first out of the third to the second out of the fourth. Churio set the tone early, said Lewis. He came out very aggressive, pounding the zone, and he got it rolling. He ran into trouble in the fifth after opening the bottom of the frame with his eighth punch-out. He allowed his first base runner when number 5 batter Luis Castillo walked. After another strikeout, things got dicey as Juan Baez reached on a Diego Guzman fielding error at second base. Churio allowed another walk that loaded the bases before striking out number 9 batter Yannick Walther to escape the jam and end his day. Reyes, who earned his first save of the season, threw 30 of 44 pitches for strikes. Lewis said that, like Churio, there were a few hard-hit balls off him as he retired 4 Rattlers on infield pop-outs, 3 on ground-outs, one of those hit sharply, according to Lewis, and strikeouts, and 2 lazy outfield flies. Nolan Sailors led off the game with a single, but the Bandit in the second half. Nolan Sailors led off the game with a single, but the Bandits were held scoreless through 3. They broke open the game with 4 runs in both the 4th and the 5th innings and added 3 more in the 6th, all on 14 hits. Derlin Figueroa homered and drove in 4 runs. Blake Mitchell also homered and drove in a pair of runs. Luke Pelzer and Jose Cerise each had 2 hits and 2 RBIs.
World Series anniversary, a reminder to act at trade deadline. Well, let's see what this is about. This article comes from Bob Nightingale of USA Today. The Chicago Cubs had them singing from the rooftops, dancing in the aisles, and crying at the memories. This is the 10-year anniversary of the Cubs ending their 108-year-old World Series curse, and they returned over the weekend to Wrigley Field to celebrate the glorious season that the Northsiders will cherish forever. The 2016 team partied on those rooftops and at Murphy Bleachers with Bill Murray, Eddie Vedder. They told stories and reminisced about the old times at Chicago Theater with David Ross and Anthony Rizzo hosting a two-hour podcast with their former teammates. They gathered Saturday to unveil a 22-foot-high Champions Gate outside Wrigley Field, honoring their three World Series championship teams, with former Cubs manager Joe Madden, Rizzo, and Cub owner Tom Ricketts speaking. Former pitcher Kyle Hendricks threw out the ceremonial first pitch. And then they spent the game sitting in the right field bleachers with cold adult beverages, with Cubs first baseman Michael Busch even hitting a home run into the bleachers that landed at Rizzo's feet while holding his infant son. These last few days have been the best few days, said Rizzo, wearing his Game 7 jersey in the last 10 years of my life. The good times rolled all weekend, leaving this year's version of the Cubs feeling envious, knowing just how much they'd love to be included in that royalty someday. For the guys that are back in town, it makes you appreciate it even more, said Cubs manager Craig Counsell, because it's so difficult to do. It just makes you treasure it. It makes you work hard and understand that it takes your best every single day if you want to even have a chance at it. These Cubs believe that they could be that team playing deep into this cool October nights themselves if they can ever figure out just who they are themselves. They look like a team mired in mediocrity. The first 2 weeks of the season look like a juggernaut who could challenge the Dodgers when they won 20 of 23 games, look like a mirage when they dropped 10 games in a row, and then looked like a serious threat to the Brewers by going 10-8 before the break. They produced two 10-game-winning streaks, lost 10 in a row, and finished the first half as Major League Baseball's hottest team with a 54-42 record and the top spot in the National League wild card chase. Who are these guys? And when you find out, please let them know too. It's been a really odd

but the way we got there is so strange. The winning streaks, the 35 games that has the worst offense in baseball, struggles, the injuries. We put ourselves in good position, but obviously we know we can... We put ourselves in good position, but obviously I know we can play even better. The ultimate mission, of course, is to make sure the Cubs don't go another century without winning another championship, and there are talks still alive to witness it. The Cubs haven't adopted any gimmicks or mantra like Madden's embrace the target or try not to suck, but they believe that with their explosive but inconsistent offense ranking fourth in OPS and fabulous defense, they have the nucleus to play until the ivy turns brown. But if they're going to make a serious challenge to the big boys in the National League, they're going to need to get some pitching. To be specific, a big-time starter with San Francisco Giants, number two starter Robbie Ray, being a perfect fit. They are expected to have Jameson... They're expected to have Jameson Talon return this week and Edward Cabrera in 3 weeks, but they can't afford to wait. They could use bullpen help, too, with closer Daniel Plasencia sidelined until at least mid-August. I think I've said it to you a million times, said Hoyer. You can't have enough pitching. You never have enough. This is this first half has kind of proven that. We thought we went in with real depth, and we got to the end of our depth, and I had to trade for guys and pick up guys. The Cubs believe that acquiring just that one starter, maybe a reliever too, could be the difference between playing late in October or going home in the first round of the postseason, providing, of course, they get there. Now let's look at some high school softball at the state level. Pleasant Valley drops opener, but still alive. This article comes from, hey, guess what, the Quad City Times, it says. Pleasant Valley opened the Class 5A state softball tournament with a 4-1 loss to top-seeded Waukee Northwest on Monday at Rogers Park in Fort Dodge. The Spartans fell to 25-13, but remain alive in the double elimination bracket. Pleasant Valley will face the loser of the Dallas Center Grimes Cedar Rapids Kennedy quarterfinal at 11 a.m. Tuesday. The victory would advance the Spartans to another game Tuesday evening, with the winner moving on to the state semifinals. Waukee Northwest, which is 37-4, broke through late after a scoreless game through the early innings. The Wolves were led offensively by Elena Schulte, who collected two hits, scored a run, had stolen two bases. Kenley Sanger drove in a run, while sophomore pitcher Sophia Schlander struck out nine over a complete game performance. Pleasant Valley stats weren't available at press time.

0: four back of Sam Burns to start the day at Royal Birkdale Golf Club. DeChambeau posted a 2-over 72 to finish the championship at 4-under par, tied for 14th and 6th behind winner Ryan Fox of New Zealand. DeChambeau unexplained tiff with the news media was a through line of the week, overshadowed only by the two-stroke penalty was assessed Friday after his second round. That decision by the RNA led DeChambeau to drop from one off the 36-hole lead to three behind. He was unable to recover, shooting a 1-under 69 Saturday before making a triple bogey on the 11th hole Sunday to end any faint hopes of a comeback. DeChambeau's only non-TV interview of any kind was after he opened Thursday with a 67. In a bizarre move, he refused to speak in a traditional press conference setting and instead had a one-on-one Q&A with a representative of the RNA. His agent spoke for him Friday night while he ripped golf balls on the driving range at Royal Birkdale past sundown. DeChambeau had unsuccessfully argued his case to the RNA on the scene of the alleged misdeed on the 15th hole, where rules officials determined he improved the path of his swing when he stamped down on patches of tall grass behind the ball. "He's a lot of things. He's not a cheater," agent Brett Falkoff told reporters, while emphasizing DeChambeau was seriously considered withdrawing in protest. "He's a big boy. He'll see how he feels, but he certainly feels he was unfairly penalized." DeChambeau posted on X just after midnight local time, "Obviously disappointed with the ruling. I don't agree with it, but it's what it is. This fines me up. On to the weekend. Let's get it." I don't get that. Anyway, however, the RNA waited longer than usual to post the third round tee times, most likely related to the possibility of DeChambeau dropping out, which angered his peers. Well, big hands pointing straight up at the 12, so it's time for me to quit. Let the next reading group come in to do the Argus Dispatch. So I look forward to being back next week and being able to read for you. Have a great week. Enjoy that cool evening that's coming up and all the rest of the weather. And take care.
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Well, let's look at some golf. DeChambeau fizzles out at the Open after controversy. This article comes from Field Level Media. A chaotic Open championship for Bryson DeChambeau ended the same way it began, without facing the press. For the third straight day, DeChambeau declined to interview requests following his round at the Open for

0: This is the Talking Information Center, a window to independence through local volunteers reading over 300 newspapers.
1: Good morning. This is your reader, John Michael, for the Washington Post, on Tuesday, July 21st, 2026. Republicans don't want to go there again on Trump's 2020 election fraud claims. For weeks, President Donald Trump had privately floated the idea of delivering a televised address to detail claims of foreign interference and purported election fraud. Shocking new discoveries, he'd go on to say, that had been covered up by the so-called deep state and should be a central focus of elected officials. Advisors initially steered him away from the idea for a prime-time address, but it was quickly resurrected. Dozens of cabinet members and

Pope's aides gathered to watch his speech in the East Room on Thursday, dutifully standing and applauding when he finished. The next morning, Trump bragged about the great reviews and the big audience for the address. But outside of the president's lists of frequently dialed contacts and the clips assembled of White House-aligned influencers praising his speech, the primetime address failed to galvanize the conservatives, with some publicly questioning his focus on 2020 as the midterms approach. Republicans fighting to maintain congressional control this fall largely sidestepped the message. By the weekend, the White House-aligned commentators and members of Congress who had pushed the Trump team's talking points about the speech had seemingly moved on. The muted response underscored a broader political reality. Many Republicans facing voters this fall have shown little interest in making Trump's renewed focus on the 2020 election central to their campaigns as they head into a midterm complicated by the president's weak standing with independent voters. As Trump's favorite cable network, Fox News, largely ignored the address Friday morning, former Republican National Committee Chair Michael Whatley, the Trump-endorsed GOP nominee for Senate in the battleground state of North Carolina, held a 34-minute campaign event largely focused on public safety. "We're going to talk about the economy and what I'm going to do to make sure everyone gets more and keeps more. We're going to talk about our military and our national security," Whatley said. "But the number one issue that we want to talk about in this election cycle, that we need to talk about in this election cycle, is keeping our kids and our communities safe." Asked by a reporter afterward about Trump's latest messaging, Whatley, who had previously boasted some of Trump's 2020 election fraud claims, said he is a big proponent of election integrity and of the signature election legislation Trump had pressed Congress to pass. Whatley predicted that his race will be decided within a percentage point, though he has consistently trailed former Democratic Governor Roy Cooper in polling by much more than that. He is fighting to succeed retiring Senator Tom Tillis, a moderate Republican who has had his turbulent relationships with Trump and regularly asserts his independence from the president. The clear and simple explanation for why most Republican candidates aren't clamoring to talk about the 2020 election is that voters are focused elsewhere, said Paul Shoemaker, a veteran Republic strategist and longtime political advisor to Tillis, who declined to comment directly on Trump's speech. "If candidates are not talking about the economy, if candidates are not talking about affordability, if they're not talking about how they're going to make people's lives at home cheaper and less expensive, then they're not talking about the issues that voters care about," he said. Democrats seized on the address, which Trump promoted as revealing really big news, to accuse the president of laying the groundwork to challenge election results if Republicans lose this fall. Some of Trump's own hard right allies, meanwhile, complained that the speech amounted to little more than rhetoric, lacking a concrete plan to hold anyone accountable for the purported fraud. Trump had initially wanted to give the televised address a few weeks earlier, in late June, according to two people with knowledge of White House deliberations about the speech, but advisers managed to put it off. As an alternative idea, and to avoid a prime time address,
the president's team also mulled the idea of presenting the declassified information to reporters during a White House briefing to be held soon after Press Secretary Karoline Leavitt returned to work late last month. Ultimately, Trump got his way. Briefings with Trump on how the new material continued into last week. Administration officials, in consultation with some outside Trump allies, re-examined old FBI files and other records dating back to the first Trump administration. But the documents later posted to the White House website largely reflect information that was publicly known and still did not prove foreign countries had hijacked votes or that election officials in the United States conspired to rig the 2020 election against Trump. Matthew Bartlett, who served as a State Department appointee in Trump's first term and is now a Republican public affairs strategist, described Trump's Thursday speech as mess and said the lack of new evidence undercut Trump's broader effort to pressure Republicans into passing Save America Act, which he has oddly weaponized against his own party. He said many Republicans seem to be thankful for Trump's message that it didn't successfully break through. The pervasive statement afterwards, Bartlett said, seemed to be, if the president makes outrageous claims about the election and no one is listening, did it ever happen? Two Republicans opposed to Trump's Save America Act, Tillis and Senator Lisa Murkowski, Republican from Alaska, indicated in interviews afterwards that Trump's speech did not change their position. Senate Republican leadership has long maintained that the legislation does not have the votes to pass, but Trump has continued to lambaste senators for not doing so. Senator John Cornyn, Republican, Texas, a co-sponsor of the Save America Act, who is retiring after losing his primary election this spring to a Trump-backed challenger, was similarly dismissive. There wasn't a whole lot of new in Trump's speech, he said. Foreign adversaries have long tried to sow discord and influence American elections, Cornyn said, but the bottom line is none of this would have changed the outcome. We have 109 days until the midterm elections, and I don't understand talking about what happened 6 years ago in light of these upcoming elections, Cornyn said. The speech also fell short with Trump's hard right supporters who wanted a more aggressive response. Former Trump advisor Stephen K. Bannon, who hosts the popular MAGA War Room show, said the president's focus on passing his election bill is no longer enough, arguing the legislation could take effect before the midterms, even if Congress passed it immediately. He said arrests should be made in connection with the cover-up of the alleged election fraud in 2020, and that Trump should issue a national security emergency executive order. It is too late for the Save America Act, Bannon said on Friday. After Homeland Security Mark Wayne Mullen gave a news conference on Friday, following up on Trump's claims from his speech about large numbers of illegal immigrants on voter rolls, Bannon told his listeners that he was decidedly unimpressed and didn't hear any sense of urgency or any other real plan. Prominent right-wing ally Laura Loomer questioned on social media as Trump spoke whether any of the information he was sharing was new.
The White House did not respond to a request for comment. Americans continue to give Trump largely negative reviews on his job performance, as they have for months, according to a recent Washington Post Ipsos poll. Trump's renewed focus on his 2020 election loss comes as polls continue to register voters' frustration with his handling of the economy and the Iran war. And while Republicans are not losing by a wide margin on hypothetical midterm ballot, despite Trump's deep unpopularity, Republican voters currently aren't as energized to turn up at the polls, the survey found. Democrats are 10 points more likely to be certain to vote this year than Republicans, compared with 2-point edge in 2018. Trump officials seek to weaken historic preservation reviews of projects. The Trump administration is seeking to loosen federal rules intended to protect historic sites, alarming outside groups who say the changes would allow government agencies and developers to pursue major projects, such as President Donald Trump's planned Triumphal Arch, without soliciting public input. The Advisory Council on Historic Preservation, a low-profile federal agency that oversees preservation reviews and advises the President and Congress, on Friday proposed significant revisions to a federally required process that governs changes to landmarks such as the National Mall, sites that are significant to Indian tribes and other properties eligible for listing on the National Register of Historic Places. The process currently applies to any construction projects that are on federal land or receive federal funding, as well as private projects that require any type of federal approval. Under the current rules, federal agencies must undertake a multi-step Section 106 review, assessing the potential effects of construction projects and soliciting public input, among other requirements. The revised rules would let federal agencies build their own projects or grant approval for construction by private developers without public input, according to the proposed rule and accompanying document obtained by the Washington Post. Trump officials have previously said the 60-year-old rules can hamper development projects and needed renovations, and had called for the regulations to be overhauled. By the timing of the administration's announcement and the breadth of the proposed changes caught many historic preservation groups off guard. What is going to happen regularly is communities are not going to know the major projects are happening in their backyard until the bulldozers show up, said Marion Werkheiser, a founding attorney at Cultural Heritage Partners, who has reviewed the proposed changes. Werkheiser's firm is involved in litigation against the Trump administration over plans to alter the Eisenhower Executive Office. Sarah Bronin, who led the HCHP under the Biden administration, called the proposed rules a sloppy, ill-conceived draft and predicted they would be challenged in court. Travis Voiles, a Trump appointee who serves as the council's vice chairperson, asked council members to vote on the proposed changes to Section 106 by this coming Friday, according to an email obtained by the Post. If council members support new regulation, they could advance to the White House for the next step in the formal rulemaking process, Voiles wrote. ACHP did not immediately respond to questions about the planned changes
and whether the White House had directed them. The White House declined to comment. The Atlantic previously reported the proposed changes. Experts said the rules govern changes to 1.4 million properties across the country, ranging from several thousand national landmarks to local historic districts and sites in many communities. Several Trump administration projects, such as the president's planned triumphal arch near Arlington National Cemetery, have been bound up in the HCHP's historic preservation reviews. Outside groups have said that the rules are essential to protecting key sites and public spaces, and warned that the planned changes could undercut decades of precedents. This is not only a massive assault on laws that have benefited that nation for some 60 years, it almost completely eliminates the role of the public. Charles A. Birnbaum, the CEO of Cultural Landscape Foundation, an education and advocacy organization, said in a statement, "The proposed actually eliminates language that says the views of the public are essential to informed federal decision-making in the Section 106 processes. How un-American is that?" The proposal narrows what is considered an historic property that can be protected. It tightens the scope on what is considered an undertaking affected that property under the law, and makes the process of consulting states and the public optional. What qualifies as an historic property is now limited and makes the process of consulting states and public optional. What qualifies an historic property is now limited to places that are geographically compact and have been improved by humans at some point. For the avoidance of doubt, non-compact, unimproved natural features such as mountains, valleys, bodies of water, or landscapes, including ethnographic landscapes, do not qualify as property, according to the proposal. Outside groups said that little chance of stopping this week's vote. 20 of the 24 seats on the HCHP are either directly appointed by the president or are reserved for the heads of federal agencies, such as the Interior Department, which are controlled by Trump. The Trump administration has separately remade other federal panels, such as the Commission of Fine Arts and the National Capital Planning Commission. Those panels have swiftly advanced some of Trump's pet projects, such as his planned White House ballroom. Several Trump officials at an ACHP meeting last month shared their frustration about the existing Section 106 rules and said they supported reforms. Michael Boren, an Agricultural Department official who oversees the Forest Service, said that some efforts to replace unsafe, decades-old infrastructure at ski areas that are on national land had been stymied by the regulations. When they're over 50 years old, they're historic structures, and when we're trying to replace them, we sometimes are delayed for years just by the historic piece, Boren said. Werkheiser said the change would exclude landscapes that tribes hold sacred and that would have been previously considered under the existing rules, potentially opening them up to development and destruction by industry. That could also remove the law's protections against projects such as the one that would build power lines near Thomas Jefferson's Monticello estate and spoil the view from the historic site, she said.
Bronin said that provision would allow the Trump administration to expedite some controversial projects, such as a planned copper mine in Arizona located on a sacred Apache site known as Oak Flat. Democrats and historic preservationists have said that the planned mine will destroy the site. In the urban context, taken to extreme, this phase the new rules would create an alternative called a memorandum of decision, allowing an agency to move forward on its own without consultation with the states or the public. States and tribes would no longer be able to try to block a project or invoke a dispute resolution process if they object. Agencies would still have to consult affected tribes, but would not have to incorporate their feedback. Several experts also noted that the current Section 106 rules have required the Trump administration to take public feedback on some of Trump's projects. Under the new regulations, the federal government could unilaterally decide that public input is not in the general interest, exclude the public from the process, and issue its decision unilaterally. The agency is going to decide if it's in the public interest to inform the public about what they're getting ready to do in that public's local community. And that just seems so Orwellian to me, Werkhauser said. Shrinking student populations cause spike in public school closures across the United States. School closures have spiked 35% across the country over the past 4 years, propelled by a shrinking youth population and the end of COVID-19 relief funds that had propped up education funding in some places. For the fourth year in a row, the number of school closures rose nationally last year, according to data from the National Center for Education Statistics released last week. Districts closed more than 1,000 schools in 2025-26, compared with 755 in the 2021-22 era. And more closures are planned, including districts in Houston, Philadelphia, Pittsburgh, and Broward County in Florida. We call it the big shrink, said Marguerite Rosa, who tracks schools' funding as director of Georgetown University's Ednucomics Lab. Enrollment at public schools is declining, partly because there are fewer kids in the United States. Public school closures temporarily slowed during the pandemic as administrators focused on dealing with the fallout from COVID and tapped relief funds to balance their budgets. But now that the funds have run out, experts say administrators often must close schools to deal with reduced enrollment, which in turn reduces the amount of money they receive from the states. Nationally, federal projections indicate public school enrollment has already started to decline from its peak in 2019 and will continue to do so in coming years. From 2019 to 2031, schools were projected to lose nearly 4 million students. And those estimates were made before the Trump administration made changes to sharply curb immigration, further reducing the number of kids at some schools. Some districts are also coping with population shifts as families move to the suburbs or other parts of the country. In addition, Rosa noted that families in some parts of the country, such as Florida, have enrolled their children in private schools
taking advantage of taxpayer-funded vouchers and scholarship programs offered in a growing number of states, or charter schools, which are publicly funded but generally operate with some degree of autonomy. All that means more closures, sometimes year after year. School administrators acknowledge that the moves can be hard on students, families, and neighborhoods. "It's very difficult," said Philadelphia Superintendent Tony B. Waddleton, Sr. "Public schools have always been anchors of communities." The Philadelphia District said schools have 70,000 more seats than are needed because of enrollment declines, and many of its aging school buildings need repairs. In May, Philadelphia's school board voted to close 17 schools, rejecting a recommendation to cut even more. Students, teachers, and others rallied before the meeting to try to stop the closures. To ease the burden on families, Waddleton said Philadelphia's decided to gradually close campuses over the next decade to give students time to graduate from their current schools. The district also created a transition office to help families affected by the changes. "We know how hard and how difficult it is for our families," he said. Waddleton said the district hopes to attract more students from other local schools by improving its academic performance and modernizing 169 remaining buildings. In Florida, Broward County Public Schools, north of Miami, closed one elementary school last year. The school district voted in January to close six more ahead of the 2026-27 school year and plans to identify additional schools to close or repurpose in the future. In May, the superintendent said he doesn't want to scare the public, but thought the district might have to close more than 10 additional schools in 2027-28. The school district said it considered factors including declining enrollment and the operating costs of the buildings when decided which facilities to shutter. The Houston Independent School District Board of Managers decided in February to move forward with a plan to close a dozen schools, despite protests from parents and community members. And Pittsburgh Public Schools voted in May to close 12 schools. Researchers said they expect more school closures in coming years because of declining enrollment. Sophocles Goulas, an economist who had studied declining school enrollment and school closures, said it is hard to make precise predictions because of changing immigration patterns and other issues. One notable factor, he said, is that some students appear to have disappeared from school data in recent years, perhaps due to increases in homeschooling or private microschools that are not fully tracked by the government. "The unaccounted-for student is the most worrisome," said Goulas, a senior researcher at Foundry 10, an educational research organization based in Seattle. "We know little about them." Meanwhile, many teachers and others have expressed frustration with the closures. "There is just an overall lack of funding in our public education system," said Mary Kussler of the National Education Association, the nation's largest union, representing 3 million educators. Kussler said efforts to cut taxes in many states have reduced the money available for local schools and made it hard to keep up with inflation. She also pointed to efforts to expand vouchers and scholarship programs,
which help families pay for private schools. Supporters contend those programs create needed competition and provide more options for parents, especially in areas where public schools have struggled. But Kussler argued it also ultimately reduces the pool of money for traditional public schools, which still serve most students. "There is only so much money to go around," she said. FDA retracts test result, but still links Taylor Farms lettuce to cyclosporiasis. The Food and Drug Administration said Sunday that a laboratory finding showing cyclospora contamination in a sample of shredded lettuce, iceberg lettuce, supplied by Taylor Farms of Mexico, was a false positive. But the agency did not back away from its conclusion that the company remains linked to a multi-state outbreak of cyclosporiasis through its traceback investigation. FDA's traceback investigation and outbreak data continue to converge on shredded iceberg lettuce from Taylor Farms, locations in central Mexico, the agency said on social media Monday afternoon. It said there was an overwhelmingly epidemiological data to support the voluntary recall. The false positive involved a sample that was collected during examination of imported goods at the southern border, the FDA said. Over the weekend, the agency alerted Taylor Farms that this new sample of shredded lettuce from Taylor Farms de Mexico tested positive for the parasite, before informing the company that it was a false positive. The evidence that led FDA to identify Taylor Farms de Mexico and to recall did not come from the border sample. It comes from an earlier and independent line of evidence from interviews with patients and tracing back what sick people ate, following shipping records and distribution chains to identify a common source, and genetic analysis of samples from collected patients. "It does not mean they're walking it back," said Susan Main, a former head of FDA's Center on Food Safety, that oversees outbreak investigations. "Absence of evidence, that is, of a positive test result, is never evidence of absence. Numerous outbreaks are solved on the basis of basic disease detective work, talking to people who have fallen ill and finding connections among others who are infected. Laboratory tests are one part of a wider investigative analysis." The FDA said laboratory experts reanalyzed the sample and determined that the initial result does not represent true amplification and should be considered a false positive. The agency said there are currently no confirmed positive product samples for cyclospora. Cyclospora is detected by running chemical reactions that double the amount of DNA in a sample until there is a noticeable signal, said Don Schaffer, a food scientist at Rutgers. "Detecting a parasite after just a few test points to a strong presence, but that conclusion weakens as more and more tests are run, one potential source of false positives," he said. "If you have a sample that, let's say, has no cyclospora DNA, but you run enough reactions," he said, "you'll eventually amplify noise, stuff that's not real, and it'll turn into something that's real." The withdrawn test results does not mean investigators have ruled out other sources of contamination beyond shredded iceberg lettuce from Taylor Farms.
Investigators have identified Taylor Farms de Mexico as the single supplier that provided shredded iceberg lettuce from Taylor Farms. The top line of the notice on the FDA website continues to say, "Do not eat recalled iceberg lettuce from Taylor Farms de Mexico." It says the FDA investigation is ongoing. Federal and state investigators continue to examine thousands of cases of cyclosporalosis nationwide. Michigan on Monday reported more than 6,000 cases. It may not just be Taco Bell. It may not just be Taylor Farms. It may not just be lettuce, said Barbara Kowalczyk, director of George Washington's University Institute for Food Safety and Nutrition Security. Lots of products carry the risk of being contaminated with cyclospora. Other products could still be implicated, Kowalczyk said. Next week, it could be something else. It could be blueberries or raspberries or basil, or a food vehicle that we haven't identified as a way of transmitting this pathogen, she said. The bottom line is this investigation is not over. It's not just Taco Bell. It's probably not just iceberg lettuce. In a statement last Sunday, Taylor Farms spokesperson Mindy Mayhew said the company had completed a voluntary recall of iceberg lettuce from central Mexico. She said the recalled product was limited to iceberg lettuce grown and processed in central Mexico. All other Taylor Farm products, including all Taylor Farms brand products available for purchase, could still be implicated. All other Taylor Farm products, including all Taylor Farms brand products available for purchase, are not involved in the recall, she said. We are committed to working with public health authorities as the ongoing outbreak investigation continues. Taylor Farms announced on Friday that it was initiating a recall hours after it said it had voluntarily removed iceberg lettuce sourced from central Mexico and from the U.S. market. Unlike a voluntary product hold or removal, a recall requires a company to actively notify customers and work to recover affected products from commerce, making it a broader and more costly response. Late on Friday, Taylor Farms de Mexico published a detailed 27-state recall list covering all iceberg lettuce sourced from Mexico and distributed from June 29th through July 16th. The products, many of them bulk food service packages, had its best-by-use dates extending to August 3rd. The company has not responded to questions seeking additional information, including how many pounds of lettuce were covered, how many customers received recall products, and whether the 27 states listed are where products were distributed or where it was ultimately sold or used. Food safety experts say the episode underscores broader weaknesses in the nation's food safety system that highlighting long-standing challenges in detecting foodborne outbreaks. The outbreak comes after the Trump administration earlier this year delayed for 30 months implementation of federal food traceability rule, intended to speed the outbreak investigations by requiring standardized records showing where high-risk foods originated and where they were shipped. Food safety experts have said that the rule would have allowed investigators to trace contaminated lettuce back through the supply chain more quickly, helping identify the source sooner
and potentially prevent additional illnesses. The compliance deadline, originally set for January 2026, was extended by 30 months to July 2028 after some food industry groups said they needed more time to prepare. Kowalczyk also expressed concern about the Trump administration's plan to break up the USDA Agricultural Research Center in Beltsville, Maryland, home to a food safety laboratory that studies cyclospora and other foodborne pathogens, and relocate the center's scientists around the country. USDA said it is moving research programs from aging buildings in Beltsville to facilities elsewhere to modernize its research operations and place scientists closer to farmers. Unlike FDA investigators trying to identify the source of the current outbreak, the USDA Food Safety Laboratory conducts longer-term research on how pathogens contaminate irrigation water, soil, and produce, and develops better methods for detecting them. Moving labs could interrupt ongoing studies, prompt experienced scientists to retire or leave rather than relocate, and delay research aimed at preventing future outbreaks, Kowalczyk said. She said researchers have been told to decide by the end of the month whether they will relocate, retire, or leave government. Last week, 15 organizations and 127 scientists, food safety experts, and former government officials urged Agricultural Secretary Brooke Rollins to reconsider the decision, arguing that breaking up the laboratory would disrupt ongoing research, drive away specialized scientists, and slow work to better detect foodborne pathogens and understand how they contaminate food. Signers included the Consumer Federation of America, Center for Food Safety, Center for Science in the Public Interest, Association of Public Health Laboratories, Western Growers, Food and Water Watch, and other food safety researchers and former government officials. The department has made clear the reorganization is regimented, a multi-stepped process, and that specific to research, all continues without interruption, except the research Congress chooses to refund. A United Kingdom Prime Minister takes charge, promising to empower local officials. Andy Burnham, the longtime mayor of Greater Manchester, Britain's second-largest urban area, became Britain's sixth prime minister in a decade on Monday, taking charge of a Labour government that won power in a landslide 2 years ago, but quickly lost the country's confidence amid lingering economic malaise. Burnham, in brief remarks before entering 10 Downing Street to begin his official duties, promised to create a circuit-breaker moment in the cycle of failures and cynicism that have plagued British politics and government for the past decade. "I am accurately conscious that I am the sixth person in the last 10 years to walk up this street," Burnham said. "We have not been good enough." Burnham replaces Keir Starmer, the beleaguered premier, who posted some of the lowest approval ratings recorded for a British leader, in the hopes that a new face can rekindle enthusiasm or at least buy some patience. For the Labour government, before it must face voters in the next election in 2029. Buckingham Palace confirmed that King Charles III has overseen the transfer of power shortly after noon on Monday.
His Majesty received in audience the Right Honorable Andrew Burnham, MP, and requested him to form a new administration, the palace said in a statement. The Right Honorable Andrew Burnham, MP, accepted the King's offer and kissed hands upon his appointment as Prime Minister and First Lord of the Treasury. Burnham spoke by phone with President Donald Trump shortly after entering office on Monday, marking their first conversation. The two discussed the World Cup, and Burnham reiterated Britain's commitment to securing the movement of shipping in the Strait of Hormuz, according to the Prime Minister's office. Trump offered a friendly welcome after tangling with Starmer over Iran, calling it a very good conversation. In a social media post, the U.S. leader said that they would meet in the not-too-distant future. Burnham has got a great job ahead of him, but he will be able to do it, and of course the USA will be there to help, Trump said, saying the pair had discussed North Sea oil, trade, NATO, Iran, and other topics. Trump and Burnham have not met in person, and political observers have speculated that Burnham may shift from Starmer's strategy of using flattery and deference to manage the mercurial president. The handover of power in London follows a sequence Britain has rehearsed repeatedly as it cycled through prime ministers every few years or even months. Starmer delivered a farewell statement outside 10 Downing Street, the office and residence of the prime minister, then traveled the mile to Buckingham Palace, where officials confirmed he submitted his resignation to Charles. "My work is done," Starmer told a crowd of supporters who cheered as he claimed successes for his government in reducing immigration flows and wait times for national health appointments, boosting the economy, and launching a military rebuild, all initiatives that failed to lift his popularity. "As I now pass the baton to Andy Burnham, I wish him every success," Starmer said. "He has my full support." Burnham, along with his wife Marie-France Van Heel, followed Starmer to the palace, where the king invited him to form a new government. He became prime minister the moment he accepted, and is the third prime minister Charles has congratulated in less than 4 years on the throne. There was no inauguration or no new election. In Britain's parliamentary system, voters elect a party, not a prime minister, and the party holding a majority in the House of Commons chooses its leader, who in turn leads the nation. The Burnhams, tracked by a news helicopter, then rode in an official motorcade back to Downing Street, their home and his new office. In his remarks, Burnham laid out plans to launch a 10-year program to refashion economics and politics that would include shifting more governing power from a capital to cities and regions across the country. Burnham said he intended to work regularly from Manchester, where he was mayor for 9 years, until being elected to Parliament in June, as part of his initiative to devolve power from the government halls of central London. Burnham's remarks on Monday capped his lightning-fast rise from big city mayor to prime minister, and they focused tightly on improving the economic lot of citizens who feel left behind, a theme familiar from his recent campaigning. More immediately, he promised to announce on Tuesday his first full day in office, specific new measures to help Britons weather a cost-of-living crisis. And he declared that his first official instruction to his team would be to begin work toward ending rough sleeping in doorways and parks because of homelessness throughout the UK.
Burnham also made clear that he was ready to break with the policies of conservative and some labor leaders going back for decades. In the 1980s, Britain took some wrong turns, Burnham said. Political power was centralized, economic power privatized, large parts of the country deindustrialized, and they still haven't recovered. However Burnham fares with the public, he comes to power with deep support of his party. Every other prospective replacement for Starmer stepped aside after Burnham was elected to a parliamentary seat in June, making him eligible to become Prime Minister. He was officially declared the Labour Party leader on Friday, with nominations from 379 of Labour's 403 members of Parliament. "We're going to give them back hope," Burnham said at a special party conference in London. He called his election the most significant change moment in our politics for 40 years and promised good growth in every postcode. Burnham enters the Prime Minister's office promising to dilute the power concentrated within 10 Downing Street by devolving more authority to local leaders. He has spent recent weeks traveling to Cardiff and other cities and said he will work at each part of the week at a satellite office in Manchester, the city he had led for mayor for 9 years. "We will take back power from the Westminster and Whitehall and give it to the place you live in," Burnham said on Friday. Burnham was still selecting his cabinet Monday, but began announcing some of his choices late on Monday. In a surprise, the key role of Chancellor of the Exchequer, Britain's top economic post, went to John Healey, the former defense minister who resigned last month in protest of Starmer's pace of boosting military spending. Starmer's home secretary, Shabana Mahmood, who had been considered a favorite for the chancellor's post, will stay in her current job, and Energy Secretary Ed Miliband was considered a front-runner to become Foreign Secretary. Former Deputy Prime Minister and Foreign Secretary David Lammy announced Monday he was leaving the government. The full cabinet is due to meet on Tuesday. Burnham struck a sober note on Monday, saying Britain must be honest about the problem it faces and calling the moment one for reflection and resolution. The longtime mayor, who built a reputation for populist appeal, has been successful in the past at winning support from disaffected voters. In his recent parliamentary race, pollster said he won back many who had gravitated toward Reform UK, the anti-immigration party co-founded by Nigel Farage. Farage has been embroiled in allegations of financial impropriety and resigned his seat in Parliament, aiming to run again and win a vote of confidence from constituents. Instead, he has been left campaigning against a lone competitor who wears a trash can on his head. Burnham has called Brexit damaging, but also promised not to rerun the Leave versus Remain debate that bedeviled the country for years, saying Britain will be stuck in a permanent rut if we just constantly argue and argue. Burnham says his pledge to redistribute power from London is part of a spurring economic growth. He has said he will bring more utilities and services that have been privatized under public control, starting with the debt-laden Thames Water, the country's largest water and sewer utility. This is your reader, John Michael, for The Washington Post. Have a good day.

Good day. My name is Tim here at the Talking Information Center, and I'll be reading from the front page of the New York Times for Tuesday, July 21st. GOP boxed in on Iran war as Trump sidelines Congress. Republicans now face a worst-case political scenario of being asked to fund an unpopular war over which they have exercised little oversight. By Robert Jimison. President Trump has yet again circumvented the legislative branch as he orders American forces back into combat in the Middle East, weeks after both chambers of Congress rebuked him for waging war with Iran without authorization. The collapse of the ceasefire and resumption of hostilities has inflamed a debate on Capitol Hill over war powers just as the administration is seeking tens of billions of dollars to pay for the conflict. That has presented Republicans with a political worst-case scenario months before midterm elections in which their majorities are at stake. They are being asked to vote to fund an unpopular war over which they have had no meaningful oversight and which they have never voted to approve. The greatest fighting force on the planet, the last great superpower, must be fully equipped, and that's the job of Congress to make sure it's done, Speaker Mike Johnson told CNN's Manu Raju last week at the Capitol. The administration last month requested $87.6 billion in supplemental funding that would include $67.1 billion in extra military spending this year.

asked whether it wasn't also the job of Congress to authorize the war, Mr. Johnson replied, "We're going to supply the needs for America's national security." The position amounts to the latest instance of Republicans ceding power to the executive branch as they sidestep a debate over the conduct of the war and try to rally support within their ranks for a filibuster-proof party-line bill to pay for it with no strings attached. It's all the more remarkable coming weeks after bipartisan majorities in both the House and Senate voted to reassert Congress's constitutional role over matters of war, a slap on Mr. Trump's wrist 4 months into a conflict that he had said would last a matter of weeks. Democrats who worked for months to rally support for such a reproach have followed up by refusing to allow consideration of the annual defense policy bill or back legislation to fund the military. They have argued that Congress cannot separate its power of the purse from its constitutional authority over war, demanding that the administration share more information about its strategy and plan for the war before they consider voting to bankroll it. If the Republicans want our votes, they should provide a credible strategy, Senator Chuck Schumer, Democrat of New York and the minority leader, said in an interview last week. How long it lasts, where does it end, what our goals are, very simple. They haven't. Even Senator Jack Reed of Rhode Island, the top Democrat on the Armed Services Committee, voted with his party to block the defense policy measure, which he had supported in committee over objections to the handling of the conflict with Iran. I cannot vote to proceed to a bill that enables an ongoing war against Iran that Congress never authorized, Mr. Reed said. Republicans, by contrast, have largely sidestepped the renewed war powers debate, many of them echoing Mr. Trump's justification for resuming the fight. The fact of the matter is, President Trump is the first president dealing with what has been the status quo for decades, which is Iran attacking everybody's ships, everybody's navy, everybody's anything going through the Strait of Hormuz, Representative Brian Mast, the Florida Republican who chairs the Foreign Relations Committee, said on Friday during an interview on Fox News. After this escalation from them, we are now the United States of America that says this is not going to be the status quo. It's going to change. Lawmakers are expected to get one of their first opportunities to publicly press administration officials on the resumption of fighting on Tuesday, when Defense Secretary Pete Hegseth and General Dan Kane, the chairman of the Joint Chiefs of Staff, are scheduled to appear before the Senate Appropriations Committee to defend the Pentagon's request for additional military funding this year. A handful of Republicans have criticized the administration's lack of transparency and called for additional information, including those who previously joined Democrats in supporting the war powers measure that called on Mr. Trump to end hostilities or seek authorization from Congress. If they're restarting, we should have another briefing, Senator Bill Cassidy, Republican of Louisiana, told reporters. He was one of four GOP senators who broke with their party and supported the measure last month. Senator Lisa Murkowski, Republican of Alaska, who also backed the measure to limit Mr. Trump's war powers, likely said the administration needed to be more forthcoming with Congress. But the complaints from Republicans have not renewed efforts to restrict the president's military authority. Senator John Curtis of Utah, one of the few Republicans who said earlier in the conflict that he would not support military action extending beyond 60 days without congressional authorization, has repeatedly warned his colleagues against repeating mistakes of the past. Congress just kept funding the Vietnam War, even though there was never a declaration of war, he said in an interview with the Utah news outlet KSL last week, invoking the conflict that ultimately led Congress to enact the War Powers Resolution. This is not an anti-president move. This is a Congress do-your-job move, he added. We can't just sit back and put this on the president's shoulder. We need to get involved.
But Mr. Curtis has consistently joined Republicans in voting against war powers resolutions, and Mr. Trump has shown no indication that he plans to work with members of Congress. He ignored both chambers' votes directing him to seek authorization for the conflict, and last week formally informed Congress that fighting had resumed and that he was again acting under his commander-in-chief authority with no need to consult with lawmakers. In his notification, the president described the renewed campaign as a limited, measured response to new Iranian attacks in the Strait of Hormuz, but also said American forces remain prepared to take further action as necessary and appropriate if Iran continued threatening the United States and its allies. Sunday evening marked the ninth consecutive night that the United States and Iran traded another wave of strikes. U.S. Central Command said in a statement that American forces were holding Iran accountable at the commander-in-chief's direction. At least three U.S. soldiers were killed over the weekend, two in Jordan, when an Iranian ballistic missile struck a military base, and another during the disposal of an Iranian drone in northern Iraq. The number of American military personnel killed since the war began at the end of February is now up to 17. On Monday afternoon, Mr. Trump vowed to avenge the deaths of the soldiers, saying in a social media post that every time Iran kills an American soldier, they will pay for that killing many times over. Ukraine battlefield momentum helps spur interest in post-war investment. At a conference on reconstruction, the focus shifted to private investment, not donor assistance. By Andrew Kramer. The mood has shifted on the war in Ukraine. Just ask the businessmen who sipped cocktails and toasted deals one recent evening at a party outside a hip dockside cafe. The party followed a conference in Gdansk, Poland, on the post-war reconstruction of Ukraine. Previous gatherings revolved around donor assistance. This year, the emphasis was private investment, a view of Ukraine not as a battered victim, but as a large post-war market on a path to European Union membership. The change was a sign of a more upbeat assessment among diplomats, military analysts, and businessmen of Kyiv's prospects in the war. The front line is still a crucible of drone-fueled violence, and Russian missiles continue to streak into Ukrainian cities. But Russia's advances have been mostly halted, and Ukraine is hitting back regularly, including with strikes on Moscow. The overarching pitch at the conference was to put money into Ukraine even as it remains at war. Any such investment is a wager that Ukraine will deny Russia its broad ambitions in the conflict and remain an independent state. Among the 7,500 attendees was Jeremy Lewin, the State Department's Undersecretary for Foreign Assistance and Humanitarian Affairs. In a speech, he said this was the moment to invest in the dip in Ukraine, to buy in now when prices are lower and profit as the country rises. The conference produced 160 agreements that netted Ukraine about $11 billion in private investment and aid, according to Yulia Stradenko, who until last week was Ukraine's prime minister. The Export-Import Bank of the United States announced an up to $300 million line of credit for Naftogaz, Ukraine's state oil and gas company, to buy American construction equipment and oil industry services. For now, Ukraine's economy is propped up by international aid, but the country's long-term prospects are potentially lucrative. Ukraine holds one of Europe's largest known reserves of natural gas, with an estimated value of about $300 billion. People are looking at serious business opportunities in Ukraine, said Duncan Nightingale, the chairman of the board of Naftogaz. The forum buzzed with a very high level of optimism, he said. Ukraine still faces battlefield challenges, including a slow but steady Russian advance in the Donbass region in the east,
and there is little indication that President Vladimir Putin of Russia plans to stop fighting anytime soon. Overnight Sunday, Russia fired at least 41 missiles, mostly aimed at Kyiv, Ukraine's Air Force said. And on the Ukrainian side, the dim of a popular defense minister has shaken confidence in the country's so far successful drone war strategies. Still, some analysts say the war has turned in Ukraine's favor, a shift more marked than any since the conflict's first months, when Russia endured a series of defeats. Ukraine is fielding a new class of video-guided mid-range drones that reach across the Russian-held land corridor connecting occupied Crimea to Russia. Kyiv is routinely striking both supply lines into Crimea and oil refineries deep inside Russia, trying to increase pressure on Moscow to negotiate a settlement. President Trump, long a skeptic of Ukraine's chances against Russia, has taken note. "He's doing pretty well," Mr. Trump said last month of President Volodymyr Zelensky of Ukraine. A willingness to put money into the country is a sign of the shifting sentiment. Eric Schmidt, the former chief executive of Google, and his wife Wendy Schmidt have invested in Kyiv real estate. The couple bought shares in commercial real estate funds that hold shopping malls managed by a Ukrainian investment firm. The value of these shares was not disclosed, but Forbes estimated that stake at $55 million to $70 million. Mr. Schmidt is also an investor in Ukrainian drone companies that have helped shift the tide of the war. At the gathering in Gdansk in June, the European Union Bank for Reconstruction and Development, the largest institutional investor in Ukraine, announced more than 500 million euros or $570 million dollars in new funding. The bank has invested about 10 billion euros since the full-scale invasion in 2022. The bank sees an opportunity in one of Russia's most damaging tactics, its targeting of Ukraine's coal-fired electrical generating plants. The bank has a mandate to invest in carbon-free energy, which dovetails with Kyiv's strategy of building solar and wind farms that are harder to blow up. "There was a forced decarbonization in Ukraine," said the bank's vice president for banking, Matteo Petron. Still, new direct foreign investment has been limited. Companies that operated in Ukraine before the invasion, including McDonald's and Nestle, have expanded as it became clear that Russia would not overrun the country. But companies not already present have mostly held back, said Andy Hunder, the head of the American Chamber of Commerce in Ukraine. At the party, businessmen and diplomats nursed Aperol spritzes in the ethereal twilight of midsummer on the Baltic Sea. The choice of venue was telling. It was at this port where the liberation of Central and Eastern Europe from the Soviet Union began with the solidarity movement of dock workers organized by Lech Walesa in the 1980s. Now the former Lenin shipyard is a gentrifying zone of condominiums, art galleries, and coffee shops. The gritty docks have been transformed through Poland's post-communist economic boom, a path Ukrainian officials say they hope to emulate after the war. Faced with piles of new paperwork, people are losing food stamps. Arizona's Supplemental Nutrition Assistance Program rolls have plummeted, offering a possible preview of national trends as states try to avoid new federal penalties. By Jason DePari, the number of Arizonans getting SNAP benefits has fallen by about half in less than a year, a remarkable drop in nutrition aid that may preview the program's future nationwide following a landmark law to limit assistance that President Trump championed last year. Many of the 410,000 Arizonans dropped from the Supplemental Nutrition Assistance Program, food stamps, remain eligible for help. But the new law establishes steep penalties on states that make too many mistakes when awarding benefits. To avoid those costs, which are so large that state officials say they could end the program, Arizona increased the paperwork
that applicants must file, even as it cut the staff to review it. The result, aid seekers and officials both say, has been bureaucratic chaos. It can take months to reach besieged caseworkers, and offices have gone as far as asking people with panhandling income for verification from strangers, dropping cash in their jar. Arizonans losing SNAP say they are skipping meals, quarreling over food, and missing rent payments to restock pantry shelves. For the first time, mostly visits to the state's food banks, private charities, have exceeded enrollment in SNAP, the government's main nutrition safety net. Arizona took especially quick and aggressive steps to combat errors, and its caseload declines may prove much larger than those elsewhere. But with other states facing the same penalties, Arizona's experience as an early test case is being scrutinized for clues to future trends. Among the Arizonans who lost SNAP is Dee McDonald, who is raising three generations in a trim cottage in Mesa with a list of family rules that include, be thankful. Last October, Ms. McDonald, 65, tried to renew a $700 monthly SNAP benefit that supplements Social Security and provides a third of her income. In November, no aid arrived. In December, a caseworker said to hang in there because renewals were months behind. In January, Ms. McDonald made 100 calls without reaching anyone, she said. In February, she discovered her case had been closed. She had submitted the wrong income statement, she later learned, and the state's delay left her no time to fix it. 4 months into an appeal, Ms. McDonald, a cancer survivor who weighs 69 pounds, bustles to food banks, stretches ground turkey with oatmeal, and skips meals to feed three teenage boys. But grocery bills have left her behind on the rent, and she describes her worries as a mental tax paid nightly on her pillow. I go to sleep thinking about what are we going to have, she says. I'm exhausted. Officials in Arizona, which have as a Democratic governor, Katie Hobbs, acknowledge they have created large barriers to aid, but they blame last year's law, which congressional Republicans passed on a party-line vote, for forcing states' hands. Alarmed at the caseload decline, Arizona rehired some staff and relaxed some state paperwork demands, and the rolls grew modestly in May and June. Still, Michael Weishart, who runs the Arizona Department of Economic Security, which administers SNAP, said, "It's frankly sickening to me the number of individuals that continue to struggle with the added bureaucracy." The penalties that the federal law can impose are so large, he said, up to $3 million in Arizona, that states that incur them could be forced to eliminate SNAP altogether. "It's an existential threat," he said. "States are absolutely contemplating a world in which SNAP isn't available." The Republicans who passed last year's law saw SNAP as a bloated program and cuts as a way to help finance the tax reductions, mostly for the wealthy, central to Mr. Trump's agenda. SNAP caseloads had more than doubled since the early 2000s, with about one American in eight receiving help. And the Biden administration unilaterally raised benefits by 25%. Annual costs exceed $100 billion. While states or counties run the program and continue to administer costs, benefits historically have been paid by the federal government. Critics said the state's insulation from the program's cost encouraged laxed oversight and fueled caseload growth. Some pointed to the rise in error rates, which measure mistakes in the size of benefits paid. Error rates nationally have exceeded 10% in recent years, with more than 9% coming from overpayments and 1% representing underpayments. That is about three times the rate a decade earlier. Some critics also argue that significant numbers of SNAP recipients commit fraud to get aid, but error rates mostly capture unintentional mistakes, often by caseworkers in complex tallies of income and expenses as detected in audits.
Last year's law, the One Big Beautiful Bill, made the deepest cuts in SNAP history. It expanded work rules, cut in half the federal share of administrative expenses, which could lead other states to cut caseworkers, as Arizona has, and required states with high error rates to pay up to 15% of benefit costs. Supporters said cost sharing would encourage states to run better programs. But the Congressional Budget Office found that states forced to share the cost of SNAP benefits might leave the program altogether. While the cost sharing starts next year, it is based on error rates from 2025 and 2026, leaving states little time to reduce mistakes. To avoid errors and the resulting penalties, Arizona quickly demanded proof of information it had generally accepted without documentation, unless there was reason to doubt it. Previously, applicants could simply declare who was part of the household. Now, many had to get signed letters from neighbors or friends. Caseworkers mostly stopped taking wage data from employers by phone. Connor Erickson, who manages the Phoenix SNAP office, said the quest for audit-proof verification reached an extreme in the case of panhandling income, when the office asked for records of donated cash it knew most applicants could not get. In the end, it accepted their best guess estimates, but we had to make them go through these hurdles. Yes, it's ridiculous, he said. Processing the paperwork was especially hard since Arizona had just laid off a third of its caseworkers after losing a federal grant, and its computer technology is antiquated. At a Phoenix office last month, screens announced that wait times for clients had reached 5 hours. Arizona's rush to reduce errors may be explained in part by the unusual dynamic between Ms. Hobbs, a Democrat and former social worker who generally favors SNAP, and the Republicans who control the legislature and criticize its costs. If Ms. Hobbs fails to curb errors, the resulting federal penalties could bolster GOP efforts to reduce aid. Republicans have cheered the caseload declines. Our massive decrease is caused by the fact that we had massive fraud, John Kavanaugh, the state Senate majority leader, told a local news outlet. But Mr. Weishart, the state official who runs SNAP, said the decline is not an indicator of fraud at all, but a reflection of really burdensome paperwork prompted by federal law. Despite recent efforts to improve program access, hurdles abound. Outside a Phoenix SNAP office on a recent morning, Alejandra Casillas pointed at a notice dated March. It gave her a February deadline to reply. "Do I look like I can create a time machine?" she said. The state wanted a signed household composition letter, Ms. Casillas said. She's 28. Said she had submitted one but lost eight anyway. Her $24,000 a year job is not enough to keep her and two children fed, she said, and food banks offer less help than SNAP. She stopped breastfeeding because she fears she lacks nutrients, and after exhausting her cash on groceries, she sold her TV to pay the rent. She said she has lost 50 pounds and has fantasies about stealing food. "Literally, I've been thinking about going into a grocery store, just put a whole bunch of food and run out with the cart," she said. Kiana Barroso, 29, also received a time machine notice, an April letter with a March deadline to prove that her boyfriend had switched jobs. By then, she had stopped receiving benefits. She skipped meals to feed six children and worked in a friend's restaurant for food instead of pay. "They paid me by letting my kids eat there," she said, "until the family ate too much." A low point came when her ex-boyfriend said their daughter complained that Ms. Barroso was not providing adequate food, a complaint she called unfair. Raised in foster care and distrustful of the child welfare system, Ms. Barroso feared the complaint could prompt a punitive investigation.
There were days we had to skip lunch, but we'd never go a day without food, she said. After 3 months, her benefits were restored, but the lost aid put her behind on the rent, and she's moving in with friends. Jonathan Fleming, 48, turned to SNAP after a lymphatic disease left him hobbled with leg ulcers and unable to keep his job as a handyman. A letter last fall not only announced his aid was ending, it sought $2,500 in past benefits. To qualify for SNAP, Mr. Fleming, who had a decade-old conviction for a drug felony, must agree to random drug testing. He did so twice, checking a box on two applications in 3 years. But his file lacked a separate testing agreement, which he said he never received. After an appeal that took 8 months, a judge erased the debt, saying Mr. Fleming had made clear his willingness to be tested, but Mr. Fleming still lacks SNAP benefits, saying his attempts to re-enroll have been thwarted by long lines and the challenge of documenting his disability. I need to focus on my health, not to be dealing with this, he said. Getting help has been especially hard for Melissa Klayman, who is deaf. A single mother with 5 children at home, all with hearing impairments, she applied for SNAP last fall after losing a part-time job. While many applicants struggled to reach a caseworker, she faced the challenge of keeping a sign language interpreter on a video machine. A sign language interpreter on a video screen. After 8 months, she is still seeking aid. A survivor of domestic violence, Ms. Klayman, 42, downplayed her difficulties. I've been through worse, she said. St. Mary's Food Bank takes a burden off my shoulder, she said, and her 20-year-old daughter makes about $150 a week selling plasma, which Ms. Klayman, who is anemic, cannot do. Then her stoic front cracked. Inside, I'm an emotional wreck, she said. I'm her mother. I should be the provider. And we're using her blood. Stories of lost aid can be interpreted in contrasting ways. Where some observers see hardship, others glimpse self-sufficiency. More people turning to work, family, and private charity rather than entitlements that critics say promote dependency. Miss McDonald, a Mesa grandmother, praised the feeling of community that food banks impart. Mr. Fleming, the handyman, said he lives with his father who wouldn't let me starve. Miss Barroso, who's leaving SNAP, forced her boyfriend to pick up extra work, which she said hurt family time, but welfare critics would call success. Nationally, enrollment in SNAP has fallen about 10% for reasons that likely include other parts of the new law, like expanded work requirements. Beyond Arizona, the states with the largest declines in are Louisiana, 21%, and Florida, 20%. With the law still phasing in, the reductions are likely to grow. Program critics are quick to highlight individual cases of fraud or abuse. Mr. Trump's agricultural secretary, Brooke Rollins, cheered the national caseload decline on Fox Business this spring. A lot of this is fraud, he said. A White House spokesman, Anna Kelly, said in a statement, President Trump is strengthening SNAP for the Americans who need it by ensuring these programs are sustainable for future generations. Angela Rashidi, a SNAP expert at the American Enterprise Institute, argued that Arizona is an outlier, not an omen. The reductions there are so much greater than elsewhere, she said, that they reflect problems with the state program, not the federal law. They need to do the work that other states have done to reduce errors while keeping eligible households enrolled, she said. But Elaine Waxman of the Urban Institute called the Arizona experience a warning sign, noting that other states face the same incentive to prioritize error reduction over competing goals like access to aid. The magnitude in Arizona may be greater, but a similar pattern is already unfolding in other states, she said. It's likely to accelerate as the penalties draw nearer. A survey of state agencies found 4 of 38 that replied saw withdrawing from SNAP as a potential risk. 8 months after losing SNAP, Miss McDonald, the Mesa grandmother, oscillates between expressions of anger and empathy for others touched by the turmoil
including the caseworker she described as uniformly polite and the patient landlord to whom she owes rent. One episode stings. The time her grandson ate the chips she had set aside for a nacho dinner. She let fly some angry words and says he did too. Now she keeps chips behind her locked bedroom door. In talking to a reporter, she was puzzled by his reference to an obscure phrase. Error rate, she said. I've never heard anyone speak of it. Then the events of recent months made sense. Told a high error rate could cost the state hundreds of millions of dollars, Miss McDonald's wore a look of sudden understanding. It's the pressure from the administration not to make a mistake, she said. We're feeling it, she added. Everything is just 10 times more difficult. Spain celebrates both the soccer win and a sense of wider success. For many fans, the World Cup victory cemented a belief that something promising, a cultural, economic, and sports revival, is happening in the country. By Jason Horowitz. After Spain won the Soccer World Cup, Lucia Sanchez joined a boisterous river of fans clad in red and yellow jerseys early on Monday in Madrid and took stock of the special time her country was enjoying. We're in a good moment, Miss Sanchez, 22, said outside Madrid's packed Plaza de Colón as the nearby crowd sang, I am Spanish, Spanish, Spanish. So many facets of life seem to be going Spain's way. And other countries realize that, she said. It all goes together. By winning the World Championship only 3 years after their female counterparts did the same, Spain's men's soccer team have bolstered the sense that, amid a broader cultural, economic, and sports renaissance, something promising is happening in Spain, and that to be here now is to be in the right place at the right time. Spain has a housing crisis, and its government is embattled by corruption scandals dampening any unqualified triumphalism. Still, its strong economy is the envy of much of Europe, and last year it accounted for more than 40% of the jobs created in the European Union. It is far ahead of much of the West in converting to renewable energy, attracting investors seeking to build data centers, and other industries hoping to feed off its cheaper electricity. In the cultural sphere, Spain is also firing on all cylinders. Spanish cinema has entered a new and more diverse era, spurring high praise abroad. Javier Ambrosi and Javier Calvo, a former couple known simply as the Los Jaffes, have won director honors in Cannes this year and received a 20-minute standing ovation, the second longest in the festival's history. Rosalia, a Barcelona chanteuse, is helping to drive a shift away from English-language songs on Spotify, the music streaming platform. Foreigners are visiting Spain in ever larger numbers. The government expects a record 100 million tourists this year, and the capital city, Madrid, is booming with new restaurants, exhibits, expats, and energy. One recent visitor was Pope Leo, who spent a feel-good week in Spain in June and congratulated the Madrid church on scoring a spectacular goal as his appearances drew huge crowds. That ended a long period in which the country had received no papal visits and set off hopes among Spanish Catholics of a spiritual revival. As other countries turn their backs on immigrants, Spain is also drawing attention and praise from liberals because of its government's efforts to encourage immigration, although not everyone in Spain sees that as a positive. Some soccer crowds have joined in anti-Muslim chants. A former prime minister said France's diverse team did not have any French players, but diversity, embraced by some Spaniards, even if scorned by the far right, is increasingly reflected in the national men's soccer team. After Spain won, its star player, the 19-year-old Lamine Yamal, a Muslim born to parents from Morocco and Equatorial Guinea,
made an Islamic prostration on the field while the defeated Argentine players scuffled with his teammates behind him. Nico Williams, who delivered the game-winning assist and who is also the child of African immigrants, celebrated by giving his gold medal to his Ghanaian-born mother, who crossed the Sahara to reach Spain. Politically, too, Spain is a standout. Though at home, Prime Minister Pedro Sanchez's inner circle is embroiled in graft accusations, he has emerged as a global liberal darling for positioning the country as a left-wing island amid a right-wing tide. He has stood up to President Trump over the war on Iran, as well as taking a different stance on migration and other issues. His government was an early and vocal supporter of Palestinian statehood, and has long described Israel's war in Gaza as a genocide, an accusation Israel rejects. Prime Minister Benjamin Netanyahu of Israel said before the game that he was supporting Argentina. For once, the victory put Mr. Sanchez on the same page as the leader of Spain's conservative opposition, Alberto Núñez Feijóo. "We are the champions," Mr. Sanchez posted after the team won. "So well-deserved world champions," Mr. Feijóo wrote on social media, alongside a picture of him in a Spain jersey celebrating in Plaza de Colón. Public exhaustion with Mr. Sanchez led to a rare note of negativity in the aftermath of the game. The plaza and avenues around Madrid reverberated with unprompted cursing of Mr. Sanchez, which took the form of a soccer stadium chant. Even Ms. Sanchez, who called herself left-wing and is not related to the prime minister, said she was not a fan. But the prime minister was far away, attending the game in New Jersey, where he met briefly with Mr. Trump. The American president, who loves nothing more than a winner, has recently changed his tune about Spain after signs that Spain would increase its military spending. Mr. Trump went from calling Spain a horror show run by bad people to very generous. Mr. Trump was lustily booed by the Spaniards watching on screens in Madrid after he handed the cup to the team and then lingered awkwardly. The players waited for him to move off to the side before they raised the cup above their heads, but Mr. Trump managed to stay in the shot. By that time, all of Spain, whether in its packed plazas or broad avenues, ancient cities or immigrant enclaves, was in full celebration mood for La Roja, as the team is nicknamed for its red jerseys. Some fans, though exuberant as they were, saw the victory as only a rare spot of good news from a country that could be doing much better. "Spain doesn't believe in Spain," said Maria Grignon, 38, an airline worker from Extremadura, as she waved a flag and took pictures of celebrating fans in Madrid. She lamented youth unemployment, Spain's rate is among the European Union's highest, and a housing crisis exacerbated by high rents and low salaries. "Sports is the thing going well for us," she said. Yet for many such problems were things that were easily forgotten on a night of joy. The jumbo screen in the Plaza de Colón blared "Kings of the World," and fans climbed lampposts, streetlights, anything that would allow them to pump their fists higher in the air. In Valencia, the eastern coastal city with a love of fireworks, the sky exploded in colors. "It is the happiest day of my life," said Mark Saez, 18, who watched with friends in Valencia before diving back into the crowd to celebrate. Others there saw the victory as proof of how far the country had come. "We are just the best country in the world," said Vicente Salvert, 19. Did this World Cup change soccer forever? With a wartime host nation, a referee deported, and a ban overturned after a call from the White House, the 2026 tournament tested FIFA like no other. By Tariq Panja. The historic 48-team World Cup ended in New Jersey on Sunday with Spain defeating Argentina in the biggest, most lucrative tournament on record. Yet its ultimate legacy may be defined by a political scandal that shattered FIFA's claim to neutrality.
revelations that a phone call from President Trump to the organization's president, Gianni Infantino, defied the rules to favor the United States. The two men were joined at the trophy presentation by Mark Carney and Claudia Sheinbaum, the leaders of Canada and Mexico. But it was Mr. Trump who drew the attention and jeers from the crowd in New Jersey, and it was he who accompanied Mr. Infantino to hand the World Cup trophy to Spain's captain, Rodri. As the final approached, Mr. Trump called this World Cup one of the all-time greatest sporting events in history. It will certainly be the most profitable. FIFA, an ostensibly non-profit organization based in Switzerland, expects to bank at least $13 billion, almost double what it made at the last World Cup. The Bonanza was built on a tournament played in Mexico, Canada, and the U.S., with 16 additional teams and a level of commercialization that produced record ticket prices for seats in cavernous stadiums. Even though many fans were priced out of attending, stadiums were largely full as the quadrennial event became the center of the sporting world. Each round also set new viewership records. That was most pronounced in the U.S., peaking when 30 million viewers turned in to watch the U.S. team lose to Belgium in the round of 16 despite the presidential intervention. Americans will want to forget that game, and so will FIFA and Mr. Infantino. It was a crucible not only for the U.S.'s exit, but also for what many in the sport consider one of the biggest scandals in the tournament's history. After Mr. Trump's phone call to Mr. Infantino, Folarin Balogun, the United States star forward, was restored to the team after initially being subject to a mandatory one-game suspension for being ejected from the previous match. FIFA's efforts to play down events and attribute the decision to what it called an independent committee were met with outrage from the soccer world and beyond. For a few days, the matter was an international incident, with politicians and other prominent figures voicing their disgust. It also cast a pall over the officiating for the rest of the tournament, particularly in games involving Lionel Messi and Argentina, amid unfounded claims that FIFA had cleared a path for soccer's biggest star, now 39, to end his World Cup career on the sport's biggest stage. FIFA's World Cup was also shaped by the posture of the government of the United States, where most of the games were held. FIFA said little as one of its designated referees from Somalia was denied entry to the U.S. immediately after arriving in Miami. The referee, Omar Artan, later called the game the biggest opportunity of his life. American officials linked him to unspecified terrorism ties. But it was Iran's World Cup experience that was the most fraught. For the first time, a World Cup host was engaged in a war with one of the participants. And for Iran's team, that meant a number of hurdles, including effective exile in Mexico, except for the days when its team played its three games in the U.S. About a dozen staff officials denied visas were left behind each time the team traveled to a match. The Iranian team members departed furious at the treatment it received, believing their World Cup had been undermined. It's just the way they're done, and they're not coming back. I'm just glad they're done, and they're not coming back. Mark Wayne Mullen, the Homeland Security Secretary, after Iran was eliminated by the slimmest of margins, I was so happy when we were able to pull their visas and said they could leave the U.S. soil, and I might have sung a song or two, or maybe even danced a happy dance. Mr. Infantino also drew the ire of soccer fans inside and outside the stadiums by instituting hydration breaks that effectively divided games into four quarters. Those breaks gave teams two additional chances to huddle and also offered broadcasters a large financial windfall. Fox, the tournament's U.S. broadcaster, capitalized heavily on the new format, recouping at least half of its $475 million rights fee solely from the sales during those breaks.
Across the three host countries, teams ran out to largely full stadiums, even as FIFA's ticketing system angered fans. Airline-style dynamic pricing, now the subject of at least three separate state-level consumer protection investigations, sent prices for individual games spiking to four and sometimes five-figure sums. Tickets for Sunday's final were selling for up to $100,000. One fan from Texas, Sergio Aratia, said he had sold his classic Mustang for $20,000 for the chance to see Messi. "I can buy another car, but this is a once-in-a-lifetime thing," he said. FIFA is hoping its bank balance will be enough to quiet any discord among its 211 member federations. The Balogun case led to rare public rebukes in the cloistered world of global soccer, where most disputes are handled behind closed doors. In the afternoon, European soccer's governing body said that FIFA had crossed a line, a red line, by overturning the suspension, and that the certainty of rules is no longer guaranteed by its guardians. On the eve of the final, Nathan Goldberg-Grenier, the vice president of U.S. Soccer, published a forceful opinion piece in The Guardian titled, "Infantino's Faustian Bargain with Trump Has Stained Football's Biggest Stage." In it, he called for federations around the world to find the courage to oppose Infantino's vision for the sport. Mr. Infantino, first elected in 2016 after a corruption scandal that wiped out FIFA's previous leaders, is running unopposed so far for a new term. Each of the previous times he has run, he has lavished more of the billions FIFA makes from the World Cup on its voters through developmental grants, perks, and committee posts that come with luxury travel and generous per diems. The most profitable World Cup in history promises to fuel an even bigger war chest and all but assures Mr. Infantino of four more years as the head of soccer's governing body. And if that isn't enough, he may come armed with one more promise. With a 48-team World Cup successfully behind him, Mr. Infantino is now openly floating the possibility of expanding the tournament to 64 teams when it is next played in 2030. The Life Savings genetic tool works best if you're white. Genetic prediction models are poised to revolutionize medicine, but because they have been trained on European DNA, they threaten to widen healthcare disparities. By Emily Baumgartner Nunn. The National Institutes of Health recently announced a remarkable achievement. The world's largest database of human genomes, a repository of information that the agency says will help usher in a new era in personalized medicine. Scientists are already developing clinical tools and techniques based on genomic information gathered from the agency's All of Us program. One of the most promising, polygenic risk scores. These can help predict a person's likelihood of developing a complex disease like cardiovascular disease and breast cancer from as early as infancy. But there's a glaring problem. The tools were trained overwhelmingly on the DNA of people of European descent, so they often fail to accurately assess risks for anyone else. For some conditions, the forecast for people of color are almost no better than flipping a coin. Researchers are racing to correct the biases through advancements in modeling and widespread recruitment of minority groups. They fear that failing to close the gaps could worsen healthcare disparities and prevent the technology from realizing its promise of helping to decrease chronic disease. "It really warrants attention," said Amir Kenny, the director of the Institute for Genomic Health at Mount Sinai, and a principal investigator in a national consortium that tests the genetic scores. Geneticists measure a polygenic risk score by aggregating hundreds or thousands of tiny variations across the genome.
many of which might nudge a person's disease risk by only a fraction. By bundling them together, they can generate a cumulative score ranking a person's predisposition to common killers. For patients at the extremely high end of the risk distribution, these scores can offer a medical advantage, potentially giving doctors a decades-long runway to intervene. Those in the highest percentiles for a cardiovascular disease score, for instance, can be prescribed cholesterol-lowering statins earlier, potentially helping prevent some heart attacks and strokes. But the entire premise rests on the data used to train the model in the first place. The U.S. Biobank, established in the early 2000s, amid widely considered a leading genomic trove, is overwhelmingly homogeneous. Roughly 94% of its participants are white. The Million Veteran Program, a repository run by the U.S. Department of Veterans Affairs, is almost three-quarters white. The cohort and all of its in the All of Us program, built by the NIH with the goal of diversifying data, is still about 50% European, according to Alicia Martin, a statistical geneticist at the Broad Institute. The effort's future is also at risk. One of its major funding streams, the 21st Century Cures Act, is set to expire at the end of the fiscal year. This program's budget has already been reduced by 72% since 2023. You can't just snap your fingers and overnight have a biobank from Africa, a biobank from India, a biobank from China that are all as large and open and comprehensive as the UK biobank, Dr. Martin said. We can develop all the fancy statistical methods we want, but still not be able to overcome without more diverse representation. Other clinical tools could be affected by the ancestry bias, such as integrated artificial intelligence models that draw upon genomics and other biomedical data. Doctors who sequence a genome to look for rare mutations may also find genetic variants in patients of color that researchers have not studied enough to understand. Genetic blind spots can cause scientists to miss discoveries that benefit everyone. One example, the PCSK9 gene, scientists found that a rare mutation that occurred mostly in a small proportion of black people could naturally reduce the risk of developing coronary heart disease by 88%. That set off a race to develop drugs that mimic the mutation for people of all races and ethnicities. But the scientists only found that variant because one study in Dallas had ensured that its participant pool was more than half black. Major demographic events in history, like mass migrations, explain why genetic findings from people in Africa or of African descent are vital to study. Communities there have accumulated great genetic diversity over hundreds of thousands of years. By contrast, present-day Europeans descend from a small group of Africans who expanded out of Africa about 50,000 years ago. As a result, they have much less diversity. If you're going to pick a population to study for the sake of everybody's good, the Europeans are the worst you could choose, said Jay Kaufman, an epidemiologist at McGill University who has written about race and genomics. The most obvious solution is to recruit more people of color, something that All of Us program says it has prioritized. The group works with local partner organizations like churches and community health centers to host discussion sessions and enroll rural communities throughout a mobile clinic. It also returns individualized health findings and genetic risks to the participants to establish a sense of reciprocity. Still, recruitment can be an upstream endeavor, particularly in the United States, which has a history of mistreatment of people of color, from the Tuskegee syphilis study to discriminatory sickle cell screening to the story of Henrietta Lacks, a black patient whose cancer cells were used for research
without her knowledge or consent. Why would you contribute if you've been wronged in that way in the past? Ms. Dr. Martin said. There is some earned mistrust that needs to be addressed. We have to have that level of trust to be willing to say, take my data, monitor it for decades, do whatever you want to do. I'm sorry, we're running out of time here. Can't quite finish this article. You're listening to the front page of the New York Times for Tuesday, July 21st. My name is Tim.

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Well, it is Tuesday, July the 21st. I am Pete Peterson, and I'm here this hour to read from, first of all, the obituaries from our local newspapers, the Quad City Times and the Dispatch Argus, and then finishing out the hour with articles from the news and the business section of today's Chicago Tribune. This is being read live at 10 o'clock in the morning. It is being recorded, and it will be rebroadcast this evening at 6 o'clock. Well, our weather forecast for today, it is going to be sunny, and it's only going to be up around 83 degrees. We will have a bit of a wind, 5 to 15 mile per hour winds could gust as high as 25 out of the northwest. And as they pointed out one time, that could possibly create some more air quality problems because that's the direction that the fires are coming from, but doesn't say that here. Clear overnight tonight with a low around 62, those winds in the 5 to 10 mile per hour range gusting as high as 20. Then we actually have a bit of cooler temperatures coming in. On Wednesday, it's sunny with the high around 77. Overnight Wednesday night, it will be around 57 degrees for a low. 79 and sunny skies on Thursday, down to 61 on Thursday night. Then a bit of a warming trend coming in. 79 and sunny skies on Friday with a low of 61. 85 and sunny skies on Saturday with a low of 68. Then we're back in the 90s on Sunday. 93 for a high with 71 for a low. And 91 again, a predicted high on Monday. We would like to thank those who support APRIS. 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And APRIS and WVIK are currently seeking a regular APRIS listener to serve as a member of the WVIK's Community Advisory Board. There are only 4 one-hour meetings held each year, and the meetings can be attended either in person or remotely, whichever is more convenient. If you or someone you know would be interested in fulfilling this role, please reach out to, that's me actually, Pete Peterson, APIS Director, and you can do that by calling at 309-794-7560. You can email us at apris@wvik.org. We would very much appreciate somebody volunteering to fill this position, and we thank you. Here are the pending notices from today's local papers. Gregory Beck, 70 of LeClaire, passed away July 11th at the Silvis Center Nursing and Rehab. Cremation was directed by the Mississippi Valley Cremation and Direct Burial in Moline. If you would like more information, it's at mvcremation.com. And Robert Lee Jr., 81, of Milan, passed away Sunday, July 19th at Mercy One Genesis in Silvis. Arrangements are pending at Rafferty Funeral Home in Moline. And the obituaries from today's paper, we have just 4. Robert Dudley, 78, of Bettendorf, passed away Wednesday, July 8th at his home. Funeral services will be held at 11 a.m. Friday, July 24th at the Halligan McCabe DeVries Funeral Home. The family will greet friends from 10 a.m. until the time of the service at the funeral home. Burial will be in Davenport Memorial Park. Memorials may be made to the family. Robert was born April 5th, 1948 in Davenport, son of Robert and Irene Hanley Dudley. He was united in marriage to Caroline Bolton on June 19, 1999. She preceded him in death February 7, 2020. Robert was a veteran with the United States Marine Corps. Those left to honor his memory include his son, Scott, spouse Kara Sanders, grandson, Colin Sanders, great-grandchildren, Haley and Harper Sanders, godson, Mitch Overstreet, and special friends, Wendy Ludwig, David Overstreet, and Chrissy Overstreet. Tributes may be expressed at hmdfuneralhome.com. Mary McCumber Schmidt, that's McCumber-Schmidt, 57, of Bettendorf, passed away Friday, July 17, at Clarissa Cook Hospice House in Bettendorf.
A Mass of Christian Burial will be at 10:30 a.m. Thursday, July 23rd at St. John Vianney Catholic Church, St. Joan of Arc Parish, Bettendorf. Following the service, there will be a luncheon at the church. Visitation will be 3 to 7 p.m. Wednesday, July 22nd at the church. A private family burial will be at the St. Joseph Cemetery in DeWitt. Mary was born August 29, 1968 in Davenport, the daughter of Daniel and Carol Deem McCumber. She married Brian Schmidt, August 6, 1994, at St. Joseph Catholic Church, DeWitt. Mary obtained a Bachelor of Arts degree from the University of Wisconsin-Platteville and a Master of Criminal Justice from St. Ambrose University. Mary has served St. Ambrose University as an adjunct instructor in the Master of Organizational Leadership and Criminal Justice programs. Mary's career spanned more than 30 years of not-for-profit experience. She spent 25 years at Family Resources, one of the largest child welfare, mental health, and survivor services by state organizations in Iowa and Illinois, where she rose to lead the organization. In 2020, she joined the Unity Point Health, serving as president of the Trinity Health Foundation. Mary was also a member of numerous professional organizations in the Quad City area. Her survivors include her husband of over 31 years, Brian, sons Jacob Schmidt and Sam Schmidt, mother Carol McCumber, sister Jane, spouse Kevin Jansen, brothers Mike, spouse Bobby McCumber, and Benjamin, spouse Susan McCumber. In lieu of flowers, memorials may be made to Trinity Health Foundation, 2701 17th Street, Rock Island, 61201. Condolences at RaffertyFunerals.com. Charles Chuck DeVore, 78 East Moline, departed this world on July 18, 2026 at Hope Creek. Born May 1, 1948 in Moline, Chuck was a proud union carpenter and the owner of his own home building business. He spent decades shaping the community around him. He is survived by his daughter and best friend, Kimberly DeVore, his son, Douglas DeVore, and his grandsons, Kyle Kirkland and Jeffrey DeVore. Online condolences at vanho.com in East Moline. Kathleen L. O'Neill, 76, of Colona, passed away Saturday, July 18th. A Mass of Christian Burial will be 10:30 a.m. Friday at St. Patrick's Catholic Church in Colona. Visitation will be 4 to 7 p.m. Thursday at the Schroeder Mortuary in Colona with a rosary at 3:30 p.m. Burial will be in the Moline Memorial Park Cemetery. Memorials may be made to Gildas Club or American Cancer Society. Kathleen was born March 17, 1950 in Fort Knox, Kentucky, the daughter of Alan and Margaret Slagle Walker. Her first job was at Debs Drive in Milan. She also worked for Baylor University when she lived in Texas, Sodexo, and Designers Printing Company. Kathleen was also a beautician, working in her home, and loved cleaning houses. Survivors include her children, Wanda, spouse Wayne James, Robert, spouse Bobby O'Neill, Randy, spouse Rachel O'Neill, and Jeffrey O'Neill. Grandchildren Elizabeth, spouse Luke, Samantha, spouse Kristen, Gage, spouse Tori, Aaron, spouse Connor, Loger, spouse Maya, Brendan, spouse Anna Doria, Emily, spouse Victoria, and Riker. Great-grandchildren Jackson, Peyton, Wren, Kai, Sutton, and Cody, and siblings Larry, spouse Brenda, Charlotte, and Darlene. Condolences, SchroederMortuary.com. And that is everything in the way of obituaries from the local papers. With that, we will move on to the Chicago Tribune's news and business section. And from the Tribune, Illinois will get an extra year until October 2028 before it must begin sharing the cost of food assistance benefits with the federal government after the state's own payment error rate climbed high enough to qualify for a delay built into a sweeping federal law. But the reprieve doesn't erase the threat to the state budget. Illinois' eventual share of the cost is now estimated at $550 million, according to an analysis released this month by Civic Federation, a fiscal watchdog group
down from an earlier projection of $700 million, largely because fewer people are now receiving benefits. Under the law, states whose Supplemental Nutrition Assistance Program, or SNAP, error rate exceeds roughly 13%, get an extra year before facing cost-sharing requirements that hit most other states starting October 2027. Illinois' error rate, 14.67% for the federal fiscal year that ended in September 2025, cleared that threshold, according to experts' analysis of the law and interviews with advocates. The payment error rate measures over- or underpayments often caused by mistakes by caseworkers or applicants, not fraud, advocates say. It's going to be incredibly important for our elected officials in the General Assembly to start to prepare now for how we're going to absorb that cost, because losing the program is not just an option, said Greater Chicago Food Depository Senior Policy Director Nolan Downey. So when he saw Illinois' rate of errors on food assistance payments skyrocket, according to the most recent federal data, Downey had a reaction that might seem unexpected. I'm going to be honest that my reaction was relief, Downey said. I know that's at least one more year that SNAP will not be in jeopardy in the state. The state's traced back to the sweeping domestic policy law President Donald Trump signed last summer as part of the, quote, Big Beautiful Bill, which added new work requirements for SNAP recipients and, for the first time, required states with error rates above 6% to share in the cost of benefits, a program that has traditionally been fully funded by the federal government. Advocates say the emphasis on error rates will push people off food assistance. Illinois Department of Human Services spokesperson Summer Griffith said in a recent email that the federal payment, quote, scheme was, quote, highly punitive and, quote, unprecedented. A U.S. Department of Agriculture spokesperson confirmed the implementation delay that affects Illinois, which previously led to dire state budget predictions. However, there is no excuse for the state to allow $1.8 million per day to be issued in erroneous SNAP benefits. This is a heinous abuse of taxpayer resources and flies in the face of our program integrity. Illinois should demand more from their state government, USD spokesperson Michael Abood said in an email. Governor J.P. Pritzker said last month that the reported error rate, which covers the year ending in September 2025, is outdated, and the state has since brought the rate down below even the 11% reported for the previous fiscal year, though he declined to provide an exact figure. We're trying to keep up those numbers, but they're headed in the right direction, and they're better than they were when we started on this journey, Pritzker said. The goal of the federal government is to, quote, push people off of SNAP, end quote, Pritzker said, adding, I am working like heck to make sure that we're not throwing people off. In recent months, Illinois has launched an aggressive multi-year effort to improve payment accuracy, IDHS, Griffith said, including staff training, additional caseworkers, and technology and communications improvements. The state is also lobbying Congress to push the cost-sharing penalties back even further to October 2029, she said. The one-year delay for high error rate states was widely seen as a concession to win the support of Senator Lisa Murkowski, a moderate Republican from Alaska, whose sparsely populated state has had persistently high error rates for years. States with error rates above 13.32% qualify for the delay, according to an analysis by the Brookings Institution. Jeremy Rosen, policy director for Workers Center for Racial Justice, warned against the state pushing off the problem or banking on the law changing before Illinois has to pay. We should be treating this as a grave emergency, Rosen said, and we should be doing budgetary and financial planning to make sure that we have the revenue in place to pay whatever we're going to need to pay to keep this program going. Illinois Democrats in the General Assembly this year created a $70 million program to provide $400 in direct payments to state residents who are booted from SNAP under the new work requirements, which now apply to previously exempt groups such as adults ages 55 to 64. Nationally, the SNAP error rate for the most recent fiscal year decreased slightly, according to the USDA. In addition to the conflict with the federal government over the error rate and potential penalties, USDA's Office of Inspector General has also issued two subpoenas against IDHS seeking data about SNAP recipients, a spokesperson for the State Human Resources Department said. The deadline hasn't passed, the IDHS spokesperson said. At least one of the subpoenas came after USDA's OIG requested data from the 10 states. A number of red states responded, and four states, led by Democrats, did not,
according to USDA OIG News release. IDHS continues to correspond with USDA OIG regarding the subpoenas, including regarding the need for a data sharing agreement to ensure that sensitive customer data remains protected, consistent with federal laws, the IDHS spokesperson said. The state, quote, continues to withhold data from the Department of Agriculture, Abood said. And wildfires. As more than 900 wildfires continue to burn across Canada, predicting when air quality conditions will fully return to normal in Illinois and the rest of the Midwest can be tricky. Some of these fires in the boreal forest, they don't end until the rain hits, said Craig Clements, director of the Wildfire Interdisciplinary Research Center out of San Jose, California. Clements said that could be October or November, or as early as next week. More than 7 million acres in Canada have burned since the start of the year, according to the Canadian Interagency Forest Fire Center, an organization owned by wildfire management agencies. The group's website says that more than 40 started Sunday alone, and many in Western Ontario are classified as out of control. These fires, and at least 19 in Minnesota, have sent large concentrations of the pollutant PM2.5 to Illinois. Cook County quadrupled its previous PM2.5 record on Thursday. An air quality alert ended Monday, but smoke is expected to remain in the area Tuesday, according to AirNow, a website that combines data from county, state, and federal air quality agencies nationwide. The smoke could return later this summer, and air quality issues resulting from wildfires may become more common in the future, experts say. Boreal forests appear throughout the Northern Hemisphere, mainly in Russia, Canada, and the U.S., according to the United Nations. Canada's boreal forest is 667 million acres, about 30% the United States' total land area, according to the Canadian government. These forests are mostly uninhabited. According to research organization Canada Wildfire, most wildfires occur from two sources. First is human activity, such as campfires, power line failures, and discarded cigarettes. And secondly, lightning strikes start just under half of wildfires, while contributing to more than 80% of the land burnt in Canada. But wildfire smoke doesn't just come from up north. In August, the Midwest could be inundated with more smoke even if those fires get under control in Canada, from Idaho or Washington, Clement said. It just depends on the weather patterns. Delaware State climatologist Kevin Brinson said the more intense the fire, the easier smoke can be lifted high into the atmosphere and moved around by winds. At that point, it's up to weather patterns to determine where the smoke goes. Brinson said smoke from Canadian wildfires often makes its way to areas with stagnant winds, such as the Midwest. That smoke kind of just works its way down to the surface, he said. The weather patterns bringing smoke from Canada to the Midwest are pretty typical for this time of year, Brinson said. Before Thursday, the record for PM2.5 levels in Cook County was set in 2023 during Canada's record-breaking wildfire season. That year, 37 million acres burned across Canada. So far this year, 7.4 million acres have been consumed. What is maybe a little bit unusual and kind of unfortunate is that we've got these extremely intense fires occurring, you know, sort of all at once, Brinson said. So you get a very high concentration of that smoke. Pollutant levels in Chicago skyrocketed during the initial wave Thursday, dropped off Friday, and then increased Saturday night as smog drifted back in from Michigan and Wisconsin. Brinson liked the traveling smog to a campfire. Right next to the fire, it could be hard to breathe. But as the smoke drifts up, particles spread out and become less concentrated. A similar process happens as winds disperse wildfire smoke. Brinson said how long that takes depends on weather patterns. If a cold front comes in, air quality could improve in hours, he said. As climate change intensifies, concerns grow about air quality events becoming more and more frequent. Donathan Overbeck, a dean of the School for Environment and Sustainability at the University of Michigan, said this time of year always sees fires. It's just getting much more severe due to man-made climate change. What climate change is doing is it's changing the nature of the fire season, Overpeck said. He said when it gets hotter, the atmosphere can hold more moisture. This dries out plants and makes them more prone to combustion.
That's especially the case for the large trees found in Canada's forests. When those trees combust, they release carbon dioxide into the atmosphere, both increasing air pollution and further intensifying climate change. Wildfire smoke contains PM2.5. These fine particles harm human health and are sometimes deadly. Initially, fine particulate matter may cause a burning sensation in the eyes and nose, but because of its small size, it can seep deep in the lungs and cross into the bloodstream. All of the PM2.5 from forest fires adds on to air pollution naturally occurring due to hotter conditions, Overpick said. Heat increases the presence of ground-level ozone, another pollutant. We're getting pollution levels that are as bad as back in the 50s and 60s, Overpeck said, referring to before the U.S. imposed regulations on factory and car emissions. Last week, air quality in the Chicago area was so bad, the Illinois Environmental Protection Agency warned that being outside was dangerous for everyone. By Monday, PM2.5 levels in part of northern Illinois had dropped from last week's hazardous to unhealthy for sensitive groups, according to AirNow. Sensitive groups include people with heart or lung disease, older adults, teens, and children. These groups should avoid long or intense outdoor activities. Many Illinois residents have questioned if heavy summer air pollution is becoming the new norm. Overpeck said these conditions will become more frequent, and he said if the climate isn't stabilized, large fires will start to break out in the Midwest, probably within the next decade. We think of wildfires as something out west or up north in Canada. But as it gets warmer and warmer, we're going to start seeing more wildfires, bigger wildfires. The same thing will be happening here in the Midwest, Overpeck said. And on that chlorospora situation, federal health officials said Monday they remain focused on lettuce from Taylor Farms as the source of a multi-state outbreak of a diarrhea-causing parasite, despite inaccurate test results that the government briefly publicized over the weekend. Food and Drug Administration officials on Monday said a laboratory test incorrectly identified a positive result from cyclospora on a sample of lettuce from Taylor Farms. The FDA posted the findings to its website on Saturday, but had said Sunday that the result had been a false positive. Federal authorities have been investigating a rise in cases of the parasite, initially linking the outbreak in five states to lettuce served at Taco Bell locations. On Saturday, Taylor Farms announced it was recalling 25 shredded lettuce and salad mix products sold under 8 different brand codes. The products are used by a number of U.S. food chains and suppliers. FDA's traceback investigation and the outbreak data continue to converge on shredded iceberg lettuce from Taylor Farms locations in Sonto, Mexico, FDA's acting food chief Donald Prater told reporters on Monday. In addition to tracing the supply chain of lettuce, FDA staff have begun testing samples of produce coming from across the U.S. border. FDA officials on Monday said the false positive result came from a rapid test used to screen for traces of cyclospora. The sample that initially appeared positive for the parasite came from Taylor Farms, but was not part of the company's lettuce recall. FDA officials said they felt compelled to alert the public to the finding. But a subsequent quality control check showed the positive finding was an error. FDA officials notified Taylor Farms of that on Sunday. The company touted the update test results on social media and claimed, quote, FDA apologized to us, end quote. Agency officials said there was no official apology. And the Maine race. Troy Jackson, a former Maine lawmaker and fifth-generation logger from the North Maine woods, has emerged as the likely new replacement for the state's Democratic Senate nominee after former candidate Graham Plattner quit the high-stakes race less than 2 weeks ago. Plattner's departure followed a sexual assault allegation that he denied, but forced his exit anyway. It sparked a wave of potential candidates eager to prove to Mainers that they could take on longtime Republican Senator Susan Collins. But by Sunday, the field had largely been cleared after Jackson's supporters spent the weekend securing hundreds of delegates who promised to back him at the upcoming state convention.
Under a never-before-used system to replace Blattner, delegates will vote Saturday in Bangor on a new Senate nominee. Out of the 601 delegates who will gather this weekend, Jackson's campaign says they have 481 delegates committed to supporting him. Top opponents, ranging from Secretary of State Shinabello to Nirav Shah, former director of Maine's Center for Disease Control and Prevention, has since dropped out. While Jackson announced Monday that he was focusing his attention on ousting Collins. I'm grateful to Democrats across Maine for putting their faith in me and what we're fighting for, Jackson said in a statement. This didn't happen because of one person. It happened because hundreds of volunteers put in the hours, knocked on doors, made phone calls, and believed we could build something bigger than ourselves. Yet securing the nomination is only just the beginning of challenges facing Jackson. There is little more than 100 days until the general election, meaning Jackson faces an uphill battle raising campaign funds when Collins already has millions. As former state Senate president, Jackson may be more politically vetted than Blattner was running as a first-time candidate, but the loggers backing of progressive policies will leave him open to plenty of attacks by Republicans, said Nicholas Jacobs, a political scientist at Colby College in Maine. Like Blattner, Jackson said he wants to get rid of immigration and customs enforcement, which has become top of mind for many Mainers after an ICE officer fatally shot a driver last week. Jackson also called for Medicare for All, which envisions a government-run health plan that guarantees coverage for all with no premiums. And on the Iranian war. In the week leading up to Iranian attack Friday that killed two U.S. soldiers and left one service member missing in Jordan, Iran carried out three other strikes against U.S. forces in the country. Those attacks injured dozens of U.S. service members and damaged several helicopters, according to several U.S. officials who spoke on the condition of anonymity to disc operational manners. But the Pentagon did not disclose the earlier strikes, nor the casualties and damage they inflicted. The episode is the latest example during the Iran conflict of the tension between what the Pentagon says is the need for operational security and the government's obligation to inform the public about the conduct of the war. In statements after airstrikes against Iranian military sites last week, U.S. Central Command said it was retaliating for Iran's attacks against commercial ships transiting the Strait of Hormuz, never mentioning Iran strikes on bases in the region, including in Jordan. Central Command is not required to release information about injured service members, especially when they quickly return to duty, a U.S. military official said. Moreover, another U.S. military official added, why would the Pentagon divulge information that could help Iran zero in on its deadly ballistic missiles and drone attacks in Jordan and other bases in the Middle East where thousands of U.S. troops are stationed? Central Command has also stopped announcing how many sites in Iran it hits each day for the same reason, U.S. officials say. Sean Parnell, chief Pentagon spokesperson, said the military had not withheld or misrepresented U.S. casualties in the war. Claims of concealment are fabrications meant to further distress the American people in the wake of three service members killed in action, he said in a statement. He pointed to the Pentagon's Defense Casualty Analysis System, which he said was, quote, regularly updated with the latest information regarding dead and wounded U.S. troops. The publicly available site offers aggregate figures, but does not include information on specific mass casualty attacks of the sort that have occurred in Jordan over the last week. Cherry-picking raw numbers without context paints a deliberately misleading and incomplete picture, Parnell added. In the days since the collapse of a fragile truce, the Pentagon has provided little information about the U.S. military strategy after nearly 5 months of war. The last major Pentagon briefing on the war was in early May. In the past several months, the Trump administration has failed to disclose how the Iran war has drained U.S. supplies of critical, costly weapons and how Iran retained and rebuilt substantial missiles capabilities. The subject of American casualties in the war is similarly sensitive. The death of two Army soldiers in Jordan on Friday and another service member in northern Iraq brings to 17 the total number of U.S. military personnel killed since the United States and Israel launched attacks on Iran on February 28.
The Pentagon's casualty reporting protocols calls for publicly identifying deceased service members only after 24 hours have passed since next of kin were notified. The names of troop wounded in action are not typically released. In a statement Saturday, Central Command said four U.S. service members wounded in Friday's attack were taken to Jordanian hospitals and had been discharged. More U.S. troops received minor injuries and had returned to duty, the statement said, but it did not specify how many. The statement did not mention service members injured in the three previous attacks in Jordan last week. In a brief phone call with News Nation, President Donald Trump said the troops died, quote, in service to our country, and reiterated the war's primary goal of, quote, never allowing Iran to have nuclear weapons. Defense Secretary Pete Hegseth said on social media Saturday that the loss of two U.S. soldiers would stiffen American resolve. According to the Pentagon's casualty reporting site, 427 U.S. service members have been injured in the Iran conflict. The site counts 14 troops killed in hostile and non-hostile incidents. The online death figures have not been updated to include the deaths the Pentagon announced over the weekend. Parnell said the figures for wounded troops include, quote, everything from minor sprained ankles during routine training to incidents and entirely unrelated to combat operations, end quote. More than 1,700 Iranian civilians have died in the war, according to estimates. And with that, I am going to take a short break here. Then I will be back and continue to read from today's Chicago Tribune's news and business sections.

Well, I'm back to continue reading from today's Tribune's news and business sections. And on the Ukrainian war, Ukraine fired more than 400 drones toward Moscow in its latest major attack on the Russian capital, the city's mayor said Monday. The blitz came hours after Russia bombarded Kyiv and other Ukrainian cities with ballistic missiles in a relentless cycle of tit-for-tat strikes that make a settlement to end Moscow's more than four-year-old all-out invasion appear a distant possibility. Ukrainian President Volodymyr Zelensky, meanwhile, said he would hold, quote, key talks Monday as he tries to defuse a domestic political crisis after last week's government reshuffle exposed a deep split between the military's old guard and young innovators over how to fight the war. Zelensky needs to reassure Ukrainians that sacrificing 35-year-old Mykhailo Fedorov as defense minister and keeping faith with 60-year-old Soviet-trained General Oleksandr Syrsky as armed forces chief won't derail the fight against Russia. Days of protest in favor of Fedorov and against Syrsky followed Zelensky's move. Moscow Mayor Sergei Sobyanin said 400 Ukrainian drones were sent toward the Russian capital from late Sunday until early Monday, with most down far from the city and 85 intercepted near it. Moscow Regional Governor Andrei Vorobyov said 10 people were wounded by Ukrainian drones, while several residential buildings and civilian infrastructure facilities were damaged. The attack started a fire at the Yuzhny Vrata Industrial Park, about 18 miles south of Moscow, according to Yevgeny Krustolov, the head of Domodedovo area of Moscow region. The Astra News outlet reported the assault also caused a fire at an oil depot in Podolsk, about 12 miles south of Moscow, but there was no official confirmation of the strike. Ukrainian forces hit logistic facilities and an oil depot in the Moscow region, Zelensky said, adding that Kyiv's forces hit two vessels belonging to Russia's so-called Shadow Fleet, transporting sanctioned oil, and four dry cargo ships in the Black Sea. A drone struck a passenger bus in Shabinkino in Russia's Belgorod region bordering Ukraine, killing five people, four women and a boy, and injuring 23 others, according to acting Governor Alexander Shuvayev. It's not possible to independently verify either side's claims. Ukraine's long-range drone technology has evolved during the war, posing a problem for Russia, whose huge landmass is hard to protect fully. Kyiv's forces have aimed especially at Russian oil facilities, causing fuel shortages and embarrassing Russian President Vladimir Putin. In May, the Russian Defense Ministry said air defenses downed 1,054 Ukrainian drones in a 24-hour period. As Kyiv pleads with foreign partners to supply it with sophisticated interceptors that can counter Russian ballistic missiles, which are much harder to stop than drones or cruise missiles, Moscow's forces have sought to take advantage of the weaknesses in Ukraine's air defenses. Ballistic missiles fly faster than the speed of sound and can reach Kyiv in minutes, giving air defenses little time to react and civilians to reach shelter. Russia has stepped up its use of ballistic missiles recently. Ukrainian officials said Sunday that Moscow's bombardment killed at least six people and wounded dozens. Russian forces have launched more ballistic missiles against Ukraine thus far in July than Russia reportedly produces each month, the Institute for the Study of War, a Washington-based think tank, said late Sunday. Russia appears to be dipping into its stockpiles to continue increasing the number of ballistic missiles it launches against Ukraine, as these missiles have a higher success rate than drones and cruise missiles, it noted. Ukraine's Air Force said Russia fired two missiles and 94 long-range drones at Ukraine overnight. It said air defenses jammed or intercepted 81 drones, while nine drones and a missile caused damage at nine locations. Russia's Defense Ministry said Monday its forces struck fuel tanks in the southern Ukrainian port of Odessa overnight. And on Chicago Tribune's updated inflation report. Following months of rising cost, inflation saw the biggest single month drop in 6 years in June thanks to cheaper clothes, medical care, and transportation, coupled with rapidly falling energy prices. Across the board, consumer costs decreased 0.4% last month after rising 0.5% in May, according to the Bureau of Labor Statistics' latest report released Tuesday. That month-over-month change is largely due to easing oil and gas prices, with the index for energy falling a noticeable 5.7%, the most since April 2020. Whether energy prices will continue their downward trend remains to be seen.
The Iran war has disrupted oil production and distribution in the Middle East, particularly with the effective closing of the Strait of Hormuz, through which a fifth of the world's oil and gas is shipped. While May and June saw an interim deal to end the war, temporary reprieves from hostilities and the Strait's reopening, recent and intensifying strikes by both the Islamic Republic and the United States, have halted that progress. Just last week, President Donald Trump said the ceasefire is over and oil prices are already nearing their highest in a month. Moreover, despite June's dips, a look across the last year shows prices remain stubbornly high. Energy costs are up a whopping 15.7% in the last 12 months, and overall inflation is 3.5% higher than it was just a year ago, still well above the Federal Reserve's target of 4%. The Tribune is tracking 11 everyday costs for Americans: eggs, milk, bread, bananas, oranges, tomatoes, chicken, ground beef, gasoline, electricity, and natural gas, and how they are changing or not under the second Trump administration. This tracker is updated monthly using CPI data from the U.S. Bureau of Labor Statistics. Eggs. Egg prices tumbled again in June, dropping another 5 cents to land at 2.5-year low. Costs have declined every month since March 2025, following a massive outbreak of bird flu that disrupted the egg supply and sent retail prices soaring. A dozen large grade A eggs are now 43% cheaper than they were this time last year, priced at $2.14. Milk. Milk, however, is getting more expensive. Prices spiked by 10 cents month over month to $4.32 for a gallon of fresh fortified whole milk, an all-time high, according to BLS data. This is occurring at a time when both milk production and the number of dairy cows are rising, per the June Livestock, Dairy, and Poultry Outlook report. That points to higher prices likely being a byproduct of increased operating and distribution costs, namely feed and fuel. Bread. Bread prices saw a subtle 2-cent drop from May. At $1.81 a pound of white bread, the national average is down about 3% year over year. Bananas. Banana prices, meanwhile, were unchanged in June, remaining at 65 cents per pound for a third straight month. Yet average costs for the potassium-rich fruit are up nearly 4% since Trump took office. Oranges also saw no change. Prices are bucking seasonal trends, with the beloved citrus fruit typically cheapest in the winter, climbing in the summer months, and then peaking cost around September or October each year. A pound of navel oranges is now averaging $1.54, down approximately 6% in the last year. Tomatoes. Tomato prices are plummeting. Costs fell by 34 cents from June to May to June, settling at $2.15 per pound of field-grown tomatoes. What's more, consumers can expect several months of plunging prices. Normally, costs decline throughout the spring and summer as fresh tomatoes begin to be harvested stateside. But even with the recent drop-off, costs remain elevated for this time of year. And driving unseasonably high prices? Tariffs. Last July, the Trump administration implemented a 17% import tax on all Mexican-grown tomatoes. Given that the vast majority of those sold in the U.S. come from our neighbors at the southern border, American shoppers are bearing the financial brunt of higher import rates. Notably, since that duty took effect, retail prices have leapt 20%. Chicken. In June, the average price of fresh whole chicken was $2.04 a pound, roughly the same as the month prior. Unlike other meat products, the cost of chicken has seen little fluctuation of late. In fact, when President Joe Biden left the White House in January 2025, average store prices were just 2 cents more. Ground beef. The cost of ground beef is skyrocketing. Price jumped 26 cents over the previous month, with the average cost of ground beef now just shy of $7 per pound nationwide, an all-time record. The historically high prices seen this year are the result of a domestic cattle shortage. According to data from the National Agricultural Statistics Service, the U.S. cattle inventory is at a 75-year low because of unfavorable economic and environmental conditions. Wildfires and extreme drought out west and in the plains have affected herd sizes. Drought damages pasture lines, reduces the natural feed supply, and restricts water access, all needed for raising large roaming livestock. The result? Ranchers incur higher operating costs or are forced to cull their cattle. On top of that,
foreign and domestic outbreaks of New World screwworm, a flesh-eating parasite, are further straining the already tight cattle supply and driving up expenses due to costly disease monitoring and prevention measures. At the same time, demand for beef is, quote, historically high, according to U.S. Secretary of Agriculture Brooke L. Rollins. Thus, raised retail prices are simply an economic conclusion given the market. It's just a supply and demand thing, said Cliff McConville, an Illinois cattle farmer. The supply is down and the demand has been strong. At $6.98 per pound of 100% ground beef chuck, prices have ballooned by 27% since the change of administrations, a difference of $1.50 a pound. Electricity. Electric costs are surging too. At 20 cents per kilowatt hour, the current price of electricity is the highest on record, with the average American household using roughly 899 kilowatt hours every 4 weeks. That translates to a monthly bill of approximately $178 before delivery charges, taxes, and other fees. Unfortunately for Illinoisans, higher electricity prices are likely coming to all corners of the state. ComEd, Chicago's primary electric utility, is seeking a $234 million rate reconciliation for rising costs incurred, in large part from data centers. If approved, city residents would see an extra charge of $2.97 per month beginning next year. Likewise, for Ameren customers downstate, higher electric bills are expected again this summer. But it's not just the Prairie State. Price hikes have hit the whole country. Since January 2025, the average cost of electricity has increased by more than 10%. That equates to $70 monthly surcharge for the average homeowner or renter. Gasoline. For the first time since the start of the Iran war, gas prices have cooled. The average nationwide cost of gasoline dropped 46 cents per month over month, registering at $4.20 per gallon of regular unleaded. In Chicago, the price at the pump dropped more rapidly, falling 61 cents since May to average out at $4.44 a gallon, according to the U.S. Energy Information Administration. Even so, prices have a ways to go before they return to pre-war levels. Nationally, a fill-up cost $1.23 more per gallon than it did prior to the war's opening salvos on February 28. Plus, Tehran assuming its attacks on tankers in the Strait of Hormuz and the U.S. reinstating a naval blockade on Iran Wednesday, oil and gas distribution in the region is once again in question. If aggression between the two countries continues to ramp up, higher energy prices could be coming again this summer. Prior to the conflict in the Middle East, the president oversaw consistently lower costs compared with his predecessor. Just this January, prices fell below $3 a gallon for the first time in almost 5 years. Now those gains have been erased, and then some, with the national average currently 33% higher than it was in last fall month, full month, under Biden. And natural gas. Cost of piped utility our natural gas ticked up slightly last month, measuring an increase of just 1 cent per therm. Relatively high natural gas inventories and the record production forecast for this year are helping limit upward price pressures, according to the EIA's short-term energy outlook released this week. Still, Americans are paying nearly 49% more to heat their homes, ovens, and stovetops than when Trump started his second term. As of June, natural gas costs an average of $1.69 per therm nationwide. And that's the survey from last week's numbers. And sort of an addendum to that from recently. After a brief respite, the price of gas is back on the rise. On Monday, the average price at the pump in the United States climbed to $4 a gallon, according to AAA Motor Club, as the war with Iran reignited, halting most shipping and pitching already depleted global refineries. The price has surged 13 cents higher from a week ago, when it averaged $3.87 across the country. It's a return to the elevated prices seen this spring. In March, shortly after the United States and Israel attacked Iran, gas prices in the United States hit an average of $4 a gallon for the first time since 2022 after Russia invaded Ukraine. Prices reached $4.50 in May before gradually dropping below the $4 threshold after the United States and Iran agreed to a tentative ceasefire. The preliminary agreement did not hold.
and the conflict has escalated once more, with the United States this week reinstating a naval blockade on Iranian ports in the Strait of Hormuz, a vital waterway for oil and gas transport. The blockade and the strikes in the area have all but halted shipping, pushing up energy prices. Brent crude, the international benchmark for oil, rose about $90 a barrel Monday, the highest in over a month. West Texas Intermediate, the U.S. benchmark, was $82 a barrel. On Thursday, the average price of diesel rose above $5 a gallon, up 33% since the start of the war. On Monday, diesel was $5.11 a gallon, up about 23 cents from a week earlier. The national average price does not reflect the wide range of prices across the country. Prices in many southern states, for instance, are closer to $3.60 a gallon, while they're around $5.50 a gallon in California. And that's a slight update from the article previously. And on the Paramount-Warner merger. A federal judge on Monday ordered Paramount and Warner Brothers Discovery to halt their $81 billion merger for at least 2 weeks, allowing states that are challenging the deal more time to see their case through in court. 12 states, led by California, sued to block Paramount's pending buyout of Warner last week, alleging that such a combination would, quote, extinguish competition, end quote, in Hollywood and lead to fewer choices for consumers, particularly moviegoers and cable customers across the U.S. The state's top prosecutors called on Warner and Paramount to not close the transaction until after a court had time to, quote, fully evaluate their claims. And when the companies refused, they filed for a temporary restraining order, which is what District Judge Araceli Martinez Olgunin granted on Monday. That opens door to a potential preliminary injunction that the states are also seeking to effectively block the deal. This is a critical first win in our case to ensure this mega merger never sees the light of day, California Attorney General Rob Bonta said in a statement following Monday's order. History tells the tale of what happens when a few people have great power over markets that are Central Americans' lives. Fewer opportunities for more people, worse products and services for all people. A Warner-Paramount tie-up would bring together two of the last five legacy studios in Hollywood, as well as hosts of TV networks, titles, filling streaming libraries, and news operations. That would include Warner's HBO Max, fan favorites like Harry Potter, and even CNN coming under the same roof of Paramount-owned CBS, movies like Top Gun, and the Paramount Plus streaming service. Paramount did not immediately comment on Monday's order, but the company, which was bought out by Skydance just last year, has vowed to vigorously defend its Warner acquisition. Paramount previously called the state's complaint wrong on both the facts and the law, maintaining that a merger would instead strengthen competition against bigger entertainment rivals. And it touted regulatory green lights the deal has received elsewhere, including the administration of President Donald Trump last month. The temporary restraining order granted Monday halts the deal from progressing for at least 14 days, although the pause could be extended for up to 28 days. The court has set August 3 as a date for a hearing on the state's preliminary injunction motion, although that schedule could also be pushed back. The clock is ticking. Many were previously bracing for Paramount and Warner to try closing their deal as soon as later this week. And ahead of Monday's decision, the companies proposed wrapping up a preliminary injunction hearing by the end of a week. And ahead of Monday's of August, leaving time to make a possible appeal by September 30, a date on top of Paramount's mind because its pledge to pay shareholders added ticking fee compensation amounting to about $7 million per day if the deal isn't closed by then. But the states called such a timeline unprecedented and unfair. They maintained that money Paramount might have to incur after September 30 was the risk of a decision the company made on its own, and argued in a hearing held Friday that commencing a trial in April 2027 would allow enough time for discovery and presenting proper evidence, including billions of dollars in debt. Paramount's proposed purchase of Warner is currently valued at $111 billion based on outstanding shares. And lastly, be warned, United Airline jet setters, boarding passes to sunny Florida are not interchangeable, even if some of those tickets may force certain travelers to leave their political baggage at home. United Airlines is pushing back on a recent report that it would allow air passengers to avoid flying into Florida's recently renamed President Donald J. Trump International Airport if they balked at the name change. Formerly known as Palm Beach International, the airport in West Palm Beach was rechristened with a new moniker earlier this month.
On Thursday, airline industry blog Live and Let's Fly published a report relaying United's purported policy change, citing an internal memo the blog had acquired. The memo, the blog surmised, gave reservation agents the flexibility to accommodate customers who no longer wanted to fly into the South Florida airport. The memo's language, according to portions published online by the blog,

0: from Miami International Airport. The memo, per the blog, then instructed agents to process the change as an even exchange. However, in a statement at the tribune on Friday afternoon, United said the message was poorly worded and not accurate. Live and Let's Fly did not immediately return a request for comment. The Chicago-based airline amended its statement, saying that United customers are able to make changes to a ticket without a fee for many reasons, but destination name alone is not among them. The West Palm Beach name change took effect over a week ago. The Trump family regularly uses the airport when they visit Trump's Mar-a-Lago home in nearby Palm Beach. A stretch of road from the airport to Trump's estate was renamed Donald J. Trump Boulevard later this year. Trump Force One, a Boeing owned by Trump Organization, was the first plane to arrive at the airport under its new name. The president's son, Eric Trump, was aboard. While new signage is already going up, three-letter airport code will change from PBI to DJT. However, United said, our policy does not allow changes because of an airport's name or three-letter code. And that's it for the time available for reading from today's obituaries and front and business section of the Tribune. Stay tuned in the morning for news from the features and the inter sports section, and after our rebroadcast this evening for a rebroadcast of this morning's local newspaper readings. Have a great day. 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

Good morning. This is Steve Emming. It's Tuesday, the 21st of July, 2026, and I'm here to read for you from today's edition of the Quad City Times. First up, the weather. Today, sunny with a high near 83 degrees. Winds will be out of the northwest at 5 to 15 miles per hour, with gusts as high as 25 miles per hour. Tonight, mostly clear with a low around 62 degrees, north winds at 5 to 10 miles per hour, with gusts as high as 20 miles per hour. Tomorrow, Wednesday, mostly sunny with a high near 77 degrees, north winds around 5 miles per hour. Wednesday night, mostly cloudy, then gradually becoming clear, with a low around 57 degrees, north winds around 5 miles per hour, becoming calm in the evening. On Thursday, it'll be sunny with a high near 79 degrees. Thursday night, mostly cloudy with a low around 61 degrees. Friday, mostly sunny with a high near 79 degrees. Friday night, mostly clear with a low around 61 degrees. Saturday, sunny with a high near 85 degrees. Saturday night, mostly clear with a low around 68 degrees. On Sunday, sunny with a high near 93 degrees, and Sunday night mostly clear with a low around 71 degrees. 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Thank you all. APRIS and WVIK are currently seeking a regular APRIS listener to serve as a member of WVIK's Community Advisory Board. There are only 4 one-hour meetings held each year, and the meetings can be

attended in person or remotely, whichever is more convenient. If you or someone you know would be interested in fulfilling this role, please reach out to Pete Peterson, director of APRIS, by calling him at 309-794-7560 or by emailing APRIS@wvik.org. And thank you. And just a reminder, this reading is being recorded and will be replayed this evening at 7 p.m. And now for the news. Top story on the front page of today's edition of the Quad City Times from the Scott Area Recycling Center, Robot Recycler. This article comes from Sarah Watson of the Quad City Times. The Scott Area Recycling Center has installed a new robot powered by artificial intelligence to help sort recyclables. The center estimates the robot will save about 6 million recyclable containers from the landfill each year. The yellow robot arm uses AI to recognize recyclable plastic containers that may have been missed by other sensors earlier in the process. It uses air pressure to suction up containers from a conveyor belt and spit them into appropriate chutes or bins. It starts its work once most of the recyclables have been sorted by optical sensors. Between 2019 and 2023, the center installed 4 optical sensors that help sort paper, plastic containers, and cans using infrared sensors. It's looking for anything that has been missed by our other technology out there, recycling facility manager Mike Kepi said. So it's kind of complementary. Our optical units use infrared, so on the black belt, they don't see black containers or dark-colored containers, so this is one area where that unit can excel and get those items that have been missed. The new robot can also recognize brands. Containers with a full label on them may be hiding recyclable plastic underneath. While it might be skipped over by the recycling center's optics machines, the AI model can identify the container from that distributor as recyclable plastic underneath the label, and the robot can grab it off the conveyor belt. Missed items take up space in the landfill that otherwise could be recycled, and officials hope the robot cuts down on those missed items. The recycling center processes 40,000 tons of recyclables every year. The center started installing the robot in April. Because it uses an artificial intelligence model, it had to be trained over the course of about a month to recognize the right plastic and put the containers in the correct place. The recycling center leases the robot from Everest Labs, a Fremont, California company, for about $80,000 a year. There was also an option to purchase the robot arm for about $300,000, Kepi said, but the leasing option pays for regular maintenance and replacement with new technology as it comes along. The commission received a $48,000 grant from the Iowa Department of Natural Resources, Iowa Environmental Management System, to help cover the first year's lease. Kepi emphasized the robot has not replaced any workers, but some have been moved to a quality control station. The robot is looking for polyethylene, triethylpolate, or PET plastic, such as clear plastic water bottles, designated by a number one label. Sometimes those plastics don't hold their shape, roll, or are partially filled with liquid. But the robot is able to grab those that are missed by the optic sorters, Kepik said. The robot also looks for high-density polyethylene, which has the number 2 label. The recycling center separates the HDPE by natural-colored containers, such as opaque milk jugs, and by colored containers, such as soap or detergent containers. Currently, markets are down, Kepi said, but the robot unit is helping capture more recyclables.
But the robot unit helping capture more recyclables helps the facility keep costs low and share revenue with communities it serves. More facilities are installing robots and artificial intelligence systems to more efficiently sort recyclables, Kepi said. After leaving residents' curbs, recyclables head to the Scott Area Recycling Center at 5640 Cary Avenue. Trucks are weighed and recyclables are dumped into a staging area. In addition to Scott County, this service center receives recyclables from other communities in a 60 to 100 mile radius. Kepi describes the next process being like a coin machine, where a customer puts a mix of coins in and it separates the coins by type. The Scott Area Recycling Center switched to a single-stream recycling system in 2016, meaning all recyclables go through a combination of by-hand and machine sorting at the facility rather than by residents ahead of time. First, trash, rigid plastics, and bags of shredded paper are sorted out by hand and baled by material. Trash goes to the landfill, and other recyclables are shipped out. Then a screen of rotating discs allows cardboard to float on top and other recyclables to fall to the bottom. Cardboard is then baled and ready to be shipped. The rest of the recyclables travel through a glass breaker, which breaks the glass, causing it to fall to the bottom of the machine. It then travels on a conveyor to a glass pile to be shipped and made into new glass. The next step consists of spinning rubber discs that separate flat material from three-dimensional material. Any paper material travels on a conveyor belt at a high rate of speed through an optical sorter, which uses sensors to separate material from containers and contaminants. Clean paper passes by a manned quality control station and is baled together. The 3D containers travel through and three optical sorters that separate the types of plastic to be recyclable. Remaining plastic reaches the robot, which catches what the optical sensors have missed. Most material is already sorted by the time it gets to the robot, Kepi said. After passing the robot arm, items on the conveyor belt go through a magnet, which hovers up any steel, and then through an eddy current, which pulls any aluminum, most commonly cans, off the belt. The finished product is compressed into cubes and sold to Midwest manufacturers. Paper products go to Green Bay Packaging in Wisconsin, and number one and number two plastics go to a company in Dundee, Michigan, which grinds, cleans, and washes plastics into flakes and sells those to other users to be turned into bottles, textiles, and other products. Well, see what else is going on in the news here. Let's look at Gretchen at work. Making pet food at Purina plant. Who let the dogs out is still a mystery, but it's clear one factory in Davenport's West End is responsible for feeding them. The Nestle Purina plant in Davenport sits on roughly 29 acres with 1.3 million square feet of manufacturing space. At 99 years old, it's the oldest and largest of Purina's factories. The plant has been built onto over the years, with some of the oldest buildings dating back to the late 1800s. "We're kind of like the sleeping giant down here on the West End," said Will Steiner, factory manager at Purina in Davenport. The plant will celebrate its 100th anniversary next fall and employs about 530 people, Steiner said. Purina factories operate in three main categories: dry food, wet food, and litter, with 24 manufacturing facilities in the United States. The responsibilities are spread around. Davenport mainly makes dry food, with its biggest brand being Purina Dog Chow.
Roughly one of every three bags of dog chow are made in Davenport. The Clinton facility, Steiner said, is working on innovation in the treat world. Outside of that, though, we've got a pretty broad range of products and brands, he said. Dog Chow, Cat Chow, Beneful, Friskers, Pro Plan, Purina One are all products that are coming out of this site. Both the dog and cat food are made together in the same kitchen, Steiner said. The ingredients and equipment are switched out depending on what is being made, and certain brands are typically made in the same building, but everything runs alongside of each other. The easiest way to think about it's a large-scale kitchen, and if you're going to make a different product, you're using a lot of the same equipment that you have in there, but you're putting different ingredients in, and it's going to cook different lengths of time. But it's just a massive-scale kitchen, he said. In the kitchen, ingredients are brought in and inspected for quality control. Each Purina product goes through about 30,000 quality control procedures before it gets to the customer. Workers in the kitchen measure out ingredients, blend them together, and put them through an extruding process. At this point, the food looks like a dough that goes through a machine that cuts it down to size and shape, depending on the product. From there, the kibble is cooked at a low temperature, then coated with oils and supplements for nutritional value, before it goes into a cooling process. Once cool, the kibble moves into a packing facility where it goes into individual bags. In the packing room, lines are set up with each one running a different product. The Davenport facility runs any combination of 45 different products, including different size bags. On the bag line, workers load up empty bags into the machine, and the food is automatically dispensed inside. The package is then sealed and goes onto a conveyor where it passes through a metal detector, another step in the quality control process to ensure nothing slipped inside accidentally. Assuming they are all clear, the packages go up the conveyor connected to the ceiling and into the packing room. The bags are brought down another conveyor, and smaller bags go through a bundling process to be stacked accordingly onto pallets. Larger bags stack fairly well on their own, Steiner said, and don't need assistance. The packing is all done by robot to eliminate a potential injury source to workers. Large robotic arms grab the bags and arrange them. Workers on electric forklifts, Purina is serious about reducing its carbon footprint, then stack the packages according to size and product. The warehouse has enough room for about 65,000 loads and stays pretty full, Steiner said. On average, Purina sends out 430 semi-truckloads of food per week. Also part of the Davenport campus is a distribution center and on-site warehouse. Purina ships locally, taking the product right to the box stores consumer purchase their products from. We make it where we ship it. It's part of our cost model, but it's really a play to be able to get the right product to the right customer at the right time, Steiner said. And from a quality standpoint, that model also keeps manufacturing in America and in the Midwest. I've seen a lot of people have continued to move overseas. Nestle continues to invest here in Purina because of the strong model of making it where we ship it. Purina stays invested in the Quad City region also, donating equipment to the Centennial Dog Park downtown, various animal shelters, canine units, and therapy dogs, and even has sent out food to towns experiencing natural disasters to make sure pets stay fed, whether that's in Iowa or across the globe.

News out of Rock Island. Man hospitalized, suspect arrested in shooting. This article comes from Lexi Woodcock of the Quad City Times. A man was arrested after one person was injured in a shooting in Rock Island early Monday morning at around 2:24 a.m. Officers responded to reports of shots being fired in the 1500 block of 11th Street, according to a release from the Rock Island Police Department. After arriving on the scene, officers said they found a 44-year-old man with a gunshot wound to his leg, and it was determined the victim was shot by the suspect after a verbal argument. Cantrell L. Williams, 37, was booked into the Rock Island County Jail on suspicion of aggravated battery with a firearm, pending official charges, according to police. The release said the victim was transported to Unity Point Trinity Hospital for treatment, where he was stable. No other injuries were reported. The incident remains under investigation. Anyone with information related to these cases is asked to contact the Rock Island Police Department at 309-732-2677, Crime Stoppers at 309-762-9500, or using the P3 Tips app. Piece of business news here. AMC posted surprise profits in Q2. This article comes from Anzar Mehraj from Reuters. AMC Entertainment turned in a surprise adjusted quarterly profit, the latest sign that U.S. cinema chains are rebounding thanks to a strong summer release slate that included blockbusters The Super Mario Galaxy Movie, and Obsession. The largest U.S. theater chain also posted record revenue in the second quarter and paid a $124 million opening weekend at the domestic box office for Christopher Nolan's The Odyssey bodes well for an industry still crawling back to pre-pandemic attendance levels. Its shares rose 18% in morning trading. This is the biggest box office quarter in 7 years and the fifth biggest quarter ever, CEO Adam Aron said, of the April to June period. We believe that movie theaters will enjoy, in the full 12 months of 2026, their strongest yet post-pandemic year at both the domestic and the global box office. Backing the view is a packed release slate with Spider-Man: Brand New Day hitting cameras at the end of July, and Warner Brothers Discovery's Dune Part 3, and Disney-owned Marvel's tentpole Avengers: Doomsday landing in December. Major studios, including Disney and Comcast Universal, have also committed to exclusive theatrical windows for their biggest films, a trend operators have said was driving football. For the second quarter, AMC posted revenue of $1.6 $0 billion, analysts on average estimated $1.47 billion, according to data compiled by LSEG. Adjusted profit per share was 14 cents, compared with expectations for a loss of 6 cents. Six films delivered domestic opening week grosses exceeding $75 million, and attendance at AMC's U.S. and international markets rose 12% and about 18%, respectively. Still, some analysts question whether the recovery can hold as cinemas face a potentially weaker release slate next year. For 6 years now, moviegoing has struggled to maintain pre-COVID activity. The strong quarters, like this one, will happen now and again, but the industry struggle remains, said Rose Benes, senior analyst for TV and streaming at eMarketer.

Quad City gas prices rise 16 cents in a week. This article comes from Gretchen Teske of the Quad City Times. Average gasoline prices in the Quad Cities have risen 16.9 cents per gallon in the last week, averaging $3.87 per gallon Monday, according to Gas Buddy. Prices in the Quad Cities are 2.1 cents per gallon lower than a month ago and 91 cents per gallon higher than a year ago. Average gasoline and diesel prices rose in nearly every state for the second straight week, with the national average price of gasoline likely to reach $4 per gallon within the next 48 hours, and diesel already back above $5 per gallon nationally. Patrick DeHaan, head of petroleum analysis at GasBuddy, said in a news release. According to GasBuddy, the cheapest station in the Quad Cities was priced at $3.46 per gallon Sunday, while the most expensive was $4.59 per gallon. The lowest price in Iowa on Sunday was $3.28 per gallon, while the highest was $4.59 per gallon. Let's see. Will Moon remembered for generosity, leadership. This article comes from Gretchen Teske of the Quad City Times. Will Moon, the president of I-80 Group, which owns the world's largest truck stop in Walcott, died on July 16th. He was 64. Born August 10, 1961, in Kansas City, Missouri, William Will Isham Moon III moved to Walcott when he was 4 years old after his parents, William I. Moon Jr. and Carolyn Cusack Moon, took over the I-80 truck stop. He attended Walcott High School and graduated from Davenport West in 1979. Where he was an accomplished athlete, according to his obituary. Moon competed in baseball, football, basketball, and field events on the track team. To this day, he holds the shot put record at Walcott School. At Davenport West, he played on the 1977 Iowa State High School Football Championship team and threw the shot and discus on the track team. He was later inducted into the school's Hall of Fame. The University of Iowa was a big touch point in his life and was central in bringing him together with his wife, Renee, who was also an Iowa undergraduate and a dental school alumna. They married in 2014, according to his obituary. Moon dedicated much of his time to the school through business outreach and support to Iowa athletics, the Swarm, and the University Children's Hospital. In recognition of this generosity, the university permanently designated the football leadership position as the Moon family head football coach. Will and his wife Renee have been very generous in their support of our program and Hawkeye athletics. Hawkeye student athletes will benefit from their gifts for years to come, Moon family head football coach Kirk Ferentz said in a statement. I truly enjoyed and appreciated my time spent with Will. On behalf of our entire program, I send my heartfelt condolences to Renee and the entire Moon family. Beth Goetz, the Henry B. and Patricia B. Tippy Director of Athletics Chair for Iowa, also released a statement praising Moon for his generosity and support over the years. Will was one of the kindest, most genuine people you could ever meet, and his love for the Hawkeyes was unwavering. His generosity and loyalty helped shape Iowa athletics, but it was the relationships he built and the way he cared for others that really will be really remembered the most. He was a dear friend and truly part of the Hawkeye family, she said.
Professionally, Moon worked with his family at the Iowa 80 truck stop, where he got his start by following his dad around as a kid, pulling weeds, mowing grass, and later working on the fuel islands, in the tire shop, and all through college to save up to buy a used pickup truck. And a statement released by the family remembers Moon as a generous man and a gifted leader. The best thing we can do to honor his legacy is to be as generous with our time, advice, and support as he was to his family, his Iowa 80 and Catskill family, and the Walcott Quad Cities and University of Iowa communities. He was so selflessly, supported. He will be missed by so many, the statement read. Well, let's see. What do we got that's quick here? Go to the briefs. What do we got? Mexican drug kingpin gets life in U.S. prison. This comes from New York. Mexican drug kingpin Ismael El Mayo Zambada was sentenced Monday to life in prison in the U.S. after a plea deal last year in which he admitted to shipping millions of kilograms of cocaine over decades as leader of the violent Sinaloa cartel. Zambada, 76, is one of the most high-profile drug traffickers to be sentenced in a U.S. court since fellow Sinaloa leader Joaquin El Chapo Guzman was sentenced to life in prison in 2019. U.S. District Judge Brian Cogan said that even though he had no choice but to impose a life sentence, he believed it was the right punishment. The most unimaginable amount of drugs attributable to him and the number of murders that we can document is enough to justify Congress's decision to make this a mandatory life sentence, the judge said. Well, that brings us to the bottom of the hour. Time for a break. Be back in a couple of minutes after some music and some more news and sports. Anyway, see you soon.

Okay, more news coming. News from Davenport. Man involved in 25 shootings, that's 2025 shootings, shooting gets probation. This article comes from Thomas Geyer of the Quad City Times. A second man involved in an August 25, 2025 shooting incident in Davenport has been sentenced to probation. Malik Jamil Lee Moore, 23, of Davenport, had initially been charged in Scott County District Court with intimidation with a dangerous weapon, conspiracy to commit a forcible felony, and going armed with intent in connection with the shooting that occurred in the 1300 block of West 6th Street. During a hearing on December 22, 2025, in District Court, Moore pleaded guilty to a Class D felony charge of conspiracy to commit a forcible felony. During the hearing held July 10th, Judge Elizabeth O'Donnell sentenced Moore to 5 years in prison, but suspended the prison sentence and ordered Moore to serve 3 years on supervised probation. Should Moore violate his probation, he would risk having the prison sentence imposed. Moore is the second of four men involved in the shooting to be sentenced. James Mills, 24, pleaded guilty to charges of possession of a firearm by a felon and accessory after the fact during a hearing on December 1, 2025, in District Court. Mills was sentenced to a total of 7 years in prison during a sentencing hearing held February 27, 2026. During that hearing, Judge O'Donnell sentenced Mills to 5 years in prison with a minimum mandatory sentence of 2 years on the firearms charge and a consecutive term of 2 years on the accessory charge. According to the arrest affidavit filed by Davenport Police Officer Joel Griffin, officers were sent to the 500 block of Fillmore Street at 3:46 p.m. on August 5th to investigate a report of shots fired. During a search of the area, officers located a house in the 1300 block of West 6th Street that had been shot multiple times. Police located three spent 9mm casings in front of the home and 10 spent 9mm shell casings in the east-west alley in the 1300 block between West 6th and West 5th Streets. Police obtained video of the incident that showed a red Chrysler 200 in the alley to the south. According to the affidavit, the video showed two people getting out from the vehicle and raising their arms and firing in the direction of the house. Both of them then ran back to the Chrysler. In addition to Moore and Mills, a 17-year-old is charged with intimidation with a dangerous weapon and possession of a firearm by a felon. Also, Demond Rayshon Chamberlain, 19, is charged in district court with one count each of intimidation with a dangerous weapon and conspiracy to commit a forcible felony, as well as one count each of going armed with intent and possession of a firearm with a felon. Chamberlain was free on pretrial release in connection with a June 28, 2025 Davenport shooting, when the shooting on West 6th Street occurred. Chamberlain has a court hearing in connection with the August 5, 2025 shooting on August 25th. Chamberlain has a hearing in the June 28th case scheduled for July 21st in District Court. While awaiting trial, Chamberlain is being held in the custody of the Scott County Sheriff. Well, let's see. And I think we'll move over to the sports and see what's going on over there.

Maybe just one more news article here. This wasn't in this morning's print edition of the Quad City Times, but was a topic that has been in the last couple of weeks, I think. And since it's apparently been resolved, or some action has been taken, it showed up on the Times Internet website this morning, so we'll share that also. Eldridge City Council voted Monday night to take over the volunteer fire department. All five council members voted in support of a motion for the city to hire a chief fire chief, supervise volunteers, and build out a second-floor living quarters on the current fire station. That's not what volunteer fire department members wanted, department leaders told the city council at a July 13th meeting. Eldridge Volunteer Fire Department, an all-volunteer nonprofit, responds to EMS and fire calls in Eldridge and rural surrounding areas. After negotiating whether and how to become a city department in early June, the department members voted to remain independent rather than be supported by the city. At a meeting on July 13th, fire department leaders told the city council members trust between the city and the fire department had broken down after the city dragged its feet in negotiations. Half of the department's volunteers said in a straw poll they would leave the department if the city took over. After the council's vote Monday, members of the volunteer fire department in the audience stood up and left the city council meeting. A member of the volunteer fire department declined to comment, but several people gathered outside, frustrated with the decision. City officials had expressed concern with the size of the funding request and being able to closely track taxpayer dollars going to an independent entity. Fire department officials said the request covered combined capital and operating budgets and that it makes up for being underfunded for years. Mayor Scott Campbell said Monday what he heard from the previous meeting was the urgency and the need for a decision from the city council. Council member Jeff Ashcraft, in making the motion for the city to take over the department, told the council members he believed it would support continuation of fire and EMS services in Eldridge while ensuring adequate oversight of tax dollars. Councilmember Brian Dockery advocated for continuing to allow the Eldridge Volunteer Fire Company to manage its volunteers and hire a chief while the city could own the assets and make capital improvements. But Dockery ultimately voted for the city to absorb the services. Okay, on to the sports. News from the River Bandits. Chirio Reyes make history. This article comes from Tom Johnson of the QC Online. Last week in this space, the Quad City River Bandits offense was highlighted for being on a torrid run. That spree continued after a brief All-Star break, but the pitchers did their part to grab some of the headlines and add to franchise history as the Bandits swept the Wisconsin Timber Rattlers in a three-game set at Neuroscience Group Field at Fox City Stadium over the weekend. QC outscored the hosting Timber Rattlers 30-12 in a series that was shortened by a game as air quality in Appleton on Saturday evening forced the cancellation of the second game of a scheduled doubleheader. Smoke from Canadian wildfires became more intense as the evening wore on, forcing the second game to be axed. On Sunday, though, QC pitchers Kendry Chiriro and Emmanuel Reyes put the Rattlers in a haze as they combined for a no-hitter. That accomplishment was the 13th no-hitter in franchise history and the first for the team
since Zach Hockey and Dante Biazzi also combined efforts to blank the Rattlers on June 13, 2021 at Modern Woodman Park. It was the second no-hitter in the High Class A Midwest League this season. Beloit's Aiden May and Justin Storm combined to no-hit South Bend in a 10-0 victory on April 19th. As impressive as this feat was, with the pair of right-handers combining to strike out 13 and walk only 2, QC pitching coach Derek Lewis admitted that neither hurler was at his best. Obviously, they did well, said Lewis in the aftermath of history. I've seen both of them probably have a little more complete package at certain times, so I probably wouldn't say the best, but it was obviously very good. But I think I've seen both of them actually be a little better. Churio, QC starter and Kansas City's number one prospect, pitched the first five innings of hitless ball as he walked two and struck out a career-high tying 10 batters. Reyes closed out the contest with four innings of perfect pitch, striking out 3. They both had a command of the fastball, said Lewis. It starts with fastball command, and both guys Sunday had fastball command. I mean, they could throw the ball where they wanted to, so when they wanted to elevate, they could elevate. When they wanted to go in or off, whatever the case was, they were able to do it. The 18-year-old Churio, fresh off his first appearance at the Future Stars game, held in conjunction with the Major League All-Star game in Philadelphia, threw 49 of his 77 pitches for strikes as he improved his record to 2-1. He was perfect through the first four innings when he totaled 7 of his strikeouts, including 5 in a row from the first out of the third to the second out of the fourth. Churio set the tone early, said Lewis. He came out very aggressive, pounding the zone, and he got it rolling. He ran into trouble in the fifth after opening the bottom of the frame with his eighth punch-out. He allowed his first base runner when number 5 batter Luis Castillo walked. After another strikeout, things got dicey as Juan Baez reached on a Diego Guzman fielding error at second base. Churio allowed another walk that loaded the bases before striking out number 9 batter Yannick Walther to escape the jam and end his day. Reyes, who earned his first save of the season, threw 30 of 44 pitches for strikes. Lewis said that, like Churio, there were a few hard-hit balls off him as he retired 4 Rattlers on infield pop-outs, 3 on ground-outs, one of those hit sharply, according to Lewis, and strikeouts, and 2 lazy outfield flies. Nolan Sailors led off the game with a single, but the Bandits in the second half... Nolan Sailors led off the game with a single, but the Bandits were held scoreless through 3. They broke open the game with 4 runs in both the 4th and the 5th innings and added 3 more in the 6th, all on 14 hits. Derlin Figueroa homered and drove in 4 runs. Blake Mitchell also homered and drove in a pair of runs. Luke Pelzer and Jose Cerise each had 2 hits and 2 RBIs.
World Series anniversary, a reminder to act at trade deadline. Well, let's see what this is about. This article comes from Bob Nightingale of USA Today. The Chicago Cubs had them singing from the rooftops, dancing in the aisles, and crying at the memories. This is the 10-year anniversary of the Cubs ending their 108-year-old World Series curse, and they returned over the weekend to Wrigley Field to celebrate the glorious season that the Northsiders will cherish forever. The 2016 team partied on those rooftops and at Murphy Bleachers with Bill Murray, Eddie Vedder. They told stories and reminisced about the old times at Chicago Theater with David Ross and Anthony Rizzo, hosting a two-hour podcast with their former teammates. They gathered Saturday to unveil a 22-foot-high Champions Gate outside Wrigley Field, honoring their three World Series championship teams, with former Cubs manager Joe Madden, Rizzo, and Cub owner Tom Ricketts speaking. Former pitcher Kyle Hendricks threw out the ceremonial first pitch. And then they spent the game sitting in the right field bleachers with cold adult beverages, with Cubs first baseman Michael Busch even hitting a home run into the bleachers that landed at Rizzo's feet while holding his infant son. These last few days have been the best few days, said Rizzo, wearing his Game 7 jersey in the last 10 years of my life. The good times rolled all weekend, leaving this year's version of the Cubs feeling envious, knowing just how much they'd love to be included in that royalty someday. For the guys that are back in town, it makes you appreciate it even more, said Cubs manager Craig Counsell, because it's so difficult to do. It just makes you treasure it. It makes you work hard and understand that it takes your best every single day if you want to even have a chance at it. These Cubs believe that they could be that team playing deep into this cool October nights themselves if they can ever figure out just who they are themselves. They look like a team mired in mediocrity. The first 2 weeks of the season look like a juggernaut who could challenge the Dodgers when they won 20 of 23 games, look like a mirage when they dropped 10 games in a row, and then looked like a serious threat to the Brewers by going 10-8 before the break. They produced two 10-game winning streaks, lost 10 in a row, and finished the first half as Major League Baseball's hottest team with a 54-42 record and the top spot in the National League wild card chase. Who are these guys? And when you find out, please let them know, too. It's been a really odd first half, said Jed Hoyer, Cubs president of baseball operations. Our record seems solid, you know, but the way we got there is so strange. The winning streaks, the 35 games that as the worst offense in baseball, struggles, the injuries. We put ourselves in good position, but obviously we know we can... We put ourselves in good position, but obviously I know we can play even better. The ultimate mission, of course, is to make sure the Cubs don't go another century without winning another championship, and there are talks still alive to witness it. The Cubs haven't adopted any gimmicks or mantra like Madden's embrace the target or try not to suck, but they believe that with their explosive but inconsistent offense ranking fourth in OPS
and fabulous defense. They have the nucleus to play until the ivy turns brown. But if they're going to make a serious challenge to the big boys in the National League, they're going to need to get some pitching. To be specific, a big-time starter with San Francisco Giants, number two starter Robbie Ray, being a perfect fit. They are expected to have Jameson Talon return this week and Edward Cabrera in 3 weeks, but they can't afford to wait. They could use bullpen help too, with closer Daniel Plasencia sidelined until at least mid-August. "I think I've said it to you a million times," said Hoyer. "You can't have enough pitching. You never have enough. This is this first half has kind of proven that. We thought we went in with real depth, and we got to the end of our depth, and I had to trade for guys and pick up guys." The Cubs believe that acquiring just that one starter, maybe a reliever too, could be the difference between playing late in October or going home in the first round of the postseason, providing, of course, they get there. Now let's look at some high school softball at the state level. Pleasant Valley drops opener but still alive. This article comes from, hey, guess what, the Quad City Times, it says. Pleasant Valley opened the Class 5A state softball tournament with a 4-1 loss to top-seeded Waukee Northwest on Monday at Rogers Park in Fort Dodge. The Spartans fell to 25-13, but remain alive in the double elimination bracket. Pleasant Valley will face the loser of the Dallas Center Grimes Cedar Rapids Kennedy quarterfinal at 11 a.m. Tuesday. The victory would advance the Spartans to another game Tuesday evening, with the winner moving on to the state semifinals. Waukee Northwest, which is 37-4, broke through late after a scoreless game through the early innings. The Wolves were led offensively by Elena Schulte, who collected two hits, scored a run, had stolen two bases. Kenley Sanger drove in a run, while sophomore pitcher Sophia Schlander struck out nine over a complete game performance. Pleasant Valley stats weren't available at press time.

Well, let's look at some golf. DeChambeau fizzles out at the Open after controversy. This article comes from Field Level Media. A chaotic Open championship for Bryson DeChambeau ended the same way it began, without facing the press. For the third straight day, DeChambeau declined to interview requests following his round at the Open, four back of Sam Burns to start the day at Royal Birkdale Golf Club. DeChambeau posted a 2-over 72 to finish the championship at 4-under par, tied for 14th and 6th behind winner Ryan Fox of New Zealand. DeChambeau unexplained tiff with the news media was a through line of the week, overshadowed only by the two-stroke penalty with success Friday after his second round. That decision by the RNA led DeChambeau to drop from one off the 36-hole lead to three behind. He was unable to recover, shooting a 1-under 69 Saturday before making a triple bogey on the 11th hole Sunday to end any faint hopes of a comeback. DeChambeau's only non-TV interview of any kind was after he opened Thursday with a 67. In a bizarre move, he refused to speak in a traditional press conference setting and instead had a one-on-one Q&A with a representative of the RNA. His agent spoke for him Friday night while he ripped golf balls on the driving range at Royal Birkdale past sundown. DeChambeau had unsuccessfully argued his case to the RNA on the scene of the alleged misdeed on the 15th hole, where rules officials determined

0: down on patches of tall grass behind the ball. He's a lot of things. He's not a cheater, Agent Brett Falkoff told reporters, while emphasizing DeChambeau was seriously considered withdrawing in protest. He's a big boy. He'll see how he feels, but he certainly feels he was unfairly penalized. DeChambeau posted on X just after midnight local time, obviously disappointed with the ruling. I don't agree with it, but it's what it is. This fines me up. On to the weekend. Let's get it. I don't get that. Anyway, however, the RNA waited longer than usual to post the third round tee times, most likely related to the possibility of DeChambeau dropping out, which angered his peers. Well, big hands pointing straight up at the 12, so it's time for me to quit. Let the next reading group come in to do the Argus Dispatch. So I look forward to being back next week and being able to read for you. Have a great week. Enjoy that cool evening that's coming up and all the rest of the weather. And take care.
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Chairman of the Joint Chiefs of Staff, Daniel Kane, and every leader in the military. On the Lebanese question specifically, however, much could hinge on Trump's chemistry with Aoun, a former commander of the Lebanese Armed Forces, who is about to become the first head of state from his nation to visit the White House since 2009. Trump is a person that's very much driven by personalities, and I think he's looking to see who Joseph Aoun is as a person, whether or not he's confident in him, whether or not he can trust him. Timothy Caldas, the deputy director of the Tahrir Institute for Middle East Policy, said on a call with reporters Monday. Caldas added that Trump would likely be trying to gauge just how vigorously Aoun might push for the disarmament of the militant group Hezbollah, but he added, it's probably going to come down to, also, how much he likes him, if I can be perfectly frank. At some level, whether Aoun likes it or not, the issues of Lebanon and Iran are tightly bound together, at least for the foreseeable future. Hezbollah, the Islamic Party of God, backed by Iran, that was catalyzed into existence by Israel's 1982 invasion of Lebanon, took two major blows in 2024. First, Israel had enjoyed military successes against it, the most prominent being the Pager attacks in September of that year. The attacks are estimated to have injured more than 3,000 people, including many Hezbollah members, and they inflicted a serious psychological blow on the group because of their ingenuity. Less than 3 months later, Hezbollah lost a key patron when Syria's former president, Bashar Assad,

0: Here's the forecast for the Boston and South Shore area on the Talking Information Center from the National Weather Service. For today, cloudy, some showers possible, temperatures in the mid-80s overnight. Partly cloudy, temperatures in the mid-60s. Thursday, mostly sunny, temperatures in the lower 80s. The sun rose this morning at 5:28, setting at 8:14 this evening. 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
4: 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APRIS and WVIK are currently seeking a regular

0: There are only 4 one-hour meetings held each year, and the meetings can be attended either in person or remotely, whichever is more convenient. If you or someone you know would be interested in fulfilling this role, please reach out to Pete Peterson, Director of APRIS, at 309-794-7560 or by emailing APRIS@wvik.org. 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
1: The weather today, mostly sunny with a high near 77, northeast wind around 5 miles per hour. Tonight, mostly clear with the low around 57, north wind around 5 miles per hour, becoming calm in the evening. Thursday, increasing clouds with a high near 80, calm wind becoming south around 5 miles per hour. Thursday night, mostly cloudy with a low around 61. Southeast wind around 5 miles per hour, becoming calm in the evening. Friday, mostly sunny with a high near 80. Friday night, partly cloudy with a low around 63. Saturday, mostly sunny with a high around 88. And Saturday night, mostly clear with a low around 72.
0: From the front page of today's Quad City Times, Eldridge to take over fire department. Eldridge City Council voted Monday night to take over the volunteer fire department. All 5 council members voted in support of a motion for the city to hire a fire chief, supervise volunteers, and build out a second floor living quarters on the current fire station. That's not what the fire department members wanted, department leaders told the city council at the July 13th meeting. The Eldridge Volunteer Fire Company, an all-volunteer nonprofit, responds to EMS and fire calls in Eldridge and rural surrounding areas. Eldridge's population growth in the past decade has translated into an increase in calls, causing burnout and volunteer shortages, department leaders say. After years of negotiating whether or how to become a city department, in early June, the department members voted to remain independent rather than be absorbed by the city. Department leaders submitted a 3-year budget request to the city, stating that $766,000 for the first year for what would cost the department to run with 2 full-time staff members, a build-out of the upstairs, and replacement of equipment. They started a campaign on social media, sent out flyers to residents, and held a community informational meeting about their budget requests. At the meeting on July 13th, fire department leaders told the city council members trust between the city and fire department had broken down after the city dragged its feet in negotiations. Half of the department's volunteers said in a straw poll they would leave the department if the city took over. After the council's vote Monday, members of the volunteer fire department in the audience stood up and left the city council meeting. A member of the volunteer fire department declined to comment, but several people gathered outside expressed frustration with the decision. City officials have expressed concern with the size of the funding request and being able to closely track taxpayer dollars going to an independent entity. Fire department officials have said the request covered combined capital and operating budget, and it makes up for being underfunded for years. Mayor Scott Campbell said Monday what he heard from the previous meeting was the urgency in the need of a decision from the city council, and asked the volunteer fire department to give the city a chance. City council member Jeff Ashcroft, in making the motion for the city to take over the department, told council members that he believed it would support the continuation of fire and EMF services in Eldridge while ensuring adequate oversight of taxpayer dollars. A decision about hiring a chief, Ashcroft said, would be made with input from the volunteer members. I believe that the city-managed department, a strong volunteer component, is the best approach that balances professional leadership, accountability, long-term sustainability, and continued volunteer service, Ashcroft said. Council member Brian Dockery advocated for continuing to allow Eldridge Volunteer Fire Company to manage its volunteers and hire a chief while the city could own the assets and make capital improvements. But Dockery ultimately voted for the city to absorb the fire services. An ordinance establishing a fire department would still need to go through 3 readings before the

0: City Council. Before the vote, City Assistant Administrator Jeff Martins set a timeline for the city staff efforts to evaluate a city-run fire department dating back to his hiring in 2022. Martin said one of the first tasks was to create a report on communities of similar size in Iowa that made that transition to paid or hybrid fire departments. He said other departments were running on an operating budget with less money than Eldridge Volunteer Fire Company was at the time without a paid chief. After more back-and-forth research and talks with other departments, Martins acknowledged that in January 2025, the city requested a lot of information and the fire department spent a lot of hours putting it together. In 2025, the city did more research, including meeting with other communities and digging into whether an intergovernmental agreement existed for fire services. The city also began setting aside funds for future fire department needs, drafted an ordinance to transition the department, and worked on a job description with department leaders. At one point, the city looked into whether the county's fire district board of trustees could hire a staff member who would oversee the fire department, which Martins said didn't produce any results. The city continued meeting with volunteers and other citizens through early 2026. Martins said Nevada's fire budget was $260,000 with a paid chief, and LeClaire's budget was $541 for fiscal 2026 with a paid chief and a paid captain. Martins added that in 2023, the Eldridge Volunteer Fire Company was awarded $721,000 from FEMA in the form of a SAFER grant for retention and recruitment of volunteers, and appointed a full-time grant administrator to oversee it. In my opinion, this isn't a money issue. This is more of a management issue, Martin said. People in the audience didn't appreciate Martin's comment, with several say, oh, come on. Before the vote, a few Eldridge residents expressed support for the funding of the Volunteer Fire Department's three-year request. With this option, we have a highly experienced, certified, and committed fire department, Judith Gilbert said. Gilbert pointed to the department's vote to remain independent. Please respect their wishes. If you vote for another option to take over the department as a city department, it will cost you more money in the long run, and you will immediately lose membership, and that will cost a lot of time, money, and resources to replace those experienced firefighters.
1: Farm to Faucet, Iowa event highlights collaborative water quality efforts. A news event organized by the state Monday highlighted the work being done by myriad stakeholders to improve Iowa's water quality. The Farm to Faucet Press event was organized by the Iowa Department of Agriculture and included demonstrations and remarks from state officials, farmers, and local water management system leaders. The journey from farm to faucet isn't defined by one project or one organization. It depends on conservation, infrastructure, science, engineering, and collaboration all working together. Central Iowa Water Works Executive Director Tammy Madsen said during a news conference at the system's facility in Grimes, more than half of Iowa's rivers and streams have impaired waters, as do nearly two-thirds of the state's lakes and reservoirs, according to an early draft of the Iowa Department of Natural Resources annual impaired waters list. An impaired water is defined by the state as one that does not fully support that water body's designated uses for human contact, aquatic life, fish consumption, or drinking water. Another 23% of rivers and streams are classified as in need of further investigation, according to the draft report. In Iowa, we are tackling water quality head-on from both ends of the pipe, Iowa DNR Director Kayla Lyons said during the press event, and we at the Department of Natural Resources are proud to partner in this water quality conservation conversation and ensuring that Iowans have safe drinking water across the state. The event Monday included a demonstration at Hilliard Farms near Huxley, where speakers highlighted agricultural conservation practices designed to remove pollutants from ag runoff before it reaches waterways. At the Central Iowa Water Works facility in Grimes, officials highlighted the reverse osmosis system that helps produce clean drinking water for Central Iowa customers. There is no single solution to Iowa's water challenges. Lasting success requires farmers, landowners, conservation organizations, local governments, utilities like ours, state agencies, and policymakers working together, Mattson said. Monday's tour is an excellent example of that collaboration in action. The future of Iowa's water will be built through partnerships like the ones represented here today. Farmers, landowners, conservation organizations, utilities, water treatment professionals, researchers, local governments, and state leaders working together for that common goal.
0: In Davenport, assistant fire chiefs are named. Two longtime fire department members are promoted. Davenport named two new assistant fire chiefs Monday. Brian Moore and Ryan Stremlow were promoted to assistant chief, a senior executive leader position within the fire department, responsible for overseeing major divisions of the organization. Moore, who has worked with the Davenport Fire Department for 27 years, will lead the Operations Bureau. In that role, he will serve as executive responsible for ensuring the department's emergency response system is safe, effective, and operationally ready, according to a news release from the city. The position leads suppression operations, special operations, emergency preparedness, and operational support, and aligns the daily activities with the department's strategic plan, budget, and accreditation standards, according to the city. Moore has served as the district chief of training since 2019 and has certifications in hazardous material operations, fire cause and origin. He is a nationally certified paramedic. Fire Chief Jeff Vanderweer said the position is a reclassification of Moore's existing role. Stremlow, a 21-year-old veteran of the department, will be Assistant Chief of Community Task Risk Reduction. In that position, Stremlow will lead the department's efforts to reduce emergencies through proactive prevention, public education, code enforcement, fire investigation, and community risk assessment, according to the city. Stremlow has most recently been serving as the captain of training and EMS. He is also a paramedic, member of the Tech Rescue and Hazardous Material teams, and has been involved in the department's accreditation process. Both Ryan Stremlow and Brian Moore have consistently demonstrated professionalism, leadership, and a commitment to excellence that our community expects from the Davenport Fire Department, Vanderweer said in a news release. They have earned the respect of their peers through their dedication to serving others, developing our personnel, and leading by example. I have complete confidence they will excel as assistant chiefs and help guide our department into the future.
1: 6-year-old aims to run entire Bix 7. 6-year-old Carson Valenzuela's Bix journey started with a love for Arctic bears. Carson, who lives in Aledo, Illinois, plans to run the full Quad Cities Times Bix 7 on Saturday to raise money to visit the polar bear capital, Churchill, Manitoba, Canada, as part of a home school field trip. If he were to raise $10,000, the family would take him to Polar Bears International's Educational Center. Polar bears are Carson's favorite animal because they remind him of Christmas, and they are big. He also wants to see the bears with his own eyes to make sure they are real. I want to see how they look compared to the pictures of them. I have books with polar bears on it. So do they really look like this, or is it like a fake polar bear that they're just making for that picture, Carson said. but Churchill is not easy to visit. Visitors cannot drive there, so must either fly or take a two-day train trip from Manitoba's capital, Winnipeg. The best time to visit and see the polar bears is October through November. Hotels and planes are sold out for 2026, but Carson's mother, Erica Jacobson, is hoping they can secure a spot in 2027. If he finishes the race, Carson will be one of the youngest to complete the full race. Carson isn't just running for the polar bears. He is also following in his mother's footsteps. Jacobson also ran the race as one of the youngest in 1997 as an 8-year-old. She went on to complete the race more times, and she competed and made all-conference in cross-country and soccer in 7 semesters at Rock Island High School. After hearing his mother's big stories, Carson wanted to run the race to beat Mommy's time of 2.5 hours, according to Jacobson. I asked if that was something that he might be interested in because, you know, we do hiking and things like that, Jacobson said. And he said yes, even though I was a little hesitant because 7 miles is a lot because he just turned 6 at the end of April. And so I told him he had to do some running with me and a little bit of training, which he did. Carson has been active from the get-go, Jacobson said. Training for the Bix has been a mix of 4 to 5 mile hikes in his signature cowboy boots to a couple of mile races around Aledo. The two of them have also done races in the past, one of them being the Arconic Junior Bix a few years ago, which left Carson wanting more. He was like, "That's it? That's all the race is?" And so he wanted to go bigger and do the full race, Jacobson said. They also run up a hill near where they live every day. The motto Carson remembers best from his mother is never stop. You can slow down, but always keep running. I like going on long walks, Carson said, because we always run around to show we're running to go into it. On Saturday, Carson and Jacobson will run in the race together, though Jacobson begged Carson to not go too fast. Jacobson is pregnant, but hadn't known until after she promised Carson she would run the entire Bix with him. And yet she will not break her promise, she said. It will also reflect family history again, as Jacobson's mother ran the race when she was 6 months pregnant with Jacobson. And then 6 years later, she ran the race with Jacobson. So if I don't go into labor, I'm going to do it because I don't want him to walk by himself or run by himself. Carson will also be selling crafts in the meantime to raise funds for the trip. This includes confetti eggs, bird feeders, surprise eggs with toys inside, fizzy sticks, and other crafts. They have also set up a GoFundMe. Any extra funds he makes will be donated to a charity to help the bears by supporting polar bear conservation.
0: 7th suspect arrested in marijuana conspiracy. Another suspect was arrested for allegedly selling and distributing marijuana last Friday, with 7 out of the 9 conspirators now booked into Scott County Jail. Julia Louise Hoskerson, 38, of Bettendorf, is charged in Scott County District Court with a Class B felony, ongoing criminal conduct, influence enterprise. Hoskinson was taken into custody Friday morning by Bettendorf Police Department and was released later that afternoon. Davenport Police said Hoskinson conspired with 8 other people to sell and distribute multiple pounds of marijuana that were shipped from California to various locations throughout the Quad Cities since 2021. According to affidavits filed by the Davenport Police, Aaron Tyrell Rice, 35, of Bettendorf, was the main beneficiary of the proceeds from the operation and directly directed alleged fellow conspirators to send large amounts of money via a Cash App to his source in California. As a result, officials executed multiple search warrants and multiple pounds of marijuana and large sums of currency were seized over a 5-year time frame. 5 others of the alleged conspirators have been arrested thus far in Scott County. Nakia Shante Brown, 39, of Davenport, is charged with a Class B felony, ongoing criminal conduct, influence, enterprise. Erica Jo Johnson, 40, of Davenport, is charged with a Class B felony, ongoing criminal conduct, influence, enterprise, and a misdemeanor charge of possession of a controlled substance. Mandy Nicole Shaw, 42, of Davenport, is charged with a Class B felony, ongoing criminal conduct, influence, enterprise. Aaliyah Renata Marie Hinton, 31, of Pleasant Valley, is charged with Class B felony, ongoing criminal conduct, influence, enterprise. Mariah Diare Anderson, 27, of Milan, is charged with a Class B felony, ongoing criminal enterprise. Additionally, the affidavits name two other defendants who are alleged to be involved, but charges were not available in Scott County court records as of Tuesday morning. Davenport police said a total of 9 suspects are involved.
1: DOJ files denaturalization cases. The United States Department of Justice is moving to revoke the naturalized citizenship of 10 people, including one person in Iowa, the department announced Monday. The department filed denaturalization actions for 10 people accused of serious offenses, including sexual abuse of a child, health care and wire fraud, immigration fraud, and conspiracy to possess with the intent to distribute cocaine, according to a news release. Under President Trump's leadership, this Department of Justice will continue to aggressively pursue denaturalization to restore integrity to America's naturalization process, Todd Blanche, acting U.S. Attorney General, said in the release. The DOJ filed in the U.S. District Court for the Southern District of Iowa on June 23rd to revoke citizenship from Antonio Alcantara Ruiz. Alcantara Ruiz is a 53-year-old man from Mexico who allegedly misrepresented his identity in order to secure citizenship. According to a release by the department, Alcantara Ruiz is also known as Emilian Quintana Gonzalez and Antonio Quinn Alcantara. Alcantara Ruiz purchased identity documents from a Mexican citizen and used the documents for immigration status and citizenship. Alcantara Ruiz obtained a permanent resident card with his documents but used his own picture and fingerprints. Alcantara Ruiz was indicted in 2016 also in the Southern District of Iowa on charges related to naturalization and identification fraud. The indictment accused Alcantara Ruiz as using the identity of Quintana Gonzalez to obtain a permanent resident card in 1997 and then became a naturalized citizen in 2000 in Des Moines. He was issued a passport in early 2001. In 2014, he was granted a name change for his claimed identity from Emiliano Quintana Gonzalez to Antonio Quinn Alcantara. He pleaded guilty to making a false statement in an application for a passport and false use of a Social Security number and was sentenced to prison for a term of 6 months with 24 months of supervised release. This time around, the U.S. Department of Justice is seeking to revoke his citizenship. Under this administration, if you defrauded the naturalization process, you will face the full force of the Justice Department. We've only scratched the surface. Many more complaints are coming. Brett Shumate, Assistant Attorney General of the Justice Department's Civil Division, said in the release. The other cases announced Monday were in Florida, Georgia, Maryland, Pennsylvania, Texas, Utah, and Washington State.
0: The Middle East war in Iran conflict cost $37.5 billion. Hexas says amount includes expenses through September 30th. The United States war in Iran cost $37.5 billion so far, U.S. Defense Secretary Pete Hegseth said Tuesday, an increase of almost $8 billion since the last public estimate. Hegseth told lawmakers that the figure included anticipated costs through September 30th. It's the first time Hegseth, who appeared before the Senate Appropriations Committee, along with Chairman of the Chief Joints of Staff General Dan Kane, publicly faced questions from lawmakers since the U.S. military restarted operations against Iran this month. Earlier in the day, two oil tankers carrying Saudi crude to Asia reversed course in the Red Sea after threats from Yemen's Iran-aligned Houthis, also widening Middle East conflict, disrupted shipping through the two of the world's most critical energy choke points. U.S. forces bombed targets in the south and the west of Iran overnight, while Tehran targeted the U.S. sites in Bahrain, Kuwait, Jordan, and a tanker was hit in the Strait of Hormuz. Iran said it struck infrastructure belonging to Amazon in Bahrain, where the U.S. tech company operates a regional data center. Amazon did not immediately comment. The Houthis, who control the northern and western Yemen, including the coast at the mouth of the Red Sea, announced a naval blockade on Saudi Arabia on Monday, opening a potential new front in the war. In a letter to shippers, they threatened to attack vessels that load or discharge Saudi oil. U.S. President Donald Trump said the Houthis had not yet shut down the Gate of Tears Strait leading into the Red Sea and threatened to act against them if they did. "If something like that happens, we'll take care of it," he said. Still, the Houthi announcement already appeared to have an effect. Two tankers that had just loaded Saudi crude bound for China and India at Saudi Arabia's Red Sea port of Yanbu made U-turns Tuesday, heading toward the Suez Canal rather than through the Bab el-Mandeb into the Indian Ocean. With the war shutting the Strait of Hormuz, leading out of the Persian Gulf, the Red Sea served as a main alternate route for millions of barrels of Saudi oil per day diverted by pipeline through Yanbu. Oil prices gained more than 2% on Tuesday, and Brent crude oil hovering around $91 a barrel, and U.S. gasoline back over $4 a gallon. The U.S. Central Command said it hit Iranian military command centers, maritime capabilities, missile and drone launch sites, and air defense systems in its latest round of attacks.
1: HHS accuses two states of Medicaid fraud. The Trump administration will pause $1 billion in Medicaid payments to California and Minnesota over suspected fraud and noncompliance, Health Secretary Robert F. Kennedy Jr. said Tuesday. If those states want that money, they need to provide documentation that their payments are legitimate, Kennedy said at a news conference alongside U.S. Centers for Medicare and Medicaid Services Administrator Dr. Oz. CMS deferred about $867.5 million in federal Medicaid payments to California and $199 million to Minnesota, according to the U.S. Department of Health and Human Services. The pause is the latest in a series of payment suspensions, mostly in Democratic-run states, as Vice President J.D. Vance, Kennedy, and Oz lead a campaign in the White House called an unrelenting war on fraud. Kennedy said the administration suspects much of the questionable California spending involves in-home services. The Minnesota deferrals target 14 high-risk areas the state's own legislative auditor identified as vulnerable to fraud. "If it smells like fraud, we're not paying for it anymore," Oz said.
0: Well, that concludes this reading of the front section of the Quad City Times. We'll take a short break, and we'll be back with the food section.

0: Welcome back to today's reading of the Quad City Times, and from the food section, so delicious, Dr. Pepper adds some pop to this slow cooker pulled pork recipe. A barbecue meal is one of my husband's favorite things to eat. Smoked ribs, hefty slices of brisket, and a big scoop of coleslaw are all welcome additions to the plate. The star of the show and the one that we never neglect to order is pulled pork. Over the years, I've made pulled pork at home many times, and there are a ton of different ways to do it. My summertime go-to has long been Dr. Pepper pulled pork. It's hard to overstate how simple and flavorful Dr. Pepper pulled pork is. With surprisingly few ingredients and a trip through the slow cooker, it yields a barbecue plate-worthy pork that's perfect for sandwiches, tacos, or just piling on a top on a slice of cornbread. The recipe for Dr. Pepper pulled pork is in today's Quad City Times. And good to go. Hitting the road this summer? Bring these travel-friendly dishes with you. Summertime, when many of us eat at least some of our meals outdoors, means looking for a bright and delicious dish that holds up to the rigors of car travel. Those trips can come in the form of rolling out to a cookout or a neighborhood get-together, but warm and sunny weather and kids being home from school also inspires impromptu picnics and trips to the pool, or maybe a beach or the mountains if you're lucky. No one can blame you if you'd rather silence the growling stomach with something quick on the road. It's an easy in and out. But here's a pitch from someone who spends hours and hours on the road each month. Homemade eats are almost always cheaper and healthier than the ones you get at a fast food or fast casual restaurant. Packing a picnic basket or a cooler with food you can reach for whenever you get the munchies is also quicker for those of us who like to get where we're going in the shortest amount of time. The recipes that follow are easy to make in a short amount of time, even with limited culinary skills. And importantly, they travel well. Now, tips for flawless food transportation include, if you're transporting food that needs to stay cold, considering pre-chilling your cooler by filling it with ice bath and then draining it before packing. Because coolers work best when full, choose one that's just large enough for your food plus a little ice on top. Divide the food into individual portions before packing it, making snacking and eating easier on the go. Avoid leaks. 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
1: Old school cooking. Snoop Ramirez still selling signature dishes. Long after closing his storefront, James Snoop Ramirez is still a go-to man in the Quad Cities for chips, salsa, and enchiladas. The 55-year-old Rock Island native cooks without a storefront, selling hundreds of enchiladas, bags of chips, containers of salsa, and guacamole a month, cooking out of the third floor of the Stern Center in Rock Island. Customers order by calling Ramirez's cell phone, which he lists on his product labels. He cooks for small gatherings, weddings, and even corporate functions for established companies like Russell. He still offers tacos and baked chicken when he caters. Ramirez has cooked professionally for 41 years. He started at age 14 at the now-closed Mulkey's restaurant. Prepping for an experienced cook, he watched and learned from her expertise as she cooked for patrons. After years cooking at Clint's Pizza, Charlie's Place, and Steve's Old Time Tap, Ramirez opened Snoop's Fargo Grill in Moline and later Snoop's Grill and Brillo's Catering Service in East Moline. He closed the latter restaurant in the 2000s when his mom got sick and he took time to care for her. At the Stern Center, Ramirez cooks from 5:30 to 9 a.m., 5 to 7 days a week. Occasionally, he pays 4 to 5 people to help cater large events and one person to help make enchiladas, which have beef, potatoes, and peas. Ramirez still sells about 120 to 140 dozen enchiladas a month. All his advertising is word of mouth, he said. Ramirez said he plans to open a pop-up at the Stern Center at the beginning of August. To alleviate some of the phone calls, he joked, Ramirez said his food has garnered such a following for its freshness. He also said his customers appreciate his personal touch. Ramirez said he cooks for his customers as if they were in his home, gathered at his table. He remembers his customers and the events he catered. He cooks with love. Ramirez sources most of his produce. Ramirez sources most of his produce from Jewel Osco. He spends time selecting the cleanest, ripest, and freshest avocados and cilantro bunches. Many patrons know Ramirez for his chips and salsa. He cuts the triangles from tortillas seconds before he fries them. He rotates each batch of chips regularly to ensure the chips separate and fry evenly, and adds an expensive high-quality seasoning. Frying chips isn't just throwing stuff in a basket, Ramirez said. The chips still warm from the fryer are delicate and lightly seasoned. He sells a balanced salsa and a velvety guacamole. He also offers pico de gallo and queso. Ramirez initially planned to pursue a career outside of cooking. That changed when he connected with customers. When you get done cooking and they say, man, that was the best I've had, or that's like my mama's cooking. That's when I fell in love with it, Ramirez said. Ramirez puts a Snoop's Grill and Brillo's Catering Service sticker on each product. The circular sticker features his phone number and an illustration of him wearing a white chef's hat and apron, reading Fizzle My Grizzle, a reference to Snoop Dogg. The sticker also has a photograph of his mother, Vera Ramirez, who taught him to cook. I just watched her, he said of his mother, and I'm so glad I did. Look at what it's turned into. Ramirez said he chooses not to sell in nearby grocery stores, though he said Bally's, Quad Cities, Casino, and Hotel sells his chips. He called himself old school and said he wants to know his customers, and those customers want to know him too, returning to him time after time. One bag of chips turns into a wedding, Ramirez said. Ramirez said he might eventually open a food truck, though he has put the thought on hold, at least until the war in Iran, with its rise in food prices, ends.
0: Study looks at the safety of coffee. Good news for coffee lovers, mostly. In a review of the latest research, the American Heart Association found multiple cups of your morning brew won't have negative health impacts on your heart, but how you drink it matters. In a new scientific statement published July 20th in the association's peer-reviewed scientific journal Circulation, researchers found most adults can safely consume up to 5 cups of coffee per day, which is about 400 milligrams of caffeine, without increasing risk of cardiovascular disease. These findings are based on black coffee. Since large amounts of sugar, flavored syrups, and dairy products can substantially increase caloric intake and counteract potential health benefits associated with coffee itself, the author notes. The 5-cup rule does not apply to higher doses of caffeine, however. High doses of caffeine's such as those found in energy drinks, including energy shots, may be harmful in the effects and should be avoided, said Dr. Gregory M. Morris, a professor of medicine at the University of California, San Francisco School of Medicine, and the Associate Chief of Cardiology for Research at the University of California, San Francisco Health, in a news release. Marcus also is the chair of the AHA Scientific Statement Volunteer Writing Group that released the findings. These harmful effects may include increased risk of high blood pressure or irregular heart rhythm or arrhythmia, according to the research. Energy drink shots can contain 3 to 4 times more caffeine than regular caffeinated coffee per fluid ounce. Consuming caffeinated coffee without added sugars, flavors, or cream, on the other hand, was linked to lower risk of type 2 diabetes, heart disease, stroke, heart failure, and some irregular heart rhythms, the research found. The review also explored the research on coffee's impact on cholesterol, finding unfiltered coffee such as espresso, French press, Turkish coffee, or boiled coffee contain a component that is associated with higher levels of bad coffee. The authors note that while coffee is the main source of caffeine for most adults, keep in mind that tea, soda, and chocolate can also contribute to overall caffeine intake. More research is needed on how caffeine from different sources affects different people, the authors noted. Although research suggests that caffeine consumption may be associated with certain cardiovascular benefits for some people, it's important to remember that there is no one-size-fits-all strategy for caffeine consumption. People can respond very differently to caffeine based on various factors such as age, medication, underlying health conditions, genetics, and how quickly their bodies metabolize it.
1: On to the sports section, Mother Nature wins day one. A pair of storm fronts moved through central Iowa on Monday and got the best of the Iowa High School Athletic Association's Class 3A state baseball tournament. Not only did that delay Davenport Assumption's quarterfinal game versus second-seeded Carlisle, but altered the original schedules for both the 3A and 4A quarterfinals at Veterans Memorial Stadium. The 7th-seeded Assumption Knights, 27-13, had their first state game pushed back to Tuesday at 11 a.m. That game had not finished prior to deadlines. The winner of that contest advances to face either number 3 Cedar Rapids Xavier 23-14 or MOC Floyd Valley 25-8 in Wednesday's 7 p.m. semifinal. With only one of Monday's 3A quarterfinal games completed around the Storms, top-seeded Dubuque Wallert held off number 8 Knoxville 9-8 that pushed the rest of Monday's original slate into Tuesday. That then altered the original 4A schedule at the home of the High Class A Midwest League's Cedar Rapids Colonels. Number 5 Pleasant Valley's quarterfinal against 4th-seeded Johnston, 25-11, that was originally scheduled for 11 a.m. on Tuesday, was pushed back to 4:30 p.m. The Mississippi Athletic Conference champ Spartans took a 29-10-2 record into that game. The winner of that quarterfinal is scheduled to face either top-seeded Sioux City East, 40-2, or number 8 Iowa City Liberty, 26-16, on Thursday at 4:30 p.m.
0: Contenders to watch in the Quad City Times Bix 7. Elite fields packed with storylines. As the Quad City Times Bix 7 returns, this year's elite fields are filled with compelling storylines. From past champions to rising stars, Saturday's race promises plenty of intriguing contenders on both the men and women's sides. Here's some things to watch. Another Morocco victory? Runners from Morocco don't appear in the Quad City Bix 7 that often, but when they do, they seem to do very well. The last time the Bix served as a championship race for the Professional Roadrunners organization in 1997, the winner was Morocco's Khalid Kanarouchi. When the Bix serves as PRRO championship final again on Saturday for the first time in 29 years, one of the favorites will be Mohamed El Youfsi, who was born in Morocco on July 25, 1997, the day before Kanarouchi raced to victory in Davenport. He could not only become the second Moroccan to win the Bix, but he could also be the first runner to do it on his birthday. Like Kanarouchi, who won 11 American road races in 1997, Youfsi has already had a very strong season on road racing scene. He won two previous PRRO races, the Great River Run 15,000 and the Cherry Blossom 10-miler, as well as the Pittsburgh Half Marathon. He finished in the top 10 in all three major other races. Youfsi is a relatively newcomer to the U.S. racing scene. Last year, while running for Odessa Texas College, he was named National Junior College Runner of the Year after winning both the 5,000 and 10,000 meters in the NJCAA meet, both in record time. The 10,000 record he broke had stood for 38 years. Other Moroccan men have done well in the Bix 7 in recent years are Mohamed El Arabi, who finished second in 2024, and Zahir Talbi, who finished fifth in 2022. If Youfsi is not the favorite to win the men's race, Wesley Kiptoo probably is. Kiptoo, a former Iowa State University All-American, cruised to victory in the 50th anniversary of Bix 7 in 2024 and followed that up with a second-place finish last year, running the course in 13 seconds faster than he won the race. He was also seventh in the Bix in 2022. Very few runners in the men's elite field know the course as well as he does. Kiptoo, 27, hasn't run many races as usual this year, but he did dash to a 15-second victory in the USA Track and Field Half Marathon on March 1st. He is also in the top five in the PRRO points standings, which means he could win as much as $22,500 by winning the Bix, and including the $12,500 first place prize plus the PRRO's $10,000 super bonus. 40-somethings are still competitive. Sarah Hull, Pisgah Cherono, and Kaylin Taylor are all old enough to win the women's master division in Saturday's Quad City Times Bix 7, but all three of the 40-something runners have their sets set much higher in the 52nd annual romp through the streets of Davenport. Cherono, a 46-year-old who has run for Kenya in the World Cross Country Championships 10 times, won the Los Angeles Marathon earlier this year. Just a week ago, she finished third in the prestigious Utica Boilermaker 15,000. Taylor, 40, finished second behind Cherono in the LA Marathon. The 43-year-old Hall has a very long and impressive distance running resume that includes the fourth fastest marathon time and the second fastest half marathon time ever by an American woman. And she's still going strong. She finished second in the Houston Marathon in January. Cherono has never run the Bix before, but Taylor and Hall all have a history of success in Davenport. Taylor finished first in the 2023 Bix 7 in her only previous visit. Hall was second in 2014 and third in 2017. She has a chance to make history with a victory Saturday. Her husband Ryan won here in 2010, and they would be the first husband-wife Bix 7 champions. The oldest runner of either gender to ever win the Bix 7 was Edna Kiglet, who at 41 when she won the race in 2021. Casey Parker has been remarkably consistent in her four times that she's run the Quad City Times Big Seven. The former Loras College star finished 8th in the women's field in 22 and 23, and then was 7th in 24 and 25. In 3 of her 4 visits, she was the 101st runner to cross the finish line. If she duplicates those performances Saturday, she will be bitterly disappointed. Parker 26 has emerged as a genuine star on the PRRO circuit this year, winning 2 major races in impressive fashion. She figures to have something of a home court course advantage on the Big Seven. Not only has she become a regular in the field, she's developed a legion of supportive fans as one of the few Iowa natives on the pro racing scene. Young runners sometimes take several years to adjust to road racing after leaving college, but that's not the case for Graydon Morris. The 24-year-old Texan has hit the ground running this year, literally. The former star at Texas and TCU, Morris won the American 10-mile champion at the Cherry Blossom Race in Washington, D.C. He was second overall, just 1 second behind Ufsi, who also has recorded top 10 finishes this year in the Steamboat Classic 4-miler, the Boulder 10K, the USATF Half Marathon, and the USATF 5K. He admits he is spurred on by the friendly rivalry with his twin sister Gracie, who also starred at Texas and TCU. Gracie is the reigning 2K cross-country champion. We've been competitive since we were little kids, Graydon said. After winning the USATF 10-mile crown, I don't want her to outdo me, so I stepped it up and I added a little title to my name. Veronica Lolio of Kenya will be trying to win the PRRO championship for the second year in a row. Lolio, 28, won the title last year at the Utica Boilermaker 15K. She qualified for the championship by winning the Lilac Bloomsday 12K a few months before. What is amazing is that Lolio insisted she would never run either the 12K or 15K prior to last year. Lolio, who has enjoyed most of her career success running the half marathon, which is approximately 21 kilometers. Her career best at the distance is 1 hour, 5 minutes, 35 seconds, recorded earlier this year in Berlin, Germany. If you're looking for a sleeper to pick to win the men's race, you needn't look any further than Getene Getemo, a 35-year-old Ethiopian runner who has never run the Bix course. Gadamu has run the marathon in less than 2 hours 10 minutes twice and has an amazing finish at the recent Grandma's Marathon in Duluth, Minnesota, catching another runner in the final 200 meters to grab third place. Gadamu isn't quite as experienced at shorter distances, but he ran a 10K in Miami in fewer than 28 minutes late last year and is in the top 4 in the PRRO point standings. Davenport's Don Fish, who serves as his agent, drove Gadamu over the Bix course when he was in the Midwest last month, and he seemed unfazed by the hilly terrain. I told him, "That's not an easy race, and the weather is usually horrible," Fish said. And he said, "It'll be fine, Don. It'll be fine." And sluggish offense sinks Pleasant Valley in 5A. Not being able to produce at the plate proved costly for Pleasant Valley High School softball team this week in the IGHSAU Class 5A state tournament. After being held to 3 hits and 1 run in Monday's quarterfinal setback, the 8th-seeded Spartans had just 6 hits and an unearned run in Tuesday's elimination game at the Trenton Field inside the Harlan Rogers Sports Complex. The final score was Cedar Rapids Kennedy 7 and Pleasant Valley 1. And that's going to conclude today's reading of the Quad City Times. Please stay tuned for a reading of the Rock Island Argus Moline Dispatch. This is Brian Cunningham wishing you a very happy Wednesday.
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Well, good morning. It's 1 minute past 9 o'clock on Wednesday, July 22nd. This is Dave Rogers, and for the next hour, I will be reading articles from the Daily Dispatch and Rock Island Argus. And this is being recorded and will be rebroadcast

8 o'clock this evening. But it also is going to be always available on the APRIS app on the WVIK website or the app. So you can just listen to this as well as any other APRIS show broadcast anytime, anywhere, 24 hours a day, 7 days a week, 365 days out of the year, in case you want to listen to something again. So with that, let's get into some announcements and then the news from the paper. But first of all, I want to let you know that the APRIS and WVIK are currently seeking a regular APRIS listener, that would be one of you, to serve as a member of the WVIK's Community Advisory Board. There are only 4 one-hour meetings held each year, and the meetings can be attended either in person or remotely, whichever is more convenient. So if you or someone you know would like to be is interested and would like to fill this role, please reach out to our leader, Pete Peterson, Director of APRIS, by calling 309-794-7560 or emailing him at APRIS, that's APRIS, at WVIK.org. So hopefully someone will answer the call. Let's see here. I want to talk about answering the call, and these are the people that support APRIS, and they include Bob and Carol Brockhouse, and then other organizations such as the Rock Island Community Foundation, the Melvin McKay Trust, the Rock Island Kiwanis Club, the Illinois Quad Cities and the River Cities Rotary Clubs, the Illinois State Library Radio Information Service, and finally, the Roush Family Foundation. So, if you got up today and you walked outside and you said, whoa, this is really nice, it's going to continue that way. So, let's look at the weather prognostication for today as well as through the rest of the week and into the weekend. So, for today, it's going to be beautiful. Mostly sunny with a high near 77. There'll be a 5-mile-per-hour southeast wind during the day. Very pleasant. Tonight, mostly clear with a low around 57, so keep those windows open. There'll be a north wind around 5 miles per hour, and that will calm down in the evening. Thursday, there's going to be increasing clouds with a high near 80. Also, those calm winds, about 5 miles per hour, will be coming from the south. Thursday night, mostly cloudy with a low around 61. Again, open those windows. Southeast wind about 5 miles per hour will be becoming calm in the evening. Friday, it will be mostly sunny with a high near 80, so it's going to climb up a little bit. Friday night, partly cloudy with a low around 63. Saturday, mostly sunny with a high near 88. Saturday night, mostly clear with a low around 72. Sunday, mostly sunny and hot with a high near 95. So we get back to reality. Sunday night, partly cloudy with a low around 74. And then looking into Monday, it's going to be warm again, mostly sunny with a high near 93. And that's all I'm going to read for the weather predictions. So let's get into the articles in the Daily Dispatch and Rock Island Argus. And start with local stories. That's a good place to begin. And let's say, here's one that's of local interest. The Bix is coming up this weekend, and so we're going to read about a 6-year-old who aims to run the entire Bix 7. So 6-year-old Carson Venezuela's Bix journey started with a love for Arctic bears. Carson, who lives in Aledo, Illinois, plans to run the full Quad City Times Bix 7 on Saturday to raise money to visit the polar bear capital, Churchill, Manitoba, Canada, as part of a home school field trip. If he were to raise $10,000, the family would take him to Polar Bears International Educational Center. Polar bears are Carson's favorite animal because they remind him of Christmas and they are big. He also wants to see the bears with his own eyes to make sure they are real. I want to see how they look compared to the pictures of them. I have books about polar bears, and so do they really look

like this, or are they just a fake polar bear that they're just making for that picture, Carson said. But Churchill, up in Canada, is not easy to visit. Visitors cannot drive there. They must either fly or take a two-day train trip from Manitoba's capital, Winnipeg. The best time to visit and see the polar bears is October through November. Hotels and planes are sold out for 2026, but Carson's mother, Erica Jacobson, is hoping that they can secure a spot in 2027. If he finishes the race, Carson will be the youngest to complete the full race. Carson isn't running just for the polar bears. He's also following in his mother's footsteps. Jacobson also ran the race as one of the youngest in 1997 as an 8-year-old. She went on to complete the race more times, and she completed and made all-conference in cross-country and soccer in 7 semesters at Rock Island High School. After hearing his mother's Bic stories, Carson wanted to run the race to beat mommy's time of 2.5 hours, according to Jacobson. I asked if there was something that he might be interested in because, you know, we do hiking and things like that, Jacobson said. And he said yes, even though he was a little hesitant. Because 7 miles is a lot, because he just turned 6 at the end of April. And so I told him he had to do some running with me and a little bit of training, which he did. Carson has been active from the get-go, Jacobson said. Training for the Bics has been a mix of 4 to 5 mile hikes in his signature cowboy boots to a couple miles races with around Aledo. The two of them have done races in the past, one of them being the Arconic Junior Bics a few years ago, which left Carson wanting more. He's like, that's it? That's all the race is, and so he wanted to go bigger and do the full race, Jacobson said. They also run up a hill near where they live every day. The motto Carson remembers best from his mother is, never stop, you can slow down, but always keep running. And I like going on long walks, Carson said, because we can always run around to show where we're running to go into. Okay. On Saturday, Carson and Jacobson will run in the race together, though Jacobson begged Carson to not go too fast. Jacobson is pregnant, but hadn't known until after she promised Carson that she would run the entire Bics with him. And yet, she will not break her promise, she said. It also reflects the family history again, as Jacobson's mother ran the race when she was 6 months pregnant with Jacobson. And then 6 years later, she ran the race with Jacobson. So if I don't go into labor, I'm going to do it because I don't want him to walk by himself or run by himself, Jacobson said. Carson will also be selling crafts in the meantime to raise funds for the trip. This includes confetti eggs, bird feeders, surprise eggs with toys inside, fuzzy sticks, and other crafts. They also set up a GoFundMe. Any extra funds he makes will be donated to a charity to help the bears by supporting polar bear conservation. Well, that sounds like an ambitious goal. Good luck to Carson. Okay, let's see here. Let's stay kind of in the Davenport range and read what's going on in the fire department, where 2 longtime fire department members were promoted. Davenport named 2 new assistant fire chiefs Monday. Brian Moore and Ryan Stremlau were promoted to assistant chief, a senior executive leader position within the fire department responsible for overseeing major divisions of the organization. Moore, who has worked for the department for 27 years, will lead the operations bureau. In that role, Moore will serve as executive responsible for ensuring the department's emergency response system is safe, effective, and operationally ready, according to the news release from the city. The position leads suppression operations, special operations,
emergency preparedness and operational support, and aligns daily activities with the department's strategic plan, budget, and accreditation standards, according to the city. Moore has served as a district chief of training since 2019 and has certifications in hazardous material operations, fire cause and origin, and he is a nationally certified paramedic. Fire Chief Jeff Vanderweer said the position is a reclassification of Moore's existing role. Stremlau, a 21-year veteran of the department, will be Assistant Chief of Community Risk Reduction. In that position, Stremlau will lead the department's efforts to reduce emergencies through proactive prevention, public education, code enforcement, fire investigation, and community risk assessment, according to the city. Stremlau has most recently been serving as the captain of training and EMS. He's also a paramedic, a member of the tech rescue and hazardous material teams, and has been involved with the department's accreditation process. Both Ryan Stremlau and Brian Moore have consistently demonstrated the professionalism, leadership, and commitment to excellence that our community expects from the Davenport Fire Department, Vanderweer said in a news release. They have earned the respect of their peers through their dedication to serving others, developing our personnel, and leading by example. I have complete confidence that they will excel as assistant chiefs and help guide our department into the future. Okay. Well, this is somewhat related. I might cut this one short because it's a little bit of a long one. It has to do with Eldridge, where the city is going to take over the fire department. This is written by Sarah Watson of the Quad City Times. The Eldridge City Council voted Monday night to take over the volunteer fire department. All five council members voted in support of a motion for the city to hire a fire chief, supervise volunteers, and build out a second floor building, living quarters on the current fire station. That's not what the volunteer department members wanted, department leaders told the city council at a July 13th meeting. The Eldridge Volunteer Fire Company, an all-volunteer nonprofit, responds to EMS and fire calls in Eldridge and rural surrounding areas. Eldridge's population growth in the past decade has translated to an increase in calls, causing burnout and volunteer shortages, according to the department leaders. After years of negotiating whether and how to become a city department, in early June, the department's members voted to remain independent rather than be absorbed by the city. Department leaders submitted a 3-year budget request to the city, starting at about $766,000 for the first year, for what it would cost for the department to run with 2 full-time staff members, a build-out of the upstairs, and replacement of equipment. They started a campaign on social media, sent out flyers to residents, and held a community information meeting about their budget requests. At a meeting in July on the 13th, the fire department leaders told the city council members trust between the city and the fire department had broken down after the city dragged its feet to negotiations. Half of the department's volunteers said in a straw poll that they would leave the department if the city took over. After the council's vote on Monday, members of the volunteer fire department in the audience stood up and left the city council meeting. A member of the volunteer fire department declined to comment, but several people gathered outside and expressed frustration with the decision. City officials had expressed concern with the size of the funding request and being able to closely track taxpayer dollars going into an independent entity. Fire department officials have said that the request covered combined capital and operating budgets and that it makes up for being underfunded for years. Mayor Scott Campbell said Monday that he heard from the previous meeting that the previous meeting was the...
Let's start over again. Mayor Scott Campbell said Monday what he heard from the previous meeting was the urgency in the need for a decision from the city council and asked the volunteer fire department to give the city a chance. Councilmember Jeff Ashcraft, in making a motion for the city to take over the department, told the city council members that he believed it would support the continuation of fire and EMS services in Eldridge while ensuring adequate oversight of taxpayer dollars. A decision about hiring a chief, Ashcraft said, would be made with input from volunteer members. I believe that a city-managed department and a strong volunteer component is the best approach that balances professional leadership, accountability, long-term sustainability, and continued volunteer service, said Ashcraft. Let's see, City Council member Brian Dockery advocated for continuing to allow the Eldridge Volunteer Fire Company to manage its volunteers and hire a chief while the city could own the assets and make capital improvements. But Dockery ultimately voted for the city to absorb the fire services. An ordinance establishing a city fire department will still need to go through three readings before the city council. Before the vote, Assistant City Administrator Jeff Marston gave a timeline of the city staff's effort to evaluate a city-run fire department dating back to his hiring in 2022. Martin's said one of his first tasks was to create a report on communities of similar size in Iowa that made a transition to paid or hybrid fire departments. He said other departments were running on operating budgets with less money than Eldridge's volunteer fire company was that time without a paid chief. After more back and forth research and talks with other fire departments, Martins acknowledged that in January of 2025, the city requested a lot of information and the fire department spent a lot of hours putting that together. In 2025, the city did more research, including meeting with other communities and digging into whether an intergovernmental agreement existed for fire services. The city also began setting aside funds for future fire department needs, drafted an ordinance to transition the department, and worked on a job description with the fire department leaders. At one point, the city looked into whether the county's fire department board of trustees could hire a staff member who would oversee the fire department, which Martin said didn't produce any results. The city council continued meeting with volunteers and other cities throughout early 2026. Martins said that Nevada's fire department was $260,000 for the budget with a paid chief, and LeClaire's budget was $541,000 for fiscal 2026 with a paid chief and a paid captain. Martins added that in 2023, the Eldridge Volunteer Fire Company was awarded $721,000 from FEMA in the form of a SAFER grant for retention and recruitment of volunteers and appointed a full-time grant administrator to oversee it. It's my opinion, this isn't a money issue, this is more of a management issue, Martins said. People in the audience did not appreciate Martin's comment, with several people saying, "Oh, come on." Before the vote, a few Eldridge residents expressed support for funding the volunteer fire department's three-year request. "With this option, we have a highly experienced, certified, and committed fire department," said Judith Gilbert. Gilbert pointed to the department's vote to remain independent. "Please keep their wishes," she said. "If you vote for the other option to take over the department as a city department, it will cost you a lot more money in the long run. You will immediately lose membership, and that will cost a lot of money, time, and resources to replace those experienced firefighters." All right, so that's what's going on in Eldridge. Here's an article that's headlined
Farm to Fawcett, written by Aaron Murphy, who is a Gazette Lee Des Moines Bureau writer. Written from Grimes. A news event organized by the state Monday highlighted the work being done by myriad stakeholders to improve Iowa's water quality. The Farm to Fawcett press event was organized by the Iowa Department of Agriculture and included demonstrations and remarks from state officials, farmers, and local water management system leaders. The journey from farm to faucet isn't defined by one project or one organization. It depends on conservation, infrastructure, science, engineering, and collaboration all working together, said Central Iowa Water Works Executive Director Tammy Madsen during a press conference at the systems facility in Grimes. More than half of Iowa's rivers and streams have impaired waters, as do nearly two-thirds of the state's lakes and reservoirs, according to an early draft of the Iowa Department of Natural Resources annual impaired water list. And impaired water is defined by the state as one that, quote, does not fully support the water body's designated uses for human contact, aquatic life, fish consumption, or drinking water. Another 23% of rivers and streams are classified as in need of further investigation, according to the draft report. In Iowa, we are tackling water quality head-on with both ends of the pipe, said Iowa DNR Director Kayla Lyon during the press event. And we at the Department of Natural Resources are proud to partner in this water quality conservation and ensuring that Iowans have safe drinking water across the state. The event Monday included the demonstration at Helen Farms near Huxley, where speakers highlighted agricultural conservation practices designed to remove pollutants from ag runoff before it reaches waterways. At the Central Iowa Water Works facility in Grimes, officials highlighted the reverse osmosis system that helps produce clean drinking water for Central Iowa customers. There is no single solution to Iowa's water challenges. Lasting success requires farmers, landowners, conservation organizations, local governments, utilities like ours, state agencies, and policymakers all working together, said Madsen. Monday's tour is an excellent example of that collaboration in action. The future of Iowa's water will be built through the partnerships like the ones represented here. Farmers, landowners, conservation organizations, utilities, water treatment professionals, researchers, local governments, and state leaders working together for that one common goal. Okay, let's see here. What else do we have? Oh, let's go to the police blotter and see what's going on in the world of criminals. So here's the headline. Seventh suspect arrested in marijuana conspiracy, written by Lexi Woodcock of the Quad City Times. Another suspect was arrested for allegedly selling and distributing marijuana last Friday, with seven out of the nine conspirators now booked in the Scott County Jail. Julia Louise Hoskinson, 38, of Bettendorf, is charged in the Scott County District Court with Class B felony, ongoing criminal conduct, influence, enterprise. Hoskins was taken into custody Friday morning by the Bettendorf Police Department and was released later that afternoon. Davenport police said that Hoskinson, conspired with eight other people to sell and distribute multiple pounds of marijuana that were shipped from California to various locations throughout the Quad Cities since 2021. According to affidavits filed by Davenport police, Aaron Terrell Rice, 35, of Bettendorf, was the main beneficiary of the proceeds from the operation
and directed alleged fellow conspirators to send large amounts of money via Cash App to his source in California. As a result, officials executed multiple search warrants, and multiple pounds of marijuana and large sums of currency were seized over a five-year time frame. Five others in the alleged conspirators have been arrested so far in Scott County. Nakea Shante Brown, 39, of Davenport, is charged with Class B felony, ongoing criminal conduct influence enterprise. Erica Jo Jensen, 40, of Davenport, is charged with a Class B felony, ongoing criminal conduct influence enterprise, and a misdemeanor charge of possession of a controlled substance. Mandy Nicole Shaw, 42, of Davenport, is charged with a Class B felony, ongoing criminal conduct influence enterprise. Alaya Renetta Maria Hinton, 31, of Pleasant Valley, is charged with Class B felony, ongoing criminal conduct influence enterprise. Mariah DeYare Anderson, 27, of Milan, is charged with a Class B felony, ongoing criminal conduct influence enterprise. Additionally, the affidavits named two other defendants who were alleged to be involved, but charges were not available in Scott County court records as of Tuesday morning. Davenport police said a total of 9 suspects are involved in that marijuana effort. And let's see. Okay, I'll end things with this one. If you're sitting down or if you had your morning cup of coffee, you might be interested in these findings from the American Heart Association. So it says, good news for coffee lovers. Well, mostly. In a recent review of latest research, the American Heart Association found that multiple cups of your morning brew won't have negative health impacts on your heart, but how you drink it matters. In a new scientific statement published on July 20th in the association's peer-reviewed scientific journal, Circulation, researchers found most adults can safely consume up to 5 cups of coffee per day, which is about 400 milligrams of caffeine, without increasing risk of cardiovascular disease. These findings are based on black coffee, since large amounts of added sugar, flavored syrups, and dairy products can substantially increase caloric intake and counteract potential health benefits associated with the coffee itself. That's according to the authors of this study. The 5-cup rule does not apply to higher doses of caffeine, however. High doses of caffeine, such as those found in energy drinks, including energy shots, may have harmful effects on the heart and should be avoided, said Dr. Gregory M. Marcus, a professor of medicine at the University of California, San Francisco School of Medicine, and the Associate Chief of Cardiology for Research at the University of California, San Francisco Health, in a news release. That's quite a title. Marcus is also the chair of the AHA's Scientific Statement Volunteer Writing Group that released the findings. These harmful effects may include increased risk of high blood pressure or irregular heart rhythm, arrhythmia, according to the research. Energy drink shots can contain 3 to 4 times more caffeine than regular caffeinated coffee per fluid ounce. Consuming caffeinated coffee without added sugars, flavors, or creams, on the other hand, was linked to a lower risk of type 2 diabetes, heart disease, stroke, heart failure, and some irregular heart rhythm issues, the research found. The review also explored research on coffee's impact on cholesterol, finding unfiltered coffee such as espresso, French press, Turkish coffee, or boiled coffee contains a component that is associated with higher levels of bad cholesterol. That would be LDL. The authors note that while coffee is the main source of caffeine for most adults
Keep in mind that tea, soda, and chocolate can also contribute to overall caffeine intake. More research is still needed on how caffeine from different sources affect different people, the author said. Although research suggests that caffeine consumption may be associated with certain cardiovascular benefits for some people, it's important to remember that there is no one-size-fits-all strategy for safe caffeine consumption, Marcus said. People can respond very differently to caffeine based on various factors, such as age, medication, underlying health conditions, genetics, and how quickly their bodies can metabolize it. So, that's sort of good news about coffee consumption. So, with that, I think I'll take a little bit of a break, but I won't have a cup of coffee, and come back after a little brief musical interlude, and come back with more stories from the Dispatch Argonauts, maybe a recipe or two, and then we'll finish up with stories in the sports world. So, enjoy the music, and I'll be back in a minute or two.

0: Well, good. Welcome back. It's about 25 minutes before the hour, and I'm going to be reading more stories from the Daily Dispatch and Rock Island Argus. I'll widen the scope of these stories to more of a national level for a little bit. Let's see what's going on in the center of power in Washington. This headline says that DOJ files denaturalization cases. Written by Haley Peck of the Quad City Times. The United States Department of Justice is moving to revoke the naturalized citizenship of 10 people, including one person in Iowa, according to the department on Monday. The department filed denaturalization actions on 10 people accused of serious offenses, including sexual abuse of a child, health care and wire fraud, immigration fraud, and conspiracy to possess with an intent to distribute cocaine, according to the news release. Under President Trump's administration and leadership, this Department of Justice will continue to aggressively pursue denaturalization to restore integrity to America's naturalization process, said Todd Blanche, the acting U.S. Attorney General, in a news release. The DOJ filed in the U.S. District Court for the Southern District of Iowa on June 23rd to revoke citizenship from Antonio Alcantara Ruiz. Alcantara Ruiz is a 53-year-old man from Mexico who allegedly misrepresented his identity in order to secure citizenship. According to the release by the department, Alcantara Ruiz, also known as Emiliano Quintana Gonzalez and Antonio Quinn Alcantara. Alcantara Ruiz purchased identity documents from a Mexican citizen and used those documents for immigration status and citizenship. Alcantara Ruiz obtained a permanent resident card with the documents, but used his own picture and fingerprints. Alcantara Ruiz was indicted in 2016, also in the Southern District of Iowa, on charges related to a naturalization and identification fraud. The indictment accused Alcantara Ruiz of using the identity of Quintana Gonzalez to obtain a permanent resident card in 1997 and then became a naturalized citizen in 2000 in Des Moines. He was issued a passport in early 2001. In 2014, he was granted a name change for his claimed identity from Emiliano Quintana Gonzalez to Antonio Quinn Alcantara. He pleaded guilty to making a false statement in an application for a passport and a false use of a Social Security number, and was sentenced to prison for a term of 6 months with 24 months of supervised release. This time around, the U.S. Department of Justice is seeking to revoke his citizenship. Under this administration, if you defrauded the naturalization process, you will face the full force of the Justice Department. We've only scratched the surface. Many more complaints are coming, according to Brett A. Shumate, who is the Assistant Attorney Director, Attorney General of the Justice Department's Civil Division. He said that in a press release. The other cases announced Monday were in Florida, Georgia, Maryland, Pennsylvania, Texas, Utah, and Washington State. Okay. Staying in the national scope of things. Headline is conflict, which means the war in Iran, costs $37.5 billion. Written by three writers in the Reuters news organization. The United States war in Iran costs $37.5 billion so far, U.S. Defense Secretary Pete Hegseth said Monday, an increase of almost $8 billion since the last public estimate. Hegseth told lawmakers that the figure included anticipated costs through September 30th. It's the first time that Hegseth, who appeared before the Senate Appropriations Committee along with Chairman of the Joint Chiefs of Staff, General Dan Kane, publicly faced questions from lawmakers since the U.S. military restarted operations against Iran this month. Earlier in the day, two oil tankers carrying Saudi crude to Asia reversed course in the Red Sea after threats from Yemen's Iran-aligned Houthis as the widening Middle East conflict disrupted shipping through two of the world's most critical energy checkpoints. U.S. forces bombed targets in the south and west of Iran overnight, while Tehran targeted U.S. sites in Bahrain, Kuwait, and Jordan, and a tanker was hit in the Strait of Hormuz. Iran said it struck infrastructure belonging to Amazon in Bahrain, where the U.S. tech company operates a regional data center. Amazon did not immediately comment. The Houthis, who control northern and western Yemen, including the coast of the mouth of the Red Sea, announced a naval blockade on Saudi Arabia on Monday, opening a potential new front of the war. In a letter to shippers, they threatened to attack vessels that load or discharge Saudi oil. U.S. President Donald Trump said the Houthis had not yet shut the Bab el-Manbed, or the Gate of Tears, Strait leading into the Red Sea, and threatened to act against them if they did. "If something like that happens, we take care of it," he said. Still, the Houthis' announcement already appeared to have an effect. Two tankers that had just loaded Saudi crude bound for China and India at Saudi Arabia's Red Sea port of Yanbu made U-turns Tuesday, heading toward the Suez Canal rather than out through the Bab el-Manbed into the Indian Ocean. With the war shutting the Strait of Hormuz leading out to the Persian Gulf, the Red Sea served as a main alternate route out for millions of barrels of Saudi oil per day, diverted by pipelines through Yanbu. Oil prices gained more than 2% on Tuesday, with Brent crude hovering around $91 a barrel and U.S. gasoline back over $4 a gallon. U.S. Central Command said it hit Iranian military target command headquarters, maritime capabilities, missiles and drone launch sites, and air defense systems in its latest rounds of strikes. Let's see here. This impacts food, so we'll go with this. You've probably heard of Cyclospora. And the headline is Cyclospora Outbreaks, a Challenge to Trace. This is written by Julie Steenhuisen of Reuters. Cyclospora, a parasite behind thousands of suspected U.S. cases of foodborne illness, has a long incubation period, and samples cannot be cultured in labs, making it especially challenging to trace. To investigate, laboratory scientists have worked with epidemiologists to gather information from infected patients about what they ate, where and when, and then the U.S. Department of Food and Drug Administration has tried to identify the tainted food products. From those interviews, public health officials have traced a large breakout in Michigan, Indiana, Kentucky, Ohio, and West Virginia to shredded iceberg lettuce from Taco Bell restaurants supplied by Taylor Farms operations in Mexico. The officials often must rely on those interviews instead of testing because of the particular characteristics of Cyclospora. The FDA did test Taylor Farms products at the U.S.-Mexico border, aimed to prevent more tainted produce from entering the United States. that initially produced a positive result for the presence of cyclospora, but it turned out to be a false positive following quality control checks, according to the agency. Still, its investigations and the outbreak data continue to point to shredded lettuce from Taylor Farms locations in Central Florida, Mexico, the agency said in a briefing on Monday, and the company has issued a recall of all iceberg lettuce products sourced from that region in Mexico. Even so, Taco Bell accounts for only about 60% of all cases of the multi-state outbreak, according to a former FDA commissioner, Scott Gottlieb. Investigations of other possible unrelated outbreaks are still underway, according to the U.S. Centers for Disease Control and Prevention. Cyclosporiasis, or something like that, is very hard to test for. There are a whole genome sequencing that are involved, Gottlieb said. FDA relies on whole genome sequencing to effectively fingerprint a pathogen to try to isolate a particular pathogen or grower. You don't have that in this case. Some better known foodborne pathogens such as Salmonella or E. coli cause symptoms within a few days of consumption, but cyclosporiasis symptoms can take up to 2 weeks to appear, too long for people to easily recall exactly where they ate and what. By that time, fresh produce items such as tainted lettuce may already be out in stores and restaurants. The tiny parasite that causes cyclosporiasis cannot be traced using most advanced testing methods in which scientists grow pathogens in their labs and sequence the full genome of the organism. That produces a genetic footprint that can be matched with contaminated food sources. Because this is a parasite and not a bacterium, cyclospora cannot be grown or cultivated in labs, a process that increases the amount of genetic material used to confirm its presence. Instead, scientists have to extract the genetic materials from the organism and make synthetic copies of the DNA, a process that cannot sometimes result, or the process that can sometimes result in false positive results, as it did in the FDA's testing. It's extremely difficult to detect in food, even with highly sensitive methods that we use, said Donald Prater, the FDA's acting deputy commissioner for food. Last week, the CDC urged doctors to consider testing for cyclospora, which would ensure that more people get the proper treatment with a course of antibiotics. But it also could cause unintended consequences. Craig Hedberg, the University of Minnesota's food science expert, said because of the harvest cycle and the perishability of fresh produce, the contaminated lettuce that has infected so many people in the Midwest likely already has moved through the distribution system. But because of the publicity generated by this outbreak, Hedberg said, many more people are likely to seek out testing. We'll probably see a huge influx of new cases, and it doesn't necessarily reflect that the actual outbreak is continuing to grow. So it sounds like a big puzzle that's trying to be solved. Let's kind of scan through this article. I'm just going to kind of read names out of leaders in the contender list for the BIX. So let's start with, looks like the women. Well, let me just get started here and see where it goes. Written by Don Doxey of the Quad City Times. As the Quad City Times BIX 7 returns, this year's elite fields are filled with compelling storylines. From past champions and rising stars, Saturday's race promises plenty of intriguing contenders on both the men and women's sides. Here are some things to watch. Another Morocco victory. Runners from Morocco don't appear in the Quad City Times that often, but when they do, they seem to do very well. The last time the BIC served as a championship race for the Professional Road Runners Organization in 1997, the winner of the race was Morocco's Khalid Kananouchi. When the BIC serves as the Pro Championships final again on Saturday, for the first time in 29 years, one of the favorites will be Mohamed El Yousoufi, who was born in Morocco on July 25th, 1997, the day before Kananouchi raced to victory in Davenport. Well, I'm going to butcher these names. I know that. He could not only become the second Moroccan to win the BICs, but he could also be the first runner to do it on his birthday, like Kananouchi, who won 11 American road races in 1997. Yousoufi already has a very strong season on the road racing scene. He won two previous pro races, the Gate River Run 15K and the Cherry Blossom 10-miler, as well as the Pittsburgh Half Marathon. He has finished in the top 10 in three of these major races. Yousoufi is a relative newcomer to the U.S. racing scene. Last year, while running for Odessa Texas College, he was named National Junior College Runner of the Year after winning both the 5,000 and 10,000 meters in the NJCAA meet, both in record time. The 10,000 records he broke has stood for 38 years. Other Moroccan men who have done well in the BICs in recent years are Mohamed El Arabi, who finished second in 2024, and Zohair Talbi, who finished fifth in 2022. If Yousoufi is not the favorite to win the men's race, Wesley Kiptu probably is. Kiptu, a former Iowa State All-American, cruised to victory in the 50th anniversary BIC 7 in 2024 and followed that up by a second-place finish last year, running the course 13 seconds faster than when he won the race. He also was seventh in the BIC 7 in 2022. Few runners in the men's elite field know the course as well as he does. Kipto, 27, hasn't run as many races as usual this year, but he did dash to a 15-second victory in the USA Track and Field Half Marathon on March 1st. He also was in the top five of the pro points standing, which means that he could win as much as $22,500 by winning the BICs, including the $12,500 first prize plus the pro's $10,000 super bonus. Okay, let's go on to talk about 40-somethings that are still competitive. Sarah Hall, Prisca Serrano, and Kellen Taylor all are old enough to win the women's masters division on Saturday's BIC 7, but all three of the 40-something runners have their sights set much higher on the 52nd annual romp through the streets of Davenport. Serrano, a 46-year-old who has run for Kenya for the World Cross Country Championships 10 times, won the Los Angeles Marathon earlier this year. Just a week ago, she finished third in the prestigious Utica Boilermaker 15K. Taylor, who is 40, finished second behind Serrano in the LA Marathon. The 43-year-old Hall has a very long and impressive distance running resume that includes the fourth fastest marathon time and the second fastest half marathon time ever by an American woman. And she still is going strong. She finished second in the Houston Marathon in January. Serrano never had run the BIC 7 before, but Taylor and Hall have a history of success in Davenport. Taylor finished first in the 2023 BIC 7 in her only previous visit. Hall was second in 2014 and third in 2017. She has a chance to make history with a victory Saturday. Her husband Ryan won here in 2010, and they would be the first husband-wife Bix champions. The oldest runner of either gender ever to win the Bix 7 was Edna Kiplagat, who was 41 when she won the race in 2021. And let's go to the dark horse candidate. If you're looking for a sleeper pick to win the men's race, you needn't look any farther than Jetanet Gendamu, a 35-year-old Ethiopian runner who never has run the Bix before. Gendamu has run the marathon in less than 2 hours and 10 minutes twice, and has an amazing finish at the recent Grandma's Marathon in Duluth, Minnesota, catching another runner in the final 200 meters to grab third place. Gendamu isn't quite as experienced at shorter distances, but he ran a 10K in Miami in fewer than 28 minutes late last year and is in the top four of the pro point standings. Davenport's Don Fish, who serves as his agent, drove Gendamu over the Bix 7 course when he was in the Midwest last month, and he seemed unfazed by the hilly terrain. I told him, "This is not as easy race, and the weather is usually horrible," Fish said, and he said, "That'll be fine, Don. It'll be fine." So, excitement builds for what's coming on Saturday in the streets of Davenport and around East Davenport. And I guess I'm encouraging everyone to go watch it, either on TV or watch it in person. And let's see, is there any little stories that I can finish up with in the next minute? This one, let's go with this one. Mother Nature wins day one. Cedar Rapids. A pair of storm fronts moved through central Iowa on Monday and got the best of the Iowa High School Athletic Association's Class 3A state baseball tournament. Not only did that delay Davenport Assumption's quarterfinal game versus second-seeded Carlisle, but it altered the original schedule for both the 3A and 4A quarterfinals at Veterans Memorial Stadium. The 7th-ranked Assumption Knights, who are 27-13, had their first state game pushed back to Tuesday at 11 a.m. That game had not been finished prior to the deadlines. The winner of that contest advances to face either number 3 Cedar Rapids Xavier or MOC Floyd Valley in Wednesday's 7:30 semifinal. And with that, I'm going to conclude this reading of the Daily Dispatch and Rock Island Argus. This is Dave Rogers. Hope you have a great day. The weather's going to be great for the next few days, and you enjoy it, and we'll be back in a few weeks. Enjoy the music.
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Good morning, APRIS listeners. This is Carl Petrick. I'm here reading the news of neighbors. Start off with the obituaries and that. Thank you for joining us. And this reading of the obituaries and news of neighbors from today's Quad City Times and Dispatch is being read live this morning at 10 a.m. on Wednesday, July 22nd. It is being recorded and will be rebroadcast that evening at 6 o'clock. And let's start off with our weather. Today, mostly sunny with a high near 77, northeast wind around 5 miles per hour. Tonight, mostly clear with a low around 57, north wind around 5 miles per hour, becoming calm in the evening. Thursday, that's tomorrow, increasing clouds with a high near 80, calm wind becoming south around 5 miles per hour. Thursday night, mostly cloudy with a low around 61, southeast wind around 5 miles per hour, becoming calm in the evening. Friday, mostly sunny with a high near 80. Friday night, partly cloudy with a low around 63. Saturday, mostly sunny with a high near 88. Saturday night, mostly clear.

So yes, it's going to get hot again. Sunday night, partly cloudy with a low around 74. Monday, mostly sunny with a high near 93. Monday night, mostly clear with a low around 70. And Tuesday, sunny with a high near 89. And let's go over to our grant acknowledgments. 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And we have an announcement here. APRIS and WVIK are currently seeking a regular APRIS listener to serve as a member of WVIK's Community Advisory Board. There are only 4 one-hour meetings held each year, and the meetings can be attended either in person or remotely, whichever is more convenient. If you or someone you know would be interested in fulfilling this role, please reach out to Pete Peterson, Director of APRIS, by calling 309-794-7560 or by emailing APRIS@WVIK.org. And we thank you. And again, that number is please reach out to Pete Peterson, Director of APRIS, by calling 309-794-7560 or by emailing APRIS@WVIK.org. Okay, let's start off with the pendings here. And they, oh, here we go. Okay, these are pending obituaries. Cynthia Cindy Taylor Davis. Cindy Louise Taylor Davis, 66, Rock Island, Illinois, passed away on Monday, July 20, 26, at her home. Arrangements are at Wheeling Presley Funeral Home and Crematory in Milan. Roderick Rod Davis. Roderick Rod Davis, 57, of Bluegrass, Iowa, was welcomed into the loving arms of his Savior on July 14, 2026. Arrangements are pending at Wheeling Presley Funeral Home and Crematory, Milan. Okay, now we will go over to the full obits, and we will start off with Ed Conroy, 89, of Davenport, died Monday, July 20th, 26, at his home, surrounded by his family. Funeral services and massive Christian burial for Ed will be celebrated at 10:30 a.m. on Friday, July 24th, 2026, at Joan of Arc Parish, Vianney Campus, located at 4097 18th Street, Bettendorf, Iowa, 52722. The Mass will be live streamed by visiting Ed's obituary at www.hmdfuneralhome.com. Burial will be in Holy Sepulchre Cemetery, Alsip, Illinois, on Saturday. Visitation will be held on Thursday from 4 until 6 p.m. at the Halogen McCabe DeFries Funeral Home, located at 614 North Main Street, Davenport. Memorials may be made to Hand in Hand, People with a Purpose, or St. Joan of Arc Foundation. Edmund Francis Conroy was born on October 19, 1936, in Chicago, Illinois. Ed was united in marriage to Carol A. Duffy on November 3, 1962, at Sacred Heart Catholic Church in Chicagoland. After earning his degree from St. Ambrose, Ed went on to teach at Fenger High School on the south side of Chicago. Ed went to work in sales for International Harvester in Chicago before moving to Iowa in 1997, acquiring Riverside International, a subsidiary of IH. He went on to acquire Hawkeye International Truck Sales, Freightliner of Chicago, Waterloo Truck Sales, and Freightliner of Rockford. Ed worked tirelessly growing his business around the Midwest for over 20 years, retiring in 2002. Ed was deeply committed to his community, serving on numerous boards and generously supporting many causes. Those left to honor Ed's memory are his loving wife, Carol Davenport, children and their spouses, Colleen and Bill Freeman, Fort Myers, Florida, Tim and Kitty Conroy, Elmhurst, Illinois,
Ed and Ginny Conroy, Charleston, South Carolina, Matt

in Delvin, Toronto, Canada, Bridget and Mark Robbins, Davenport, Dan Conroy, Davenport, and Duffy and Nikki Conroy, Tulsa, Oklahoma. His 20 beloved grandchildren and one great-grandson, as well as many nephews and nieces. Next one here. Robert Bob Newell, 96, of Davenport, Iowa, passed away on July 16, 2026. A visitation will take place from 4 to 6 p.m. on Wednesday, July 22, 2026, at Wirtz Funeral Home. A graveside service will be held at 12 p.m. on Thursday, July 23, at IOOF Cemetery in Indianola, Iowa. Memorial contributions may be made to the American Heart Association. Online condolences and fond memories may be expressed at www.wirtzfuneralhome.com. Bob was born April 10, 1930, in Wick, Iowa. After graduating from high school, Robert pursued higher education at the University of Northern Iowa, where he obtained his bachelor's degree. Over the years, Bob held a variety of roles, including being a clerk for the Highway Patrol, owning Corner Sundry in LaPorte, Iowa, playing baseball at St. Mary's, and working as a driver's ed teacher. On May 30, 1953, Bob married Kathleen Betcher in Indianola, Iowa. Their years together were marked by shared routines and quiet joys, including many hours spent watching baseball side by side and faithfully rooting for the Cubs. After Kathleen's passing in 2009, he began rooting for the White Sox. Survivors include his children, Sharon Hull and Brad Newell, grandchildren, Alyssa and Andy Scahill, Joe and Nicole Holly, Aaron Holly, Jacob West, Stuart West, Brianna and Chuck Solis Switzer, and Alex Newell. Great-grandchildren, Richard Marilyn Newell, Betty Allen, Phil Newell, and sister-in-law Sandy Newell. Okay, and this next one is Gary Eugene Smith, 83, of Bettendorf, Iowa, passed away on June 17, 2026. Visitation will be held at Wirtz Funeral Home on Thursday, July 23, 2026, from 10 to 11 a.m. A funeral service will follow beginning at 11 a.m. Gary will be laid to rest at Davenport Memorial Park. Memorial contributions may be made to St. John's United Methodist Church. Online condolences and fond memories may be expressed at www.wirtzfuneralhome.com. Gary was born on July 27, 1942, in Washington, Iowa. He graduated from Washington High School. Gary moved to Davenport to begin a long and steady career with Alcoa. Over 41 years of dedicated work, he spent 29 years as a laminator in the foil mill. After retiring from Alcoa, Gary continued to keep busy for many years working part-time at Menards. On January 29, 1964, Gary married Virginia Stransky. Together, they raised two beloved sons, Rod and Dean. Virginia preceded Gary in death in 2011. A lifelong member of St. John's United Methodist Church, and those left to honor his memory include his sons, Rod and Lisa Smith, and Dean and Brenda Smith. Grandchildren, Nicole, George, Kathleen, Danny, Michael, Angie, Kayla, Jaden, Courtney, Shaden, Madison, Lincoln, Jaden, Brittany, David, and Erica, Alex, 10 great-grandchildren, and his brother, Alan and Barb. And this next one here. Dwayne Dewey Young, 90, of Port Byron, Illinois, died Tuesday, July 21st, 2026, at Clarissa C. Cook Hospice House, Bettendorf, Iowa. Services will be held at 10 a.m. Saturday, July 25th, 2026, at Gibson Bode Funeral Home, Port Byron. Visitation will be from 4 to 8 p.m. Friday at the funeral home. Burial will be in Cordova Cemetery. Memorials may be made to the Trina Ingebreston Bone Marrow Transplant Fund in care of Marge Young.
Dewey was born on March 4, 1936, in rural Cordova, Illinois. He graduated from Port Byron High School in 1954, where he was president of the student council, was selected to attend Boise State, and was a four-year letter winner in the basketball team. Dewey married Margaret Marge L. Fouts on February 2, 1957, at the Port Byron Methodist Church. Dewey worked for Chuck Hart's Shell gas station for 12 years, then went on to work for John Deere Harvester for 32 years, and was a volunteer fireman for the Port Byron Fire Department for 12 years. Dewey also owned and operated Dewey's Corner Tap in Port Byron. Dewey is survived by his wife of 69 years, Marge Young, his children Mark and Denise Young of Prophetstown, Illinois, Trina and spouse Kevin Engelbreston of Cordova, Illinois, Wendy and spouse Lauren Mischke of Rapid City, Illinois, Kurt and spouse Cassie Young of Port Byron, Illinois, 18 grandchildren and 28 great-grandchildren. Share a memory or condolence at www.GibsonBodieFuneralHome. And this next one. This next one here. Alan Fuhrer. Alan Fuhrer, age 81, of rural Edgerton, Illinois, passed away peacefully at his home on July 16, 2026. He was born on November 6, 1944, in Muscatine, Iowa. Raised on a family farm near Edgerton, he developed a lifelong love of agriculture and took great pride in being a farmer. He graduated from Iowa State University with a B.S. in Ag Business and was an active member of the Alpha Chi Rho fraternity and served as Visha Parade Chairman. After graduation, he returned home to farm with his father, carrying on the family's fifth-generation farming tradition. For nearly 60 years, Alan raised livestock, corn, and soybeans, taking deep pride in the land, the life he built around it, and preserving it for future generations. Alan built his home and farmed on the land that the Fuhrer family homesteaded in 1843. He served his community for many years as a volunteer firefighter and later as a trustee of the Andalusia Edgerton Fire Protection District. He was a proud member and past master of Andalusia Masonic Lodge No. 516, continuing a four-generation family tradition, and was also a lifelong member of the Rock Island County Farm Bureau and Edgerton Presbyterian Church. He is survived by his beloved wife of 58 years, Janet, his daughter Elizabeth and spouse Duncan Van Nuys, his sons Phil and spouse Dana, and G.W. and Michelle, his seven grandchildren, Grant, Juliana, Ellie, Grayson, Graham, Van Nuys, Kayleen, and Kinley, and his sister Nancy Fear Cooksey. Visitation will be held on Friday, July 24th from 3 to 7 p.m. at Esterdahl Mortuary and Crematory Limited in Moline, with Masonic services to follow at 7 p.m. Funeral services will be held on Saturday, July 25th at 11 a.m. at Edgerton Presbyterian Church. The burial will be at the Edgerton Cemetery. Memorials may be made to the Rock Ridge Foundation, Rock Ridge FFA, or a charity of your choice. Memories may be shared at Esterdahl.com. And this next one here. Edward C. Hayes, 79, of Kelowna, passed away Monday, July 20, 2026, at Mercy One Illini Campus in Silvis. Funeral services will be held at 2 p.m. Saturday at Schroeder Mortuary in Silvis, with visitation 1 hour prior to service time. Burial will follow at Greenview Memorial Gardens in East Moline. Edward was born April 20, 1947, in Moline, Illinois, the son of James and Ethel and Lyndall Hayes. He graduated from UTHS at East Moline and served in the Army during the Vietnam era.
Edward and Sharon K. Utter were married August 31, 1968, at St. John's Lutheran Church. He worked at John Deere Harvester from 1974 to 2006, retiring with over 30 years of service. Survivors include his wife, Sharon, children Bradley E. and spouse Terry Hayes, Kelowna, Brian C. and Michelle Hayes, Geneseo, and Kelly Hayes, Davenport. Grandchildren Kevin Lawrence, Alexander Hayes, Christopher Hayes, Joshua Hayes, Emily Hayes, and Jacob Hayes. Brother Jim and Stephanie Herrera Hayes, and sisters Joyce and Steve Servison. Online condolences may be sent to the family at www.schrodermortuary.com. And this next one here. Janet Long, age 82, of Rock Island, Illinois, passed away peacefully in her home on July 19, 2026. She was born on August 2, 1943, in Davenport, Iowa, to Andrew and Margaret Crutchlow Barr. She graduated from Rock Island High School in 1961 and began her long and successful career with MetLife Insurance Company even before graduating. It was there that she met her beloved husband, William, whom she married on September 6, 1974. They shared 49 years of marriage before his passing in 2023. Janet's commitment to her work and colleagues was unmatched, as she continued with MetLife until her retirement in 2005. Even after retiring, she shared her expertise by filling in part-time until 2009. She is survived by her sons, Darren Davis, Brett Davis, and Daniel Long, her daughter-in-law, Tammy Long, her cherished grandchildren, Elena, Corey Norman, Brianna, Ty Taylor, Chelsea Long, Christine Garver, Ashley Long, Dylan Long, Douglas and Jenny Garver, and Brandon Long. 18 great-grandchildren and one great-great-grandchild. She will also be dearly missed by her sister-in-law, Cindy Laufid, and brother-in-law, Albert Bud Long. Services to honor Janet's life will be held at the Went Funeral Home, Moline, Illinois, with visitation on Friday, July 24th, from 4 to 7 p.m. The funeral service will take place on Saturday, July 25th at 10 a.m., followed by burial at Moline Memorial Park Cemetery. Memorials may be made to the Alzheimer's Foundation of America. Family and friends are invited to share memories and condolences online at www.wentfuneralhome.com. And we'll go over to the last one here. It is Robert Lee Jr., 81, of Milan, passed away Sunday, July 19, 2026, at Mercy One Genesis Silvas. Bob's visitation will be 10 to 11 a.m. July 24th, 2026, at Trinity United Methodist Church, Milan, with his funeral service to follow at 11 a.m. Private burial will be at Evergreen Memorial Gardens Cemetery, Kewaunee, Illinois. In lieu of flowers, memorials can be made to Milan Lions Scholarship Fund. Robert was born May 12, 1945, in Kewaunee, Illinois, the son of Robert and Benny Schweigen Lee, excuse me, Sr. He married Barbara Frank on July 26, 1964, in Anawan, Illinois. Robert worked for John Deere for 37 years, retiring in 2000 from John Deere Research and Development Center, Silvas. Robert was a member of Trinity United Methodist Church, Milan, Milan Lions Club, and Rock Island Bowling Association. Survivors include his wife, Barbara, sons Kurt and Roz Lee, Milan, Robert and spouse Pam Lee, Illinois, Milan, daughter-in-law Crystal Lee, Milan, 13 grandchildren and 4 great-grandchildren, and sisters Bonnie Cowan, Hartsville, Alabama,
Karen Murray, Decatur, Alaska, and Vicki and Gary Maupin, Wynette, Illinois, and Rose Nelson, Wynette, Illinois. Condolences may be left at www.rafferty-funerals.com. Well, that will wrap it up for the obits for today. So we will go over to articles of the news here. This is from the Chicago paper. And what's the first one going to tell us? Aha. We will start off with, okay, this one here. A little kind of history one, but anyway. Nation's oldest John Doe case solved. DNA helped to identify Marilyn Teen killed in Revolutionary War. After 246 years, Private John Pumphrey is unknown no more. Through DNA testing and old-fashioned sleuthing, the Maryland teenager who died in one of the last big battles of the American Revolution can now take his place in history as the nation he fought to create celebrates its 250th birthday. Excuse me. There was a sense of divine timing, I guess, said Allison Peacock, founder of FHD Forensics, a company that helped with the search. I don't know what else you want to call it. Pumphrey died August 16, 1780, at the Battle of Camden, South Carolina. It was one of the Continental Army's most devastating defeats, where British General Charles Lord Cornwallis routed Patriot forces under Major General Horatio Gates. Many of the 900 killed were left where they fell, abandoned to the predations of wild animals. South Carolina's scorching heat and its ruinous humidity. Archaeologists surveying the area in 2020 came across human bones protruding from the ground. Eventually, 14 sets of remains were identified. 12 of them, Continental soldiers, the others were determined to be connected to the British side and were reburied at the battlefield. The Richland County Coroner's Office had worked with Texas-based FHD Forensics on modern-day cases and asked for their help. Peacock took to calling it the case of America's oldest John Doe. What we did is pretty much the same as what we do with any other John Doe case, she said. Nobody really knew for sure whether we could get genetic profiles suitable for a genealogy investigation on a 240-plus-year-old remains, but we got lucky. Unlike most, Pumphrey and four comrades received a cursory burial beneath a thin layer of dirt. He was dubbed Camden 9B because his were the second remains retrieved from Burial 9. The remains were examined and cataloged. The 12 Continentals were later reinterred with full military honors. Camden 9B's headstone read, Unknown Revolutionary War, Battle of Camden, August 16, 1780. Meanwhile, samples from the two soldiers were sent to Astry Forensics in California for DNA extraction and sequencing. Typically in a case like this, we work with teeth because teeth are in the jaw and are protected. The roots are protected, said Peacock. In this case, they were just coming up with nothing on the teeth. With remains this old, it's often difficult to separate the human DNA from all the other genetic material in the grave, said Astria Cole founder and scientific advisor Kellery Harkins Kincaid. It gets colonized by the microbial environment in the soil and the water in the environment, she said. Although she has worked with DNA samples as old as 10,000 years, this was the oldest sample her company has ever used to try to reconstruct a family tree. From a petrous portion of the temporal bone, a delicate structure behind the ear at the base of the skull, they successfully extracted DNA that generated Pumphrey's entire genome. Peacock's team then uploaded the data to Family Tree DNA and GED Match to trace three types of DNA matches.
autosomal X chromosome and Y chromosome. We got 20,000 matches to work with, she said, so it was a lot of to kind of comb through. One of these matches from the maternal line was Russ Hudson. The retired federal agent in Gettysburg, Pennsylvania, offered to help do archival research. A profile began to emerge of a young orphan from Maryland's Anne Arundel County, dispossessed and looking for his way of life. I learned that probably when he was 13, he went to Baltimore and he enlisted in the militia, Hudson said. And who knows what his story was? What did he accomplish in order to become a member of the militia at such a young age? Because no birth record has been found, it's unclear how old Pumphrey was when he went to war. He signed his reenlistment papers with an X, but he was young enough that when he died, the growth plates around his knees had not yet fully closed, Peacock said. Researchers now know Pumphrey and his comrades from the 7th Maryland Regiment were with General George Washington in the snows at Valley Forge, Pennsylvania. Peacock said his unit was involved in some of the major contest in the Northern Theater, including the battles of Brandywine, Germantown, and Monmouth. She figures he had marched 1,000 miles before he met his end in the Pinelands of South Carolina. We don't really know what John Pumphrey's cause of death was, because they did not find a particular injury on his body, she said. It's possible that he had soft tissue injury like a bayonet injury, but it's a little hard to tell after 246 years. Work continues on the other set of remains, Camden 11A. One thing is certain, Peacock is related to him. One of the first things I do when I take on a case is I run my DNA against the remains to see if it's somebody I'm related to. Just on a wild chance that it might be, she said. It never happened before, but I am related to Camden 11A, so I'm very motivated to get him identified. Last month, Peacock was confident enough in the research to put a name to Camden 9B. Relatives wept during an emotional ceremony at the 19th century Benson Hammond House in Anne Arundel County. For Hudson, the retired federal agent, the story won't be over until the U.S. government confirms the research and replaces his fifth great uncle's unknown gravestone. He said America owes it to John Pumphrey. He sacrificed himself along with some others, said, his eyes tearing up, for the sake of this new nation. Okay, well, that is perfect timing. That is going to bring us to the bottom of the hour. So we will take a bit of a musical break, and we will come back and continue with a reading. So please stay with us.

We are back. Thank you for sticking with us. It is now 10:33, and let's go on with our readings. This next one here. Study: 1,700 HIV treatment sites globally close after U.S. aid cuts. The Trump administration's cut to the largest global HIV program last year resulted in sharp drops in both prevention efforts and treatment for the people most at risk from the disease, according to the first large survey of organizations that had received the funds. The findings show a grimmer picture of the impact of the cuts than the State Department's data released in April, which seemed to suggest the program had helped about as many people last year as it had in 2024. To comply with the administration's policies, a new survey conducted by the HIV charity AMFAR found three-quarters of the organization stopped providing service to those at highest risk from HIV: sex workers, men who have sex with men, transgender people, and people who inject drugs. The results are scheduled to be presented next week at an international AIDS conference in Rio de Janeiro. A second study conducted by a multinational group of scientists, which will be presented at the conference, found that the cuts had disproportionately affected children with HIV. The program, called the President's Emergency Plan for AIDS Relief, or PEPFAR, supported treatment for about 77,000 fewer children in 2025 than it had the previous year, representing a 14% decline, the study found. We have not verified this specific report, but we can categorically say that its methodology is flawed, the State Department, which oversees PEPFAR, said in an emailed statement. Worldwide, nearly half of all children living with HIV do not have access to treatment, according to UNAIDS, UNAIDS, United Nations program. President George Bush started PEPFAR in January of 2003, when HIV medications were still unavailable in many parts of the world. The program is credited with saving 26 million lives across more than 50 countries, making it the most endeavor of its kind. But last year, the Trump administration reshaped the program, saying the low-income nations that benefited must take on more of the cost of treating and preventing HIV among their own citizens. We unfortunately are going through a very complex and difficult moment where all of these good achievements are challenged by the new policy, said Beatriz Grinstein, president of the International AIDS Society, said last week. It is too early to gauge the impact of the cuts on HIV rates, and it may continue to be challenging because many data collection programs have been scaled back or shut down as a result of the U.S. aid cuts. In the first study, researchers collected information from 166 organizations, about one quarter of the total funded by PEPFAR, in 46 countries. Delayed or terminated awards in 2025 caused these groups to shut down 1,700 sites that had delivered HIV services and to lay off more than 16,000 workers, the survey found. Just six organizations accounted for 85% of the site closures, an indication of how the loss of funding to a single recipient can shutter hundreds of service points at once, the researchers said. Sites that stayed open also felt the effects of the cuts. Even if a site doesn't close, what you're seeing is longer wait times and fewer staff and non-functioning data systems, said Jennifer Sherwood, AMFAR's Director of Research and Public Policy. Okay. And let's go overseas here to Ukraine. And let's see what this one's going to tell us. New generation runs Ukraine's war machine. 20-somethings cut weapons, red tape, displace old guard.
This spring, a Ukrainian defense ministry employee was reviewing Denmark's military aid commitments when she found a problem buried in the fine print. Thousands of artillery shells earmarked for Ukraine were the wrong kind, short-range ammunition that would not enable guns to strike deep behind Russian lines. Skipping the usual bureaucratic process, the staffer worked the folds around the clock, pushing Danish officials to modify the aid package, according to her boss, Oleksiy Antonik, deputy head of the Defense Ministry's Cooperation Department. Within weeks, she had secured 15,000 long-range shells. If not for her, this wouldn't have happened, Antonik said. These shells really could mean 1,000 Russians dead. That's literally her contribution to the war effort. The staffer, whose identity cannot be disclosed for security reasons, is not a veteran military procurement specialist. She's in her early 20s, fresh out of university. Antonik is barely over 20, just older, just 24. They embody a generational shift sweeping through Ukraine's defense sector, where young men and women, many of them younger than 30, are gradually displacing a Soviet-era old guard and establishing themselves as a driving force behind their country's war effort. The shift runs through every link in Ukraine's war machine. 20-something engineers design sophisticated drones. Young entrepreneurs turn those prototypes into production lines, some using their Western education to attract foreign funding at the Defense Ministry. Recent graduates cut red tape to speed weapons to the front. On Thursday, those same young people took to the streets to protest the ouster of Ukraine's Defense Minister, Mykhailo Fedorov, laying bare the generational divide running through the country's war effort. Fedorov, 35, had pushed to reform weapons procurement and wage a tech-driven war, winning strong support among young Ukrainians, but angering part of the military and defense industry establishment that pressed for his dismissal. The rise of a younger generation has been driven in part by military necessity. Unable to match Russia in manpower and firepower, Ukraine has bet on out-innovating its larger adversary. This has opened the door to a new generation steeped in startup culture and new technologies, a change nowhere more evident than in Kiev's embrace of drone warfare. This level of innovation and the way it's been integrated into Ukraine's fight wouldn't be possible without these young people, said Per Holst, the deputy defense attaché at the Danish embassy in Kiev, who oversaw the delivery of long-range artillery shells. Over time, defense has eclipsed information technology as the biggest draw for Ukraine's young talents. Part of the appeal is how much the two fields overlap with similarly rapid changes. Another is that the defense work offers a role in the national fight for survival, but without the dangers of military service and some of the jobs exempt men from conscription. Humanity will survive without apps, said Andrei Zagorodnyuk, a former Ukrainian defense minister and now a security analyst. But by working for defense, you're saving your country. It's a totally different meaning. Mykhailo Rydominsky's path into defense began with a call from a friend, a soldier helping defend Kiev from Russia's invasion in 2022. Ukrainian troops had a problem, his friend said. Lacking expensive military radios, they relied on cheap commercial models that Russian forces could easily jam and intercept. Rudominsky, 26, had launched hardware startups before the war. Could he help? The two set out to build an alternative system that could withstand Russian interference while simple to use and affordable enough to buy by the thousands. Hemera, a company developing electronic warfare resistant radios, was born.
Rudominsky followed the startup playbook, but in a war zone with soldiers as beta testers. He took prototypes to the front, gathered feedback, and refined his products. The harder challenge was selling his radios to the Army. Procurement officials trusted legacy defense firms, not a newcomer with a novel idea. "I got a lot of no's," Rudominsky said. But eventually he got his products into the hands of special forces units, helping build credibility. Today, more than 10,000 Ukrainian soldiers use Amaris technology, which has proved so effective that the U.S. Air Force has tested it as a potential acquisition. Young people experimenting with drones ran into the same skepticism early in the war. Ukrainian officials focused on procuring the artillery, missiles, tanks, and jets that had dominated warfare for decades. "The government didn't see drones as real arms," said Katriana Mikhailovka, 25, who worked for a drone startup in the war's first year, then launched Technological Forces of Ukraine, a lobbying group for drone manufacturers. "It began with 5 members in 2023 and has grown to more than 100 companies today as Ukraine has become a global drone powerhouse. The rise of youth in a sector this strategic was not, however, universally welcomed." Okay, well, that we'll probably get some more news on that later. And now we've got about 15 minutes. Let's do some, let's get some Chicago Tribune business out of here and see what we have. What's going on in the world of business today? Let's get a couple of quick ones in. Oh, wait a minute. Let's do this. Egg problem vexes China. I got to read this. It is in China, the humble egg, a long-time supporting act in many dishes, is now center stage. Around dining room tables, budget-conscious families are griping about its sudden spike in price. In a countryside, befuddled farmers who complained of a glut of eggs last year now fret about scarcity. At food stalls, frustrated cooks are reeling from the 1-2 punch of egg prices rising, energy costs, and the Iran war. Even state media has taken to using the term rocket eggs to describe skyrocketing prices. Egg prices are up by more than 40% from a year ago, and this is in China, according to an index that tracks the top producing provinces. They recently hit a 10-year high by another benchmark that tracks prices at a wholesale market in Guanado in northern China, catching industry insiders by surprise. In a country that consumes more eggs per capita than almost any other in the world, the surging price is especially painful, and it has become a paradox in an economy still struggling to shake off widespread deflation, in which industrial overcapacity and reluctant consumers have led to falling prices for several years. The price of pork, for example, recently hit a 16-year low. The war in Iran has pushed up energy prices and stoked nascent inflation. But this has been accompanied by a slowdown in economic growth, an unwelcome combination. The price of eggs is the kind of issue that can hit a nerve in not only China. The United States had its own egg crisis not long ago because of supply chain snarls and a bird flu outbreak. Eggs became a talking point during the 2024 presidential election campaign, with Donald Trump using the rising cost of groceries to berate his opponents. In China, the problem with overenthusiastic poultry farmers. 2 years ago, farmers started expanding after several bumper years, adding more egg-laying hens from 2024 to 2025 than ever before, according to Aspen Lee, an analyst who studies the egg market.
Suddenly, there were too many eggs and the price plunged. Farmers found themselves short of money to feed all the chickens. So they culled them. That means they cut down the population at a rate that experts considered excessive. Eventually, there were not enough egg-laying hens to meet demand, sending prices to levels that Lee said were even higher than many expectations. At the same time, demand has been particularly strong, with economists attribute to various factors like hungry teenagers studying for a high-stakes national exam and the summer celebration known as Dragon Boat Festival. Some pin the blame for climbing costs on one person, Trump. The war in Iran has made cooking gas pricier. Owners at one restaurant in the coastal town of Tianjin stuck a sign in their storefront window to explain they were raising the prices of jinbing, a crepe of eggs, greens, and deep-fried crackers, by the equivalent of 7 cents because of Trump driving up prices. Axiong Bu, 25, who runs two stalls in Jinbing Man, or called Jinbing Man, in the eastern city of Jinhua, says he can't pass the cost of his savory egg pancakes on to his regular clients. If you raise the price, people just won't buy them anymore, he said. Okay, well, yeah, well, hopefully we'll hear something more about that, but just don't call your chickens. Okay, and we have a couple of more short one here. Short ones. Okay, we'll get this one. This is about United Healthcare, so let's see what it says. It's a short one. We're going to read it anyway. Judge tosses United Health's lawsuit against news outlet. A Delaware judge dismissed United Healthcare Group's defamation lawsuit against The Guardian, the UK news outlet that published a May 2025 story alleging, this is just alleging, the Minnesota-based health giant made secret payments to reduce costly hospital transfers. In a ruling Monday, Delaware Supreme Court Judge Calvin L. Scott Jr. dismissed all 6 defamation claims in the lawsuit. Kai Falkenberg, the U.S. General Counsel for The Guardian, said in a statement the ruling was a resounding victory for factual reporting and the First Amendment. The report cited several instances of nursing home residents who needed immediate hospital care but failed to receive it following interventions by United Health staff. United Health sued the news outlet, claiming the article contained numerous false accusations. And that came to us from the Minnesota Star Tribune. Excuse me. So, let's see what we got here for a couple of other ones. Okay. Some good news here for GM shareholders. GM announces shareholder payouts as profits soar. General Motor Company's profits are up as the Detroit automaker leans into profitable trucks and stops the bleeding from money-losing electric vehicles, prompting payouts to shareholders. The automaker Tuesday reported profits of $3.9 billion from April to June, up almost $1 billion compared to the same time last year when tariffs shocked the market and electric vehicle panic buying peaked. GM is giving out a quarterly cash dividend of 18 cents per share, payable September 17th at the close of the trading September 4th. CEO Mary Barra, for the second time this year, raised earning expectations, now up to $14 billion to $16 billion before tax and interest this year. Total GM sales in the first half of this year were down 7% from what the automaker has described as a record sales year in 2025. That's from the Detroit News. Okay, we have a couple more here. Got some short stuff here.
And this next one. Trump hits Canadian goods with 50% tariffs. President Donald Trump imposed 50% tariffs on most Canadian goods, declaring that Canada has unfairly discriminated against American autos, alcohol, and dairy products. Monday's move could unleash a new wave of economic chaos, with risk of higher inflation and further fraying of relations between two nations closely woven together before Trump's return to the White House. The administration official previewing this action said Canada was one of the only nations other than China that retaliated against Trump's previous tariffs and must be held accountable. The official insisted on anonymity on a call with reporters to preview the president's action and said Trump signed three proclamations to launch the tariffs under Section 338 of the 1930 Trade Act. Several Democratic lawmakers last year proposed repealing the section because they said Trump could use it to destabilize the economy. The new 50% tariffs would exclude energy products, potash, fish, and critical minerals, but they would include goods that had previously been protected from the import taxes by the United States-Mexico-Canada Agreement. The 2020 trade pact was not renewed by the U.S., triggering a new set of negotiations. The White House said in a fact sheet that the tariffs will go into effect in 30 days, meaning there is time for negotiations as Trump has not always followed through on his announced tax hike of imports. Canadian Prime Minister Mark Carney said in a statement that his government believes in the benefits of free and fair trade, having signed more than 20 new economic and security partnerships. He said Canada is prepared to negotiate. And what can we come up here with next? How about we get this other... we'll finish up these little short ones here and then go on to something else. Judge okays $1.5 billion Anthropic settlement in chatbot case. Okay, a federal judge has approved a $1.5 billion copyright settlement in which artificial intelligence company Anthropic will pay thousands of authors about $3,000 per book after using pirated copies of their work to train its Claude chatbot. District Judge Arcelle Martinez Olguin said in a Monday ruling that the class action settlement provides meaningful relief to affected authors and publishers. About 91% of the more than 482,000 books covered by the ruling have been claimed by authors or publishers who are now due payment. Plaintiff attorney Justin Nelson said in a statement that the settlement was the largest known copyright recovery in history. We look forward to making distributions to the class as promptly as possible. And that was from the Associated Press. And this next short one here, let's see what it's going to tell us. Federal judge pauses Paramount Warner merger. Here's some news. This one comes out of New York. A federal judge Monday ordered Paramount and Warner Brothers Discovery to halt their $81 billion merger for at least 2 weeks, allowing states that are challenging the deal more time to see their case through in court. 12 states, led by California, sued to block Paramount's pending buyout of Warner last week, alleging that such a combination would extinguish competition in Hollywood and lead to fewer choices for consumers, particularly moviegoers and cable customers,
across the country. The state's top prosecutors called on Warner and Paramount to not close the transaction until after the court had time to fully evaluate their claims. And then the companies refused, they filed for a temporary restraining order, which is what District Judge Arcelli Martinez Olguin granted. That opens the door to a potential preliminary injunction that states are also seeking to effectively block the deal. This is a critical first win in our case to ensure this mega merger never sees the light of day, California Attorney General Rob Bonta said in a statement. History tells the tale of what happens when a few people have great power over markets that are central to American lives. Fewer opportunities for more people, worse products and services for all people. A Warner-Paramount tie-up would bring together two of the five last legacy studios in Hollywood, as well as a host of TV networks, titles filling streaming libraries, and new operations. Paramount, which was bought out by Skydance last year, has vowed to defend its acquisition and touts regulatory green lights. The deal he has received elsewhere, including from President Donald Trump's administration last month. The temporary restraining order halts the deal from progressing for at least 14 days, although the pause could be extended for up to 28 days. The court has set a August 3rd date as a date for hearing on the state's preliminary injunction motion, but the schedule could also be pushed back. Okay, well, that's going to do it for News and Neighbors there. Our next reader will be in a couple of minutes. So, again, this has been Carl Petrick. Thank you for listening, and please stay tuned for the next reader.

Good mid-morning. This is Isabel, and I'm here today to read you features from the Chicago Tribune's entertainment for the first half hour, and for the second half hour, sports from the Chicago Tribune. But before we begin, I have weather acknowledgments and an announcement. All right, today, mostly sunny with a high near 77, northeast wind around 5 miles per hour. Tonight, mostly clear with a low around 57, north wind around 5 miles per hour, becoming calm in the evening. On Thursday, increasing clouds with a high near 80, calm wind becoming south around 5 miles per hour. On Thursday evening, mostly cloudy with a low around 61, southeast wind around 5 miles per hour, becoming calm in the evening. Friday, mostly sunny with a high near 80. Friday night, partly cloudy with a low around 63. On Saturday, mostly sunny with a high near 88. On Saturday evening, mostly clear with a low around 72. On Sunday, mostly sunny and hot with a high near 95. Sunday evening, partly cloudy with a low around 74. On Monday, mostly sunny with a high near 93. Monday evening, mostly clear with a low around 70. And Tuesday, sunny with a high near 89. Doesn't seem like there's too much rain in the forecast here. 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

And WVIK are currently seeking a regular APRIS listener to serve as a member of WVIK's Community Advisory Board. There are only 4 one-hour meetings each year, and the meetings can be attended either in person or remotely, whichever is more convenient. If you or someone you know would be interested in fulfilling this role, please reach out to Pete Peterson, Director of APRIS, by calling 309-794-7560 or by emailing APRIS at wvik.org. Thank you for listening. All right, let's begin first with some features. The first one is from Mayo Clinic, and it's a question. I know the symptoms of a heart attack can be different in women than in men, but are the causes different too? I have a friend in her mid-50s who had an unexpected heart attack. Are there causes of heart attacks in women that most people don't know about? Answer. A new Mayo Clinic study has found that many heart attacks in people under 65, especially women, are caused by factors other than clogged arteries, challenging long-standing assumptions about how heart attacks occur in younger populations. Study findings published in the Journal of the American College of Cardiology examined over 15 years of data from the Rochester Epidemiology Project, providing the most comprehensive population evaluation of heart attack causes in people who are 65 and younger. More than half of heart attacks in women under age 65 were caused by non-traditional factors, such as spontaneous coronary artery dissection, known as SCAD, embolism, and other conditions unrelated to artery-clogging plaque. The incidence of heart attack was significantly lowered in women than in men. But when women did have heart attacks, the underlying causes were often misdiagnosed. SCAD, which typically affects younger, otherwise healthy women, was frequently missed and misclassified as a typical heart attack due to plaque buildup. The most common cause of heart attack in both sexes under the age of 65 was artery clogging plaque. But this accounted for only 47% of heart attacks in women compared to 75% in men. 5-year mortality rates were lowest in people who had heart attacks triggered by stressors such as anemia or infection, even though these patients had lower heart injury levels. This research shines a spotlight on heart attack causes that have historically been underrecognized, particularly in women. When the root cause of a heart attack is misunderstood, it can lead to treatments that are less effective or even harmful. This new understanding could save lives. For example, a misdiagnosed SCAD may be unnecessarily treated with a stent, increasing the risk of complications. Recognizing and correctly diagnosing these non-traditional heart attacks allows for more appropriate care and better long-term outcomes. Out of the 1,474 heart attacks, 68% were from typical plaque buildup, traditional heart disease. But non-traditional causes made up a majority of heart attacks in women. SCAD was nearly 6 times more common in women than in men. Heart attacks caused by stressors such as anemia or an infection were the second most common cause overall and the deadliest, with a 5-year mortality rate of 33%. Truly unexplained heart attacks were rare, making up less than 3% of the cases after expert review. Overall, the study provides insight that could reshape how heart attacks are diagnosed and managed in younger adults. This research highlights the larger need to rethink the approach to heart attacks in this patient population and for younger adult women in particular. By sharpening awareness of conditions like SCAD, embolism, and stress-related triggers, both clinicians and patients can advocate for answers when something doesn't feel right.
Understanding why a heart attack happened is just

0: just as important as treating it, and it can mean the difference between recovery and recurrence. This article is about Roth IRAs. In a recent article in Retirement Watch, published by Bob Carlson, he clarified when distributions from Roth accounts are tax-free and when they are not. It is important for you to understand when the distributions from Roth accounts are not tax-free. If you understand two different five-year rules associated with Roth accounts, you should be able to avoid any taxes associated with withdrawals from your Roth accounts. Roth distributions to original owners are tax-free when they are, quote, qualified distributions, end quote. In order for the distribution to be qualified, it must satisfy what is generally called the five-year rule. However, there are two five-year rules. One rule determines whether a distribution avoids income taxes. The second five-year rule determines if a distribution taken before age 59 and a half avoids the 10% early distribution penalty tax. Beneficiaries who inherit Roth IRAs do not need to worry about these rules because they automatically avoid the early distribution penalty and receive tax-free distributions. I have Roth accounts in my IRA, and I have named my son and daughter as beneficiaries, so neither of them will face income taxes on these accounts when they inherit them. The distribution of principal from a Roth IRA is always tax-free because the income taxes have already been paid. So the issue of taxation is related to whether distribution of income and gains is taxable. For a distribution to be qualified and avoid income taxes, two tests must be met. One test is that 5 years must have passed since the first contribution was made to any Roth account of the taxpayer. The 5-year period starts whenever money is put into any Roth IRA. Contributions include both direct contributions and rollover contributions from traditional IRAs. The 5-year rule does not apply to each Roth IRA. It applies to the taxpayer. It does not start again if you change custodians. So any change in custodian will not change the qualification status of your IRA account. When the 5-year rule is satisfied for one Roth account of the taxpayer, it is satisfied for all the Roth accounts owned by the taxpayer for his life. Because of this rule, many advisors recommend that a Roth account be established as soon as possible. The second test is broader. The distribution must be made on or after one of the following events. The owner turned age 59 and a half. The owner passed away and the distribution is made to an estate or beneficiary. Or the distribution is made for first-time qualified home buyer of up to $10,000. Both tests must be satisfied for a distribution to be income tax-free. Penalties would apply only for conversions made before you reach 59 and a half. So if you have reached 59 and a half and had a Roth account for 5 years, both tests are met, and any distribution from any Roth account you own would be qualified and income tax-free. Well, what about the early distribution penalty? The 10% early distribution penalty is not imposed if at least 5 years have passed since the principal was converted. The penalty applies only to accumulated income and gains, not contributions. The rules for this penalty apply separately for each conversion, so you have to keep track for each conversion made prior to the age of 59 and a half. The penalty would apply only to calendar years or 12-month periods. A tax year starts on the first day of the year in which the transaction was made, so the 5-year period ends less than 60 months from the date of the conversion. What about ordering rules? When a distribution from a Roth account is made less than the full balance under the ordering rules, the first distributions are principal. Only after all principal is distributed are earnings distributed. So income taxes are not an issue until all the principal is distributed. Thus, you can avoid income taxes by only withdrawing principal until the 5-year holding period is met. Then, all the distributions will be tax-free. When a Roth IRA distribution is tax-free, it is not included in adjusted gross income or modified adjusted gross income used to determine taxable Social Security benefits. So you minimize all your taxes by carefully making tax-free distributions from your Roth accounts. All right, now we're going to switch here and look at some entertainment. Summer is full of festive events, the 4th of July, France's Bastille Day, and even Harry Potter's birthday. But National Geographic, Disney Plus, and Hulu are deep diving into a National Shark Month with a series of close encounters with this behemoth of the deep. Ever since the massive predator took a bite out of the orca in Jaws, people have been fascinated by these voracious creatures. And BAFTA-winning cinematographer and National Geographic explorer Bertie Gregory is no different. Cruising the placid Pacific waters off Mexico, he's searching the distinctive and elusive hammerhead shark, titled Hammerhead Sharks Up Close with Bertie Gregory. The mission is streaming now on Disney Plus and Hulu. Gregory is no stranger to perilous places. The most ambitious shoot we went on was for the Antarctic episode, and we went to try and film the biggest gathering of fin whales ever, he recalled. And we spent 6 weeks on a sailboat. We had to cross the Drake Passage, one of the roughest parts of the ocean on the planet. We spent 6 weeks there, and we were on a 75-foot sailboat. We had drones, we had diving equipment, we had stabilized cameras. We were really throwing the kitchen sink on these adventures. But the kitchen sink was no help when Gregory discovered a crocodile in his camping cot in Zambia. I screamed, and I ran out of the room and went to get one of our guides and said, "Yeah, Adrian, dude, there's a crocodile in my bed. Can you come and kind of sort this out?" And during the shoot, we played loads of practical jokes on each other, so I definitely suffered from crying wolf or crying crocodile. And it took about 10 minutes for me to convince him that actually this was an actual problem and could he come and help. And anyway, when we went into the room, at which point the crocodile started death rolling, which is how they kill their prey. And Adrian's very good at dealing with difficult situations. And he actually managed to get a towel on this crocodile's head. And together we managed to sort of grab it. And Adrian picked it up and walked it out to the river. And as he was walking out the door, it started making honking noise. And I was like, "Adrian, what does that mean?" He's like, "Oh, this is actually a juvenile. That's a distress call. He's calling for his mom." There's no calling mom among the shark-fest adventures on this series, including the search for the world's biggest mako in the waters off New Zealand. Aided by a local fisherman, the team of scientists and a cinematographer discover a coven of giant sharks. While the mako may be an endangered species in other parts of the world, here they are making a comeback. Also on the docket is Attack of the Samurai Sharks, in which a 3,000-year-old skeleton in Japan is found to have curious slice marks on its body. Could they have been caused by a shark? Shark expert Alyssa White, Gavin Naylor, and Kieran Sakito and Matasso Nakasuki ponder the evidence. The seas surrounding a remote island in the South Pacific seem to be the country club for a variety of sharks, including the dusky, the tiger, and the Galapagos sharks. Why they are congregating in such big numbers in this secluded site is the subject of Shark Island Showdown. Great White Gauntlet isn't Ahab in search of Moby Dick, but a team of experts trying to discover why there's a massive rally of great white sharks off the coast of Australia. Gregory's own fascination with wildlife began when he was a kid. I was about 12 or 13, and I lived in the southwest of England near a city called Reading, and it definitely wasn't a wild place. But I was near farmland, and I made friends with the farmer, and he let me explore his land. And it was things like deer and kingfishers and foxes and badgers, and maybe not the most. I guess they're not polar bears, but they're not lions. But to me, the excitement that I got from getting close to these animals, that same excitement I get from being with a fox or a badger near to where I live, as I do with the polar bear, I just can't get enough of it. This next article deals with a finale of a series. A former bouncer with hands like hams were peppering Bam Margera with rib punches in a small gym at his Chester County, Pennsylvania castle. Every few minutes, Margera waved his hands in surrender. He started looking for a place to sit down. Sweat poured down his face, and he struggled to catch his breath. "I need a second," he said. Margera had strung together years of bad days recently, but despite the pain, this wasn't one of them. Today he's sober, in love, skateboarding, and spending some time with his family and son, Phoenix Wolf. Fans of the Jackass series can see him in Jackass Best and Last, the fifth and final film in the series. "I think this is the grand finale of it all," he said. While Margera didn't film new stunts or pranks for the latest film and had no interest in attending any premieres, although his parents attended, or any promotional events, he signed a deal allowing unseen archival footage and outtakes from early Jackass days to be used in the film. Margera had a public falling out with the Jackass crew over sobriety demands they placed on him before the release of 2022's Jackass Forever. He still blames Johnny Knoxville's sharp tack stunt in a Viva La Bam episode for damaging his feet and hurting his skateboard career. "I'm not ready to reunite with anybody," he said in a recent interview. Some stars of the show and films, including Steven Glover and Brandon Novak, a longtime friend of Margera's, have gotten sober. While Margera was seemingly blowing up friendships at his worst, Novak, a former pro skater, said he never took it personally. "I always have, and we still love him, and wherever he is in his journey, we're with him," he said in June. 3 years ago, Margera seemed hell-bent on burning his own bridges to a better life. He was in California, a long way from his home and family in Chester County. Margera was mired in a custody battle with his ex-wife, Nikki Boyd, along with a slew of other legal issues and lawsuits, plus the subsequent attorney fees. He was in and out of rehab centers for drugs and alcohol, too, and was also dealing with medical and mental health issues. Margera was placed on a psychiatric hold when he was found acting erratically outside Trejo's Tacos in Los Angeles in June of 2023. When he was released, he checked into the Sunset Marquee Hotel with more drugs than he ever had. Looking back, Margera said he wasn't suicidal, but he didn't really expect to wake up. Still, he said a little prayer that night. If he survived, Margera expected God to deliver him, quote, "the hottest eye candy with a tan pit bull" to save him. When he woke up, surprised to be alive, Margera went out by the pool, ordered a Bloody Mary, and met Danny Marie, a model and stretch coach he later married. Margera and Danny Marie, who now spend most of their time in Florida, hit it off immediately. "I really like you," she said. "Do you want to walk my dog with me?" "What kind of dog do you have?" Bam asked. "A tan pit bull." He looked at the sun and smiled. While he didn't get sober immediately, Margera credits that night, that chance meeting the next morning, for at least putting him on the path. The two were married in New Mexico a year later. "Enough was enough," Margera said. "I knew if I continued this lifestyle, I'm going to die this way." Margera said he hadn't been back to Castle Bam in 10 months and on a recent afternoon was paying Andrew Meehan, a former bouncer, for boxing lessons. His father, Phil, the lovable victim of countless pracks and a few punches from Bam over the years, sat in the wings, beaming with pride as his son countered with a few jabs. "Yeah, he put me through it, but I'd sit through anything as long as he's sober, his father said. Margera's solo show, Viva La Bam, was set almost entirely in and around Castle Bam, his notorious home and compound in Pennsylvania, and also at his parents' home. The show ran for 5 seasons on MTV. Many of Castle Bam's mainstays were still there. Purple luxury cars, a Bentley and an Audi in his driveway, skateboard decks on the walls, and lots of Margera's paintings leaning against the wall. Margera described his style as Jackson Pollock-like. One skateboard deck featured Ryan Dunn, another steady feature at Castle Bam back in the day. Dunn, Margera's longtime friend and fellow Jackass star, died in a fiery crash after a night of drinking in 2011. The two met at 15 and were nearly inseparable thereafter. In the wake of Dunn's death, Margera turned to food and alcohol, pints of vodka and Gatorade, food binges followed by purges to deal with the grief. Margera was interviewed by a television station at the scene. He was mostly sobbing, and when asked how he would get through it, he said he couldn't. On this afternoon, there were 3 people, young and old, everywhere at the castle, in the pool, putting skateboards together or doing yard work. His wife doesn't love the cold, so he didn't plan on spending too much time back at the castle or any one place for very long. I love Pennsylvania, but I love to travel too, he said. Boredom is my trigger. Friends popped in and out, including Dennis Wood, who used to skate at Margera's as a teen. Obviously, there's been trials and tribulations throughout the years. He took some steps forward, some steps back, Wood said. But in the last couple of years, this is the best I've seen him. Margera has very public fallouts with his family during the worst years, too. He was charged with assaulting his brother at Castle Bam in 2023. Margera's mother, April, and said his legal issues have been resolved and that he seems to be out of the darkness. I would like to say I'm really proud of him. He's come a long way. We've all been through fire and brimstone, and we all seem to be coming out on the other side, his mother said in a text message. His father watched his son's recent torturous boxing lesson with pride. He's still cute, even at 46, his father said. When the final sparring round was over, Meehan helped pull Margera's gloves off. Margera slumped down and took deep breaths. A few minutes later, he shuffled out of the gym and walked straight into the deep end of the pool, fully clothed. I need to quit smoking, he said along the way. Meehan put the day's boxing lesson into a deeper perspective while he unwrapped his own hands. That's the worst he'll ever look, Meehan said of the boxing lesson. Here's the deal. He fought through it. He kept saying he was done, that he wanted to quit, but he kept going. This next article is about a revival. Seems like there is a lot of revival happening on Broadway now. Although stacked with young singers, Kokandi's Productions Intense committed new staging of the iconic 1968 musical Hair is not so much an exploration of the age of Aquarius as a manifestation of an age of anxiety. This is the least chill Hair I have ever seen, but that's perhaps not so much a qualitative statement on an intriguing summer show at the Chopin Theater as a note on the state of the world as now seen by young artists. The director and choreographer of the show, Brennan Irby, notes in his biography that he prefers to, quote, build a process specific to the questions and skill sets of the group, end quote. I'm not sure where, or even if, being true to the material fits into that, but it perhaps explains why the show has been removed from its original 1960 milieu, which is difficult to pull off with so time-specific a piece, at least not without some kind of framing explanation. Certainly, Irby and his young performers have found many useful parallels with the social protests of today. Audience members are asked to write down their own political slogans on the set with provided markers. But there is no getting around the obsession of Hair with the Vietnam draft, especially in the second act, and so you are left wondering how all of that fits into a world where young progressive activists now generally leave military service out of the conversation. But that's not the biggest issue. The reason we are all still attracted to hair, which is humorously subtitled the American Tribal Love Rock Musical, is its vision of mellow idealism, as expressed through the gorgeous music from Galt McDermott, composed with one foot in folk and the other in funk, plus a few toes dipped in acid rock. So you get Let the Sunshine In, Aquarius, and Easy to Be Hard, a trio of hippy-dippy barefooted classics, as well as Black Boys and Walking in Space, not to mention the more challenging Colored Spade, the performance of which here comes accompanied with printed words on a suddenly appearing cloth backdrop that reads, "This is a satire," as if the show is worried that the audience won't know. If that is now a reasonable concern, and what do I know, perhaps it is, it surely says something troubling about the company's lack of confidence in the progress of the world. I found that to be melancholy as I did the production's frequent unwillingness to chill out and luxuriate in the score. And don't get me started on the decision to not let the reprise of Let the Sunshine In be an ode to the resilience and joy of youth, never mind adhere to the imperative of Broadway musicals to send the audience out feeling a little bit better about life, as lived imperfectively, but at least together. Sex has mostly been shorn from the production that feels like several generations removed from the various Chicago staging of this title, be they from the original hair producer Michael Butler at the Anthem Theater back in the 1990s, quite the 1996 B-in, I vividly recall, or director Rachel Rockwell's deeply vulnerable staging for the Paramount Theater in Aurora in 2012. Not only is there no nudity here, but it feels unimaginable and irrelevant in this particularly untrippy take. I didn't believe for a second anyone found much spiritual solace in Hare Krishna or While Walking in Space moments of Hanukkah Matata, with the production often views it sensorially, it feels. At this point, a fair reader might be thinking that the reviewer of a certain age appears overly nostalgic for a lost era, and maybe even unwelcoming to the imperative that every company of actors find their way into an old show as a way of bringing it back to life. Guilty as charged, perhaps, although I add in my defense that Hair is more complex than merely a celebration of radicalism. The book by Jerome Ragney and James Rado points out that Sheila, here beautifully sung by Catherine Rodriguez O'Connor, is most likely an NUY student trying on a persona that will not last, and both Claude and Berger, played respectively by the talented duo of Gavin Reese and Zach Ritchie, are not all they seem, to say the least. At its core, Hair is about both the pleasure of finding a light-minded community and its inevitable capacity to shatter the idealism it promised, but that requires more complicated and interconnected journeys than what we are shown here. We see a world of intense individuals for sure, but the majority look and feel to me like islands. These are substantial performances in a purposeful production, don't get me wrong, but they have little room for play. And you still need a sense of humor to do a show with lyrics like glibby gloop gloopy nibby nab noopy la la lo lo. And that finishes up our first half hour looking at features and entertainment from the Trib, and now we're going to switch to sports. By the time Michael Conforto got his usual opportunity off the bench, the Chicago Cubs were cruising. A 6 first-run inning that knocked out Detroit Tigers starter Framber Valdez after 10 batters, 42 pitches, and 2 outs gave Cubs left-hander David Peterson all the run support he needed in an 11-2 victory. Conforto's moment arrived in the 5th with the Cubs holding a 7-run lead. It was a typical spot for manager Craig Counsell to utilize the veteran, and even as the Cubs headed toward a blowout win, Conforto got the call with Tigers right-hander Brennan Hanafy on the mound. Before this year, Conforto had tallied only two pinch hit runs, home runs in 10 seasons, and 109 plate appearances. The Cubs have found good spots to deploy Conforto, and it's paid off. He slugged his MLB leading fourth pinch hit home Tuesday night, a two-run shot, and a ninth of the season off a changeup left over in the middle of the plate. It's always, can you find a player that can do this job and be successful at it? And I don't know if there's any blueprint for it, but Michael has done a fabulous job at it, Council said. It's a real weapon to have somebody like that. I mean, all year it feels like his biggest hits have been pinch hits. Conforto's four pinch hit home runs this season are tied with Glenn Allen Hill, 1999, for the most by a Cub in franchise history since at least 1901. His record-tying home runs have come in just 29 pinch-hit plate appearances. He is the first big leaguer with at least four pinch-hit home runs in a season since Austin Slater and Pablo Sandoval in 2021. It kind of started in a place that I had an understanding of what my role was going to be, at least at the start of the season. And so just kind of gearing everything towards it. How do I do the job the best that I can, and tweaking my routines and learning along the way, trial and error, Conforto said. In some of the bigger sports, just trying to see myself in those situations and seeing the results that the team needs. Eight of the Cubs starters reached base at least once Tuesday, led by Pete Crow Armstrong, tying his career high by getting on five times, including three walks. The Cubs, 57-44, needed Peterson to step up in the rotation amid all their starting pitcher injuries after they acquired him from the New York Mets on June 25th. Peterson produced his first quality start as a Cub with 6 2/3 shutout innings against the Tigers while allowing only three hits and one walk. He has surrendered two runs or fewer in three of his four starts with the Cubs. When those guys are running to the bat rack and expected to hit, my job's to put the ball in the zone and get quick outs and let them get back in and start hitting again, Peterson said. The defense gives you a lot of confidence to throw strikes and put the ball on the ground. Peterson and Conforto spent the 2020-21 seasons together with the Mets, and both are producing in a Cubs uniform the way they expected of each other. Peterson credits Conforto for taking him under his guidance as a rookie in 2020. Conforto is ecstatic when he heard that the Cubs traded for the left-hander, knew how well Peterson would fit in with the Cubs. He was among the first players to reach out to Peterson after the trade. He really takes care of his business and does things the right way, and he's just a great human being, Conforto said. But he's also a competitor on the mound and a guy that I think the best of, said Peterson of Conforto. It's been fun to watch his career from afar, but I'm glad we've gotten to play together. Just a special teammate, a special guy who works his butt off every day. And so it's fun to see him have success when he's in the starting lineup. And he's a huge weapon for us off the bench. Excuse me. Conforto's contributions have helped lessen the blow of losing Matt Shaw's versatility. Although the left-hitting Conforto has largely been used in a platoon with Suzuki or Shaw in right field as the designated hitter spot, Council has been working Shaw into the lineup against right-handers prior to his injury. Pardon me. In his 11 games before getting hurt on a swing June 28th, Shaw hit .273 with three extra base hits, eight RBIs, and a .400 on-base percentage. The Cubs recently had Shaw's left hand reimaged, which showed significant healing. While he continues to feel better, the 24-year-old has struggled to get over the last hurdle to be symptom-free when hitting, and thus full go into the rehab process. Shaw will head to the team's complex in Arizona while the Cubs are up on their upcoming road trip. It's been a stubborn sprain, so to speak, but he's improving. And it's just that hand when you swing a baseball bat for a living. It involves the wrist heavily, and he's not quite past it, counsel said Tuesday. But the good news was the additional imaging showing very much improved healing, and that makes Matt feel good, obviously. The Cubs will be buyers at a trade deadline for the third time in the last four seasons, which means President Jed Hoyer will be active again. Just how active is anyone's guess? With the Cubs holding on to the top wild card spot before Tuesday's game with the Detroit Tigers, but seven games behind Milwaukee Brewers in the National League Central. If the status quo plays out, they'll host a best-of-three wildcard series at Wrigley Field in October, just like last year, while the Los Angeles Dodgers and the Milwaukee Brewers get bites again. I think you have to go into the deadline thinking about it analytically, Hoyer said last Friday. Thinking about, okay, getting a bite is effectively winning a series and weakening your opponent in the next series. That's really a big deal. So if the odds say that you can do it, then that's a different equation than if not. I think you have to be aware of those things. The Cubs have a 79% chance of making the playoffs, according to FanGraphs, but only an 8.6% chance of winning the division and a 4.8% chance of a first-round bite. In a fantasy world that only exists on the internet, and selected Cub blogs, the team will be on Tarik Skubal, Mason Miller, Joe Ryan, Josh Hader, or maybe another elite pitcher who may be available for a slew of top prospects. In the real world we've been living in over the last 4 years of the Hoyer regime, the Cubs are more likely to be in on Freddy Peralta, Jose Soriano, Casey Mize, Brooks Raley, or a few other pitchers who've dealt with injuries or recent struggles and won't cost them an arm and a leg, prospect-wise, but who knows. Perhaps the 2016 reunion weekend will spur Hoyer to make a big, bold move at the August 3rd deadline. Maybe Chairman Tom Ricketts will give Hoyer the leeway to go for it, as he did last January with the signing of Alex Bregman to a 5-year, $175 million deal while the Bears were mounting an epic comeback against the Green Bay Packers in the playoffs. Either way, the spotlight will be on Hoyer, and to a lesser extent on Carter Hawkins, the general manager who generally stays out of sight. Here's a brief reminder of what they've done with the last three deadlines. In 2023, Hoyer was a likely seller until the team went on an 8-game winning streak in late July, pulling to within 3.5 games in the Central and getting in the thick of the National League wildcard chase. Instead of dealing Cody Bellinger and Marcus Stroman, Hoyer went the other route and acquired third baseman Jimmy Candelario and cash from the Washington Nationals for prospects Kevin Maid and DJ Hertz, along with reliever Jose Cuis from the Kansas City Royals for outfielder Nason Velasquez. Neither Candelario nor Cuis made a big impact, but the Cubs were in a position for a wild card spot in mid-September until a 4-11 stretch did them in. The collapse cost manager David Ross his job, even as Ricketts told reporters on the final day of the season, "Rossi had a great season and the players play hard for them. He's our guy." Well, that was technically true at the time, but soon Craig Counsell was his guy, agreeing to a 5-year, $40 million deal to work his magic in Chicago. In 2024, the Cubs flopped in May after a strong start and had the fourth worst record in the National League at the deadline, ending any potential drama. Hoyer dumped Christopher Morel on the Tampa Bay Rays in a deal that netted third baseman Isaac Paredes, who was later part of an off-season deal that brought in Houston Astros-style star Kyle Tucker, a one-and-done guy. The only other move was dealing Mark Leiter Jr. to the New York Yankees, but no one really cared. Last year was Hoyer's big opportunity to channel his inner Theo Epstein. With the Cubs neck and neck with the Brewers in the Central and looking at a chance to clinch that coveted first-round bye, Ricketts handed Hoyer an extension 3 days before the deadline, showing faith in his guy, who had gone playoff-free in his first four seasons. Once again, getting pitching help was the primary goal, but Hoyer wound up getting a soon-to-be-injured starter in Michael Soroka, two leverage relievers in Andrew Kitteridge and Taylor Rogers, and a utility man in Willie Castro. He managed to keep his top prospects, Balestros and Cassie, and rookie Matt Shaw. The asking price, we felt, was something that we couldn't do to the future, Hoyer said, after the deadline passed. In the end, the asking price on those guys would have been so detrimental to our future that we decided against it. Hawkins later defended the moves to ESPN, telling reporter Jesse Rogers, "Teams are trying to find that guy that can lock down the eighth or ninth inning, but that costs a lot. That costs a lot of future wins. We have a responsibility to the 2025 Cubs, but also to the 2032 Cubs. That's not always popular in the moment, but it's decisions that we have to make." That didn't go over well with Cubs fans who were really thinking about 2030, who weren't really thinking about 2032 at the time. 2 weeks after the trade deadline, the Cubs were 9 games behind the Brewers and spent the rest of the season focusing on the wild card. They wound up beating the San Diego Padres at Wrigley before losing the National League Division Series to Milwaukee in 5 games. The season was considered a stepping stone to better things in 26. None of the 4 deadline acquisitions returned, and Kitteridge was even sent back to Baltimore, where the Cubs got him. Cassie was dealt after the season to the Miami Marlins to bolster the rotation with the addition of Edward Cabrera, who currently remains on the 15-day list and is not close to returning. Balestros is trying to recover his stroke at AAA Iowa, and Shaw was made into a utility man when the Cubs signed Bregman. He's also out for a while with a wrist injury. Now we're back to watching what Hoyer will do next. He has always been an advocate of intelligent spending, which is what exactly? Obviously, there's a danger in free agency of committing a lot of years and a lot of dollars to players in sort of a decline phase of their career, Hoyer said back in 21 when he started the reboot. You always have to be mindful of what the biggest value to that contract is. Free agency is valuable. Free agency is also dangerous. So here we are, with 2 weeks to go until the deadline, and 2032 is still a long way away. It's Hoyer's most crucial trade deadline to date, so keep him in your thoughts. Let's take a look at Chicago's other team. Chicago White Sox outfielder Acuña needed just 5 pitches to retire the side in order during the 8th inning of Tuesday's game against the Texas Rangers. It's a rough night when a position player pitching serves as one of the few standout moments for a team. That was the case Tuesday for the Sox in a 10-0 loss to the Rangers in front of 26,108 at Globe Life Field. The Sox, 53-47, surrendered a season-high 18 hits while stumbling back into a tie for the first place in the American League Central with Cleveland, 54-48. The Guardians pulled even in the division standings with a 5-2 victory against the Minnesota Twins on Tuesday. Sox starter Noah Schultz allowed 5 runs on 11 hits with 2 strikeouts and no walks in 3 2/3 innings. "Go ahead of guys, but just couldn't get the guys or put the guys away," Schultz said, leaving too much stuff over the heart of the plate with 2 strikes. "Just make sure put-away pitches are getting out of the zone when they need to." Schultz surrendered a 2 home run to Brandon Nimmo with 2 outs in the first inning. The Rangers scored another 2-out run in the third when former Sox infielder Jake Berger collected an RBI on a double. "Just got to find a way to finish the guys," Sox manager Will Venable said of Schultz. Good job getting ahead of guys, keeping the count leverage. We've just got to find a way to put the guys away, whether that's in the zone or finding a way to get some chase. Just got to finish those at-bats. The Rangers had 5 hits while scoring twice in the 4th inning, knocking Schultz out of the game. The 11 hits are the most the rookie has allowed in his 12 major league starts. It was a tough start, Venable said. At the same time, he was in the zone. That's something that we've really been working hard on him, getting him into the zone. And he's done a nice job of that. He just didn't miss any bats. Got to credit the Rangers big time today, though. Reliever Tyler Schweitzer said the same thing when we got him on a 2-strike count and couldn't put him away, couldn't get any chase, and everything that they hit was a hit. Hit a lot of balls hard. There's some soft contact in there, too, but they just did a good job of putting the balls in play. Wyatt Langford hit a 2-run home run against Schweitzer in the 5th inning. The Rangers scored 4 runs in that inning, stretching their lead to 9-0. The previous high for hits allowed by the Sox this season was 16, which had occurred twice, most recently June 16th, during a 12-2 loss to the New York Yankees at Yankee Stadium. The Sox, meanwhile, couldn't get anything going at the plate. Rangers starter Kumar Rocker allowed 1 hit, struck out 6, and walked 2 in 6 scoreless innings. The only Sox hit against Rocker came in the 4th, a leadoff single to right field by Murakami. The Sox finished with just 3 hits. Murakami's single in the 4th, a single by Acuna in the 8th, and a double by Miguel Vargas in the 9th. It's the 2nd time in the last 4 games the Sox have been shut out and the 6th time overall this season. He was able to get a lot of swing and miss and a lot of chase and did a really good job, Venable said of Rocker. I thought to the lefties, the cutter was really a useful pitch. Saw him get Sam with it a couple of times, and then the slider and the sinker to the righties was really effective. So really good stuff from him, just didn't have any answer for anything that he threw at us. Now a little switch here in sports. The WNBA has grown in an exponential rate during Kathy Engelbert's tenure as commissioner, a stewardship that at times has been tumultuous during her nearly 7 years at the helm. WNBA enjoys hypergrowth under Kathy Engelbert and strained relationships. Engelbert, the 2nd longest tenured WNBA president of commissioner, helped negotiate a transformative collective bargaining agreement this past spring that gives the WNBA its first core of $1 million player salaries. There's not a lot of jobs where you can make over 30 plus millionaires instantly, right? Engelbert asked in a phone interview with the Associated Press heading into this weekend's WNBA All-Star festivities in Chicago. It just doesn't exist in most companies, even if you're like a stock option company and your stock does really well. Most of them are under the age of 30, and there are more to come. Even with the financial games, the WNBA's growth has come amid a strained partnership between the commissioner and players. Engelbert has been criticized for how she has handled various situations, including for being out of touch or not doing enough to help combat social media vitriol. Engelbert will meet with the executive committee of the Players Union on Tuesday to discuss the recent uptick in online hatred and threats directed toward players. New York Liberty All-Star Breanna Stewart, vice president of the WNBA Players Union Executive Committee, said there is a respect for Engelbert among the players, just not much of a relationship. Her Liberty teammate, Ionescu, said she talks more to the NBA commissioner, Adam Silver, than Engelbert. While the commissioner continues to try and strengthen her relationship with the players, the business of the WNBA has thrived. Engelbert was involved in talks that led to a record media rights deal worth over $3 billion. The league has had record ratings, attendance, and team valuations, and will expand to a record 18 teams by 2030. We've been in hypergrowth mode now for 2 or 3 years, and companies, if you look back in time, you are not in hypergrowth mode forever, Engelbert said. We're preparing ourselves now for the next version of ourselves, which probably isn't as hypergrowth. From a business standpoint, though, the league has grown, including navigating the coronavirus pandemic that could have crippled the WNBA. Give Kathy credit, as she advocated for the season. Seattle Storm owner Ginny Gilder said, "We had no idea what was going to happen. People had to make decisions. Kathy pushed the Board of Governors to not only have a shortened season, but to fully pay the players. Don't bicker. We are going to figure this out in the finances." Expansion fees have gone up fivefold over the past few seasons. Golden State paid $50 million to join the league, and Cleveland, Detroit, and Philadelphia, all joining the league over the next 4 years, each paid $250 million. Look at the financial side in such a short time period. Kathy, with all the work she did and the staff she hired, deserves a tremendous amount of credit for that, Gilder said. If you look around the league from 2015 to 2020 to now, you know it is a completely new day. Valuations of teams were around $5 to $10 million a decade ago, and now the average is around $460 million, Engelbert said. When you are a CEO and you are commissioner, you're going to have good days and bad days. But if you just look at the overall scorecard, you have to say that we're doing great, Washington Mystics owner Ted Leonis said. It's nearly impossible to turn on a major sporting event over the past few years without seeing a WNBA player featured in a commercial. From Gatorade to State Farm, Nike and CarMax, product ads featuring some of the league's top newsmakers, including Caitlin Clark, Angel Reese, AJ Wilson, and Sabrina Ionescu. Engelbert said when Clark was drafted, it created a domino effect, because they started seeing the value of putting players in their ads and then separately endorsing the players. I'm really proud of that because when I came to the league, absent a few sneaker ads, I don't remember any players in sports. Maybe there were a few. The commissioner has seen the trend continue with younger players coming into the league, including Paige Bueckers, Azizi Fudd, and Olivia Miles. Everyone sees the W is here to stay, the commissioner said. Engelbert deflected questions about her future other than to say she's turning 62 this year, and that was the mandatory retirement age at her old job at Deloitte, where she was president. I haven't given it a ton of thought. We'll think about it, Engelbert said, of how long she will stay in her current role, adding she is focused on the whack-a-mole that is our season. I always tell people, don't focus on me, focus on the rest of my team. You always want to leave an organization better than you found it. Internally, we're proud of the team we've built, Silver said in Las Vegas that he supports what Engelbert is doing. I think Kathy continues to do a strong job building that league, the NBA commissioner said. We have ongoing discussions about what the future looks like. With media rights stable for the next decade, as well as labor peace achieved and expansion finished for the immediate future, Engelbert said that her list of priorities include looking at officiating with WNBA referees finding themselves at the center of questions from frustrated players, coaches, and fans. She also wants to help teams with lower attendance improve those numbers and expand the league's international footprint. And now I think might have a few minutes here, a little bit of information here about the Bears. The Bears believe they found their center of the future. They selected Logan Jones out of Iowa with a second-round draft pick in April. Jones probably won't start right away, but he's expected to take over the job. The franchise will be trying to find a long-term answer at center for years. The general manager, Ryan Poles, and coach Ben Johnson believe that Jones will be that answer. Here's what to know about the rookie center before training camp begins. First of all, how did he get here? The Bears drafted Jones with the 57th pick. There had been much speculation that a center might be on the team's wish list. Veteran Drew Dahlman's surprise retirement in March meant the Bears needed to pivot at that position. They didn't wait long. Jones was the first center selected in this year's draft. While it isn't necessarily considered a premium position in the draft, that showed how high of a priority it was for Poles and Johnson. And where did he come from? Jones grew up in Council Bluffs, Iowa, across the Missouri River from Omaha, Nebraska. At Lewis Central High School, he played on the offensive and defensive lines. Jones was a four-star recruit coming out of high school and the top-rated recruit from Iowa in 2020. He chose the Hawkeyes over Iowa State, Nebraska, and Minnesota. He began his college career as a defensive tackle and redshirted his freshman year in 2020. When Tyler Lindenbaum left the NFL after the 21 season, the Hawkeyes needed a new center. Coach Kirk Ferentz converted Jones to center, a position he played some in high school. Even during those growing pains we had the first year, you knew where it was going to end up one day, Iowa offensive line coach George Barnett said. You just didn't know which day, but you knew it'd be worth it just because of the type of person he is and how he carries himself on a daily basis. Jones started 51 games over 4 years as the Hawkeyes center, culminating in an All-American season and the Remington Trophy as college football best center in 2025. And that's all the time we have today to read the features from the Chicago Trib and the sports. I hope you have a good rest of your week, and I will send you back to the network.
1: Russia a lesson, the U.S. should take notes, by Brady Efrick. Ukraine is ratcheting up the tempo of drone strikes pummeling Crimea, the peninsula annexed by Russian President Vladimir Putin in 2014. Russia has tried to shield its most valuable military assets by hardening aircraft shelters and beefing up air defense systems, but it has already paid a steep price. Kyiv's drones continue to punish critical infrastructure, and the fear of losing more expensive assets has pushed Russian ships and planes farther away from the front. Thanks to Ukraine's innovative campaign, U.S. military leaders have a rare chance to absorb battlefield lessons without taking casualties or losing pricey hardware. They should seize the opportunity to learn from observation instead of bloody experience. In August 2022, Ukrainian rockets slammed into Saki Air Base in Russian-occupied Crimea, damaging at least 9 aircraft. The attack succeeded because Russia had far fewer fortified aircraft shelters than it had planes, leaving much of its air force exposed. As Russia struggled for 3 years to adapt, Ukraine repeatedly destroyed aircraft with drone attacks. Russia didn't begin to seriously overhaul air bases with new shelters and hangars until 2025. Ukraine is still targeting these structures along with lower-hanging fruit like bridges, oil refineries, and railroads, but it's more difficult to damage dozens of aircrafts when they are dispersed and protected. Kyiv campaign against Russia's Black Sea fleet has taught the Kremlin a similar lesson about leaving valuable military hardware exposed. Much of the fleet has been driven from the Crimean Peninsula, and Russia must now dedicate resources to coastal helicopter patrols to hunt for Ukrainian drones. These helicopters are hunted themselves, threatened by naval drones armed with air defense missiles. Ukraine is also pioneering unmanned systems that travel completely submerged, a technology the United States, China, and other countries are developing. The U.S. can avoid enduring Russia's learning curve by more aggressively protecting air and sea assets before they get pummeled. Advanced American planes and ships can cost billions of dollars. Defense planners should make significant investments in protecting these assets from attack and observation. China has already taken steps to fortify its airfields using huge quantities of concrete, enough to pave a four-lane highway from D.C. to Chicago. Iranian attacks on U.S. aircraft housed at bases in the Middle East have further demonstrated the damage that a resource-limited enemy can do when aircraft are left exposed on the ground. U.S. naval vessels, both in port and on patrol, should be prepared to detect and confront threats under the water, on the surface, and from the air at scale. That's what countering modern drone threats requires. Personnel working to support American naval vessels should also be trained to recognize and respond to innovative new threats, like small naval drones armed with missiles or swarms of airborne drones saturating defenses. Ukraine's strikes on Russian energy sites and transportation routes in Crimea also offer lessons on protecting resilient supply chains and ample stocks of munitions. As technology improves, militaries will have to contend with larger and smarter waves of drones targeting key sites. Having the right munitions, and enough of them, to confront these threats is essential. Even more vital is the speed with which a country can repair a damaged site. Ukraine knows this, which is why it targets the most complex and expensive

The U.S. lacks the deep manufacturing bases of countries like China that can churn out replacement parts quickly. Even peacetime crises like the pandemic showed Americans how supply chains can seize up, especially those relying on overseas shipments. In a potential conflict such as one with China, many of these supply chains could grind to a halt. For Russia, these lessons are being learned late. Swathes of Crimea are without power. Gas stations have long lines, and ferry crossings used by the Russian military are under attack. Even if Ukraine does not take back Crimea anytime soon, Kyiv is drawing Russian resources and focus to the peninsula. The U.S. military has already adopted and deployed successful Ukrainian offensive tactics and innovations, including new models of aerial and naval drones. But American operations in Iran have offered a disturbing preview of what can happen when air and naval facilities are insufficiently protected. Ukraine's innovation in modern warfare has allowed the U.S. to see the future of the battlefield without suffering the same terrible cost. Democrats set to replace Plattner in Maine led state Senate with a temper. By Dan Marika, Liz Goodwin, Alex Kosseff, and Myla S. Roundy. Troy Jackson, a powerful Maine legislator now running for Senate, once angrily threw a water bottle in a meeting after he couldn't persuade a lawmaker to vote his way. He yelled at another lawmaker, prompting her to post on social media that straight men were too emotional to be in politics. And he cursed and shouted in a meeting with the Speaker of Maine State House until she kicked him out of her office. During the 6 years, Jackson presided over Maine's Senate until he left office in 2024. His temper was a feature of his leadership and one that Democratic lawmakers discussed among themselves as a problem and even raised with the governor. That's according to a portrait of his leadership drawn from interviews with more than 24 people who spoke to the Washington Post, some on the condition of anonymity to avoid alienating Jackson, now the presumptive Democratic nominee for the U.S. Senate, or to avoid being seen as damaging Democrats' chances of winning the seat. His temperament is coming up as he is on the verge of replacing Democratic candidate Graham Plattner, who dropped out after a sexual assault allegation, which he denied. The trail of scandals following Plattner, including past inflammatory social media comments, a tattoo resembling a Nazi symbol, and allegations of volatile romantic relationships, made Democratic questions whether he had been sufficiently vetted to run in the race, which is crucial to retaking a Senate majority. Jackson is set to clinch the nomination this weekend after his supporters swept elections to serve as delegates to the nominating convention and his opponents dropped out. Jackson declined to be interviewed about his temperament and clashes. B.J. McAllister, a campaign advisor, acknowledged moments when he let his frustration get the better of him, but said Jackson took responsibility and apologized when it happened. Troy regrets the moments when disagreements became too heated, McAllister said, but passion for the issues he advocates for should not be confused with physical intimidation or bullying. Jackson, a populist who unsuccessfully ran for governor earlier this year with the support of Senator Bernie Sanders, independent Vermont, is seen by many as the candidate best positioned to inherit and remotivate Plattner's left-leaning grassroots supporters because he is a fighter for many of the same causes that animated the former nominee's rise. But some Democrats fear that Jackson's history of conflicts with women lawmakers could hurt him in the general election against Republican Senator Susan Collins, given that she has won past elections in the consistently blue state by appealing to independent and left-leaning women. Jackson and his allies have acknowledged that he can lose his cool, but they have painted this quality as a byproduct of his passion for policies to improve the lives of people in Maine. Jackson has also picked up endorsements from dozens of former colleagues, including some who have described his temper or had heated arguments with him. There needs to be more passion when you are making the decisions we are making up there, said Charlotte Warren, a former state representative who wrote the post about straight men not being suited for politics after she clashed with Jackson in 2021.

She now supports the Senate run. Jackson led the state Senate with a confrontational style, at times berating colleagues who disagreed with him, former colleagues said, and his intensity often veered into behavior that people working in Maine politics at the time characterized as bullying, given that he was the most powerful Democrat in the Senate. Jackson worked with numerous women and frequently clashed with them. At the end of his tenure, the five other top leaders of the state House and Senate were women, as was the governor, Democrat Janet Mills. One person who participated in meetings with Jackson at the time said they felt nervous and worried to be in the room with him because his outbursts could escalate so quickly. "It was very aggressive," the person said. "It's one thing to be screaming when you're just mad about the world or sad about the world, but his screaming felt like intentional intimidation, so you would feel like then, what else is he going to do?" McAllister, the Jackson advisor, said the former Senate president had heated, often two-way disputes over legislation he viewed as crucial for the state of Maine. Troy Jackson is passionate and deeply invested in the people and policies he advocates for, McAllister said. In 2024, Jackson quickly became enraged in a meeting in then House Speaker Rachel Talbot Ross's office when the two Democrats disagreed about tactics to pass a gun control measure. Two people with knowledge of the meeting said, "The fight came about a year after 18 people were killed in a mass shooting in Lewiston, Maine." Jackson banged on the table, cursed, and then got close to Talbot Ross's face after he said he was done talking to the leader, according to the two people. Talbot Ross, a civil rights advocate and the first black woman elected to the Maine legislature, kicked him out of her office. Another person in the room, connected to the post by the Jackson campaign, disputed that the former Senate president was face-to-face with Talbot Ross, or that he slammed his hand on a table and cursed. The person acknowledged that the leaders had a heated argument over the best way to pass a red flag law, which would allow relatives to petition a court to temporarily confiscate weapons from someone in their household deemed a risk to themselves or others. Despite Democratic majorities in both chambers of the legislature and a Democratic governor, several people said Democrats in the Capitol, Augusta, were dismayed that they were not able to accomplish as much as they could have because the leaders did not get along and it was hard even to get them all in the room together. "It was so difficult to maneuver because none of them would even speak to each other," said top Democratic operative in Maine. "On paper, we had these great majorities, but it was inept. It was very messy." The red flag legislation at the heart of Jackson and Talbot Ross's disagreement did not become law that session, for example, despite intense pressure from Democratic voters to respond to the 2023 mass shooting at a bowling alley and a bar in Lewiston. "When he has an issue that's important to him, he'll do whatever it takes to get things to a better place," said Maureen Terry, who was the second highest ranking Democrat in the House during the dispute. "I had about 100 meetings with Jackson. Some were really benign and some were a little more volatile, for sure," she said. "We got some good work done. We also had some misses, for sure." Terry declined to comment on the meeting where Jackson clashed with the speaker. Talbot Ross and the other top leaders in the room, Kristen Cloutier, Maddie Daughtry, and Eloise Vitelli, declined to comment or did not respond to requests for comment. Jackson supporters tout his work to provide Maine children with universal school meals and to establish paid family and medical leave. Jackson, who first ran for office as a Republican before joining the Democratic Party in 2004, was seen as particularly powerful because of his influence over the state budget. Lawmakers did not want to cross him and risk losing out on funding for their projects, three people said. Democrats chose him as their leader in part because of his ability to win in rural northern Maine, where their party has struggled. They generally forgave him for his personal opposition to abortion and slightly slower evolution on gay rights because they knew he had a different background and district. His 2021 argument with a member of his caucus, then State Senator Heather Sanborn, became legend in Augusta, where lawmakers of both parties gossiped about Jackson's enraged confrontation with her.
References to the incident with sparse details circulated online early in Jackson's Senate bid. Jackson and Sanborn were on opposing sides of a bill aimed at lowering prescription drug prices. Jackson supported the bill while Sanborn argued it was unconstitutional and would be struck down by the courts. At one meeting, wrapped up, Jackson grew angry with Sanborn and confronted her, said three people in the room that day, and multiple people briefed on the fight. At one point, he threw a water bottle in anger. He was an inch from her nose, screaming and hollering and haranguing her, said one of Jackson's former legislative colleagues, who was in the room and did not see any physical contact. Multiple former lawmakers recalled that Sanborn left the Senate that day and did not return for several days. "It was pretty intense," the person said. "I haven't seen anything like that before or since." Sanborn, who is now the main public advocate for utility ratepayers, declined to comment. Jackson's campaign advisor acknowledged that the candidate threw a plastic water bottle but said it was not targeting anyone. The campaign offered two witnesses, both of whom have endorsed his Senate run, to support his account. State Senator Mark Lawrence, who was present for the confrontation, said the bottle hit a desk before bouncing to the floor. He compared Jackson to a softball player throwing a mitt down or a tennis player tossing a racket. Susan DeChambeau, a former state senator who saw part of the argument, said that she did not see the bottle, but that Jackson took a reprimanding tone while yelling at Sanborn. DeChambeau disputed that he came close to Sanborn's face. Multiple former colleagues recalled that Jackson angrily left the room after the clash, but that he later apologized to the caucus. Word of the incident traveled quickly through Augusta because of both that apology and Sanborn's absence. The next day, of course, the other senators had heard about the incident, and he very much apologized, and I could tell it hurt him a lot, DeChambeau said. Jackson, in a 2021 speech on the Senate floor, acknowledged that he would get emotional about prescription drug pricing. Sanborn, speaking right after Jackson, said she agreed with the need to lower prices but disagreed with the policy, calling it not within our power as a state. "It was unfortunate the way it happened, but these things happen in a legislature all the time. It is not an indication of Troy's character," Lawrence said. On the campaign trail, Jackson has said his comfort with challenging people is a strength. In a Friday speech in Portland, the Senate candidate said that to achieve anything, you have to make the people in charge so uncomfortable that they can't ignore you anymore. "And that's something I actually have become pretty good at," Jackson said. Asked by reporters after the event if he had been fully vetted, Jackson said that people know I wear my heart on my sleeve and that he is passionate about the issues, but there isn't going to be anything that will come out and sink his campaign. Other people Jackson has argued with are supporting his Senate bid. Warren, then a state representative, was so angry at Jackson after a 2021 confrontation in his office that she posted on social media shortly afterward that straight white men are too emotional to be in politics. Their dispute, Warren said, began when she went with other women lawmakers to Jackson's office to try to persuade him to take up a drug decriminalization bill the House had passed. A fight ensued, and Jackson and Warren both cursed and yelled at each other, she recalled. "There was nothing physical," she said, "but we were very forcefully trying to win our way. It is what you do in politics. It wasn't my finest hour. It wasn't Troy's finest hour." Warren said the two hugged it out, cried, and made up in Jackson's office a few weeks later. Now she says she's more focused on how Jackson's passion could help the state of Maine. "Is this guy going to fight for us?" "Yes, he is," she said. Hegseth says Iran war has cost $37.5 billion, defends request for more. By Noah Robertson, Ellen Francis, and Victoria Craw. Defense Secretary Pete Hegseth faced bipartisan scrutiny in the Senate on Tuesday as frustrated lawmakers pressed him to explain the Trump administration's strategy for the war in Iran amid renewed hostilities and rising costs.
The hearing before the Senate Appropriations Committee was the first time Hegseth testified before Congress since the collapse of a truce between Washington and Tehran in recent days. The session also marked lawmakers' first public oversight of the administration's request for $67 billion in additional funding to cover the costs of the conflict. Hegseth, who testified alongside General Dan Kane, chairman of the Joint Chiefs of Staff, defended the funding request as an urgent necessary step to restock the Pentagon's arsenal of precision weaponry diminished during the fighting and to avoid looming shortfalls in the military's budget. The defense secretary said the war had cost about $37.5 billion, including some Iran-related bills the Pentagon anticipates it will need to pay through the end of the fiscal year on September 30th. The estimate also does not encompass the cost of rebuilding American military bases in the Middle East damaged during the conflict. Under questioning from Senator Jean Shishin, Democrat, New Hampshire, Hegseth declined to say whether the Pentagon intends to request additional funding for the repairs. Lawmakers also pressed Hegseth and Kane to explain the administration's approach to the war, from President Donald Trump's promise to destroy Tehran's nuclear capabilities to how the Pentagon will reopen the Strait of Hormuz, moving beyond the economic upheaval its closure has caused in oil and fertilizer trade. Under questioning, Kane declined to say whether the war would continue to escalate, including when it came to a possible ground invasion. "We need straight answers," said Senator John Kennedy, Louisiana, a Republican who appeared perturbed with the answers from Hegseth and Kane that the senator considered vague. Democrats repeatedly challenged Hegseth to address why parts of the military were approaching insolvency after Congress approved a record $1 trillion defense budget earlier this year. He acknowledged that the Pentagon has yet to spend about $75 billion of one-time military funding lawmakers passed last year, though he argued it was already slated for other priorities, such as purchasing advanced weaponry. "The military is running so short on money that without additional funding," Hegseth said, "some military training will need to be curtailed." The problem's not a lack of money, but poor planning, Senator Patty Murray Washington, the committee's top Democrat, alleged. Hegseth responded to such criticism by faulting the Biden administration's stewardship of the military. After the ceasefire between Washington and Tehran collapsed this month, the conflict is threatening to widen. On Monday, the Iranian-backed Houthis in Yemen announced a blockade against Saudi Arabia's oil shipments in the Red Sea. And the Trump administration has launched more than a week of consecutive strikes on Iran, pledging to retaliate for the recent deaths of American service members. Iranian officials want to desperately meet, and until they're ready to meet in a meaningful way, we have no interest, Trump claimed Tuesday, saying U.S. forces plan to strike Pickaxe Mountain, the site where Iran is believed to have deeply buried nuclear facilities. The mounting U.S. attacks have thus far failed to loosen Tehran's chokehold over the Strait of Hormuz. Under questioning from Murray, Hegseth acknowledged that Iran no doubt retained military capabilities, but still argued that its military was at its weakest point in decades. When Kane was later asked whether the Trump administration would be able to accomplish its military objectives in Iran through the use of airstrikes, he responded that air power's got limits. "Iran will continue to be a challenge moving forward," Kane said during a later round of questions. A tanker came under attack in the strait early Tuesday near Oman, forcing the crew to abandon the ship on a lifeboat, the British Navy's Maritime Trade Operations Center said. Iran said fires broke out on two tankers that passed through an unauthorized route. As long as American hostilities in the region continue, the Strait of Hormuz will remain closed, Iran's Islamic Revolutionary Guard Corps said in remarks carried by the semi-official Tasnim News Agency. If successful, the Houthis' move targeting the Bab el-Mandeb Strait could choke off one of the few viable alternatives for oil exports and reduce global supplies by an estimated 7%.
Already 10% of global oil shipments are halted by disruptions in the Strait of Hormuz, which has been largely shut by Iranian threats and mines since the U.S. and Israel launched the war 5 months ago. The price of a barrel of Brent crude oil, the international benchmark, rose Tuesday to around $90 a barrel as investors weighed hopes of a resolution with renewed fighting. The benchmark oil price has risen sharply since the $70 seen in early July as some shipments began to resume transiting the Strait of Hormuz. In the United States, the national average gas price rose above $4 per gallon this week, following an average of $3.85 1 week ago. The reimposition of a U.S. blockade on Iranian ports appears to have failed to disrupt Iran's oil revenue in the way Washington might have hoped, some analysts said. On Tuesday, Tehran claimed fresh attacks on U.S. military assets in Jordan and Bahrain, and the U.S. responded with an 11th consecutive night of bombardment against Iran. U.S. Central Command said overnight that its strikes hit Iranian command centers, missile and drone launch sites, and air defense systems. The U.S. strikes have followed a pledge from Trump to make Iran pay many times over for the killing of U.S. forces in the region in recent days. Iran's forces also launched attack drones at U.S. military hubs and installations in Kuwait. Iranian media said that the drones targeted Camp Arifjan in Kuwait, along with a helicopter parking station at Camp Udairi and U.S. military housing at Ahmed al-Jaber Air Base. The Pentagon has disclosed that nearly 100 U.S. troops have been injured in the U.S. war with Iran over the last 2 weeks, underscoring the extent of Tehran's retaliation against U.S. military sites in the region as negotiations faltered. Military officials on Tuesday identified two soldiers killed over the last week. Sergeant Michael Emmanuel Swinton, 30, of Fayetteville, North Carolina, died during a controlled detonation of a downed Iranian one-way attack drone on Sunday at Erbil Air Base, Iraq, officials said. Swinton was one of four soldiers reported killed over the past few days as the U.S. resumed strikes against Iran. U.S. Central Command later identified Sergeant Angel S. Rampersad, 28, of Ozone Park, New York, as presumed dead after an Iranian missile attack in Jordan last week that killed two other soldiers. Rampersad had previously been listed as missing. Officials said circumstances surrounding the incident remained under investigation. Appeals court upholds Peter Navarro's convictions for defying January 6th subpoena by Salvador Rizzo. A federal appeals court on Tuesday upheld the conviction of President Donald Trump's trade advisor Peter Navarro, who was charged with contempt of Congress after defying a subpoena related to the January 6th, 2021 attack on the U.S. Capitol. Navarro served a four-month sentence in 2024 after a jury found him guilty of stonewalling a request for records and testimony from the House Select Committee investigating January 6th. He argued the subpoena requests were improper under the separation of powers and barred by executive privilege. A three-judge panel of the D.C. Circuit Federal Appeals Court disagreed, ruling Tuesday that the law mandates compliance with congressional subpoenas and that Trump never invoked executive privilege for Navarro, though he did for other advisors who received subpoenas related to January 6th. Dr. Navarro immediately and categorically asserted executive privilege without consulting anyone, whether counsel or the president to whom the privilege belongs, the court said in a unanimous opinion. And he did so before even seeing the subpoena and its cover letter that made clear the subpoena sought some information that Dr. Navarro concedes is not privileged because he had discussed it publicly. After serving throughout Trump's first term as a trade and pandemic advisor and writing several books about his experiences, Navarro returned to the White House for the second Trump administration. He was one of the architects behind the president's sweeping tariffs that were struck down by the Supreme Court this year. But it was Navarro's writings that caught the interest of the January 6th Congressional Committee. In his book, Navarro described an unsuccessful attempt by some Trump supporters to have then-Vice President Mike
Pence overturn the results of the 2020 presidential election during a joint session of Congress held on January 6th. The operation was called the Green Bay Sweep. Instead of certifying Joe Biden as the Electoral College winner, Trump loyalists in Congress would contest ballots from six swing states that Biden had won, which would then throw the election to the House. The plan, which Pence refused to support, ultimately failed. The February 2022 subpoena asked Navarro about his claim of working with another Trump advisor, Stephen K. Bannon, on that plan. Writing for the appeals court, Judge Patricia A. Millett said Navarro had publicly revealed much of the material the House committee was seeking, failed to produce any document establishing that President Trump had directed him to assert executive privilege, and could not recall whether such a document existed. All three judges on the panel, Millett, J. Michelle Childs, and Cornelia T. L. Pillard, were appointed by Democratic presidents. Navarro did not immediately comment Tuesday. Navarro and Bannon, a Trump political strategist who left the White House in 2017, were the first former presidential aides charged with contempt of Congress since at least 2008, and the first people incarcerated for defying a congressional subpoena in more than half a century. Unlike almost every other defendant convicted of January 6th offenses, Navarro has not been pardoned by Trump. The trade advisor has said he declined to seek a pardon because he hoped to win his appeal and set a legal precedent strengthening executive privilege for future presidents and the top White House aides. The Justice Department stopped defending Navarro's convictions last year. Navarro, a Harvard-trained economist, argued that if a former president was unexpectedly suffering from disability or death, his advisors should still be able to guard White House communications from prying eyes. The appeals court rejected that argument, writing that at a minimum, the privilege must be claimed by the president, current or former, or an official authorized by the president to claim it. Biden, once in office, took the position that Navarro was not covered by executive privilege. Trump has pardoned more than 1,500 rioters who were convicted of January 6th offenses. The Justice Department also has filed motions in court to wipe out the convictions of the top members of two extremist groups, the Proud Boys and Oath Keepers, who led the mob into the U.S. Capitol. The Justice Department also has requested that Bannon's contempt of Congress convictions be dismissed, and the Supreme Court gave the green light for that move this year. Navarro, however, continued to pursue his appeal. Unlike in Bannon's case, the Justice Department has not filed court papers seeking to wipe out Navarro's convictions. That posture led to an unusual oral argument in December before the three-judge panel hearing Navarro's appeal. The only lawyer who addressed the court was Navarro's attorney, Stanley Brand. No prosecutors were present. "Normally, I would offer you rebuttal, but there's nothing to rebut," Millett said at the end of the hearing. "It's been a very strange journey," Brand responded. Republicans press Smithsonian Museum leader in contentious Hill hearing by Jonathan Edwards. The fight to control the American story reached Congress on Tuesday. House Republicans criticized the leaders of the Smithsonian's National Museum of American History as ideologues intent on weaponizing the past. Lining up behind President Donald Trump 2.5 weeks after the White House released a scathing 162-page report accusing the museum of extreme political activism, House Democrats pushed back, defending the Smithsonian as one of the country's most trusted institutions and casting the hearing as an authoritarian assault on independent scholarship. Anthea Hartig, the historian who has led the museum since 2019 and the main target of the White House's Saving America's Story report, positioned herself in the middle,
repeating that the museum is nonpartisan and strives to represent all Americans. She declined to directly answer some of the questions Republicans pressed hardest. The hearing of a House Oversight and Government Reform subcommittee titled Rewriting American History, Examining the Smithsonian's Efforts to Reshape the Past, is the latest chapter in the White House's 16-month effort to reshape the Smithsonian itself, part of a broader campaign that has also targeted universities, K-12 curriculums, and federal historic sites. It came the same day Democrats on the House Administration Committee issued a rebuttal to the White House report, arguing the Trump administration cherry-picked quotes, mangled basic facts, and misstated who controls the institution. The report notes that the White House claimed visitors would find no major exhibit dedicated to the founding era, only to concede later that the museum displays Jefferson's writing desk, Washington's uniform, and the Star-Spangled Banner. President Trump is abusing the power of the White House to pressure one of America's most respected cultural institutions into political obedience, said New York Representative Joe Morrell, the committee's ranking Democrat. At Tuesday's hearing, much of the Republican questioning centered not on the founding era, but on drag, gender, and sexuality, echoing lines of attack the administration and lawmakers have deployed against the Kennedy Center and the Smithsonian in the past. The subcommittee's chairman, Tim Burchett, Republican, Tennessee, opened by displaying images he said were from Entertainment Nation, a current exhibit, and asking whether they were appropriate for children. You have pictures of bondage. You have some overtly sexual things up there. You have transgendered folks, he said. Representative Nancy Mace, Republican, South Carolina, went further, pointing to an image she said depicted BDSM attire and accusing the museum of striving to represent queer pedophiles, indoctrination, grooming of kids. She demanded Hartick define a woman and say how many genders exist. You sexualize the American History Museum, Mace said. Hartick did not directly answer, but told Mace the museum strives to represent women, not definitively categorize them. Representative Lauren Boebert, Republican, Colorado, asked whether Hartick would include the tens of millions of aborted babies in the museum's telling. Hartick said she was not at the hearing to discuss that. Republicans also pressed Hartick on the museum's mission statement, which she revised after arriving in 2019 to read, to empower people to create a more just and compassionate future by preserving, sharing, and exploring the complexities of our past. Witness Matthew Spaulding, a constitutional government professor at Hillsdale College, noted the words American and history no longer appear. Who gave you the authority to turn the National Museum of American History into a vehicle for progressive political activism? Boebert asked. The Smithsonian is a nonpartisan institution, Hartick said. We're very proud of that. Mike Gonzalez, a senior fellow at the Conservative Heritage Foundation, told the panel the museum's leadership is deeply Marxist and urged Congress to work with the Board of Regents to clean house and relieve all Smithsonian leadership of their duties. He said the changes the Smithsonian made to its content review policy last year in June, months after Trump signed an executive order titled Restoring Truth and Sanity to American History, would by itself fix nothing. Some Democrats' objections centered on the administration's larger effort to highlight certain parts of American history while erasing others. Representative James Walkinshaw, Democrat, Virginia, ticked through historical figures scrubbed from Defense Department websites last year, some restored after public outcry. They erased Jackie Robinson. They erased Tuskegee Airmen. They erased the Navajo Code Talkers, Walkinshaw said, and now they want to take the big orange eraser to a proud American institution. Representative Kwesi Mifum, Democrat, Maryland, who grew up under segregation in Baltimore, delivered one of the hearing's most forceful statements, warning against any effort to diminish the National Museum of African American History and Culture. That history is too sacred, it is too precious, and it will not be erased, he said.
Representative Ayanna Pressley, Democrat, Massachusetts, drew a line to 1930s Germany, asking Yale historian David Blight why authoritarian movements target museums. Because they believe that where you can control people's minds, Blight said, you can sustain a social order. You can control education, you can control the arts, you can control writing and creativity itself. Blight, former president of the Organization of American Historians, called the White House report a declaration of political war on the historian's profession. Some exchanges highlighted the factual disputes at the heart of the White House report. Representative Michael Cloud, Republican, Texas, said he searched the museum for a Declaration of Independence display and could not find one. Hartig said the document appears on a full wall in The Price of Freedom, the museum's military history exhibit, and in several other places. Representative Suhas Subramaniam, Democrat, Virginia, noted that Jefferson's writing desk, which the White House report says is insufficiently prominent, has since traveled to the Smithsonian Castle for Secretary Lonnie G. Bunch III's American Aspirations exhibition. Hardick, whose roughly $370,000 salary is paid from an endowment rather than federal funds, said she loves the country unconditionally and invited members to tour the museum with her. She conceded the museum makes mistakes, citing mislabeled coin in the American presidency exhibit fixed after a volunteer flagged the error, but said she has no regrets about its exhibits. Representative Melanie Stansberry, New Mexico, the subcommittee's top Democrat, announced she is introducing the Smithsonian Integrity and Historical Independence Act legislation that would bar federal officials from interfering in the institution's historical interpretation. The prospects of such a bill becoming law in this Congress are dim, given that Republicans control both chambers and the White House. The Smithsonian Institution does not belong to the president. It does not belong to a political party, she said. It belongs to the American people. Zelensky ousts Ukraine's military commander as major shakeup continues. By Serhiy Korolchuk, Catherine Belton, David L. Stern, and Joshua Yang. President Volodymyr Zelensky ousted the commander of Ukraine's armed forces on Tuesday, days after abruptly dismissing the country's defense minister, who won praise as the architect of Ukraine's increasingly successful long-range drone assaults on Russia. Zelensky appointed Major General Mykhailo Drepatya commander of the joint forces of the armed forces of Ukraine to replace General Oleksandr Sursky, who had led the military since February 2024, winning a reputation as a loyalist to the president. We all share the same desire to defeat the enemy and create conditions on the front lines and throughout pressure on Russia that would force Russia to make peace, Zelensky said in a statement announcing the change in Ukraine's wartime leadership. Tomorrow we will formalize all decisions. Sursky's dismissal comes amid days of political turmoil in Ukraine, following Zelensky's sacking last week of popular defense minister Mykhailo Fedorov. Zelensky said communications between Fedorov and Sursky had broken down and appeared to side with the general in dismissing the defense minister, who had served in the role for only 6 months. The shakeup has exposed a bitter generational divide among top leaders, just as Ukraine's armed forces appear to be gaining battlefield advantage against Russia. The defense minister's firing sparked widespread protests in Kyiv and other cities. Demonstrators said they feared the move could undermine Ukraine's war effort and called for his reinstatement. Zelensky met over the weekend with several senior officers considered contenders to command the military, including Brigadier General Ola Apostol, commander of the Air Assault Forces, Major General Volodymyr Hovatyuk, deputy chief of the General Staff, and Drapetya. Krylyo Budanov, the head of Ukraine's presidential administration, called for calm. The situation is being resolved professionally, constructively, and in the best interests of our state, he wrote Monday on social media. Debate is a normal thing in a free country. What matters is that it continues peacefully, without provocations that could undermine our national security.
As protests spread in support of Fedorov, Drapetia backed the ousted defense minister. The military needs change, but without justice, no change will make sense to the people who carry this war on their shoulders every day, Drapetia wrote in a Facebook post the day after Fedorov's dismissal. Zelensky had come under increasing pressure from lawmakers and protesters in recent days to oust Sursky. After Fedorov was fired Wednesday, he accused Sursky of blocking his initiatives to streamline and modernize Ukraine's armed forces, saying he was stuck in outmoded battlefield tactics instead of innovating to defeat Russia. Sursky isn't willing to discuss the problems face-to-face, Fedorov, previously Ukraine's Minister for Digital Transformation, told reporters last week. Sursky saved our country in 2022. He led the Kyiv operation, led the Kharkiv operation. We cannot underestimate a commander like that. But the war has changed completely. Drone architecture evolves, or new features appear in drones at least four times a year, Fedorov said. The command and control system has changed, and we must change as well. We can't keep relying on what worked back then. Sursky responded Monday with a public apology to Fedorov. It was a surprise to him, he wrote in the news publication Militarnyanye, to learn there was a conflict between them. I viewed our relationship as a professional one, one involving complex issues and differing positions, he wrote. That is how it should be between two institutions during a major war. If I have offended anyone in any way, Mikhailo Albertovich, please forgive me. I can be harsh at times, but I ask you and everyone who is now following this story with such interest, let's focus not on the personal, but on the bigger picture, on victory. It remains unclear if Fedorov will return to an official position. Zelensky named Yevhen Chimera an acting defense minister and said he would ask Parliament to approve him at a later date. Chimera previously served as acting head of the country's security services. On Tuesday, Zelensky said that he met with Fedorov and offered him a worthy leadership position that would allow him to bring together our country's technological capabilities and ensure their continued development. Fedorov, however, did not indicate whether he would accept. In a statement Tuesday, he called Drapetia's appointment a new wind and a new hope in the struggle of free people for freedom and justice, but made no mention an offer from Zelensky. We need to move faster and write new chapters, correcting all previous mistakes, Fedorov said. Can I eat lettuce now? What to know about the cyclosporiasis outbreak? By Lena H. Sun. Did the Food Administration really walk back its recall of Taylor Farms iceberg lettuce? Can I eat romaine instead? And what can I do if I want to eat my favorite foods from Taco Bell? As a multi-state outbreak of cyclosporiasis continues, many people are confused about the investigation into the source of the illness that has sickened more than 7,000 people and the status of the major recall from lettuce supplier Taylor Foods de Mexico, which is linked to the outbreak. As investigators continue to dig into the outbreak, here's what you need to know about which foods are under scrutiny and what you should and shouldn't eat. Not necessary. FDA said some Taylor Farms lettuce didn't test positive. Does that mean I can eat lettuce now? Not necessarily. FDA issued a statement Monday after some reports suggested that the agency had backed away from its investigations linked to Taylor Farms. To clarify, this false positive lab sample does not change the basis for FDA's ongoing outbreak investigation or the overwhelming epidemiological data supporting the current voluntary recall by Taylor Farms, FDA wrote on X on Monday. Over the weekend, FDA said it had alerted Taylor Farms that a new sample of shredded lettuce from Taylor Farms de Mexico tested positive for cyclospora, the parasite that causes cyclosporiasis. That sample was from an examination of imported goods at the southern border. It turned out to be a false positive. But FDA's outbreak notice still warns consumers, do not eat recalled iceberg lettuce from Taylor Farms de Mexico. That's because the evidence linking Taylor Farms de Mexico comes from a separate batch of,
batch of food that led the company to initiate a recall. For weeks, investigators at FDA, the Centers for Disease Control and Prevention, and state and local health departments have been working to piece together information from interviews with thousands of patients, interviews that are continuing to trace back what sick people ate. From shipping records and distribution chains, and from genetic analysis of samples collected from patients to identify a common source. Investigators identified Taylor Farms New Mexico as the single source supplier of shredded iceberg lettuce used by Taco Bell locations where sick people ate before becoming ill. That hasn't changed, FDA reiterated Monday. We encourage the public to continue to avoid all products listed in Taylor Farms' voluntary recall, the agent said. Is Taylor Farms lettuce from Taco Bell the only suspected culprit? The outbreak has been concentrated in Indiana, Kentucky, Michigan, Ohio, and West Virginia, where federal and state health investigators have identified a single supplier of iceberg lettuce from Mexico used at Taco Bell restaurants. But Taylor Farms supplies to more than just Taco Bell. Sysco, one of the world's largest food suppliers, on Thursday stopped distributing all Taylor Farms processed iceberg lettuce products from Mexico after the FDA said it was tracing where the contaminated lettuce may have been distributed throughout the food supply. Sysco distributes foods to cafeterias, restaurants, hospitals, hotels, and more. The company's spokesperson said it had placed a hold on certain iceberg lettuce products from Mexico out of an abundance of caution. Taylor Farms, which also supplies to grocery stores, said Sunday in a statement on its website that it has completed its voluntary recall. The company has not responded to questions about how many customers received recall products. What exactly is being recalled? What should I do if I have a recalled item? Taylor Farms New Mexico published a detailed 27-state recall list covering all iceberg lettuce sourced from central Mexico and distributed between June 29th and July 16th. The products, many of them bulk food service packages, had best if used by dates extending to August 3rd. The recall covers dozens of bulk food service products, including shredded, chopped, and salad mix iceberg lettuce and packaged blends of iceberg and romaine lettuce. Several market-side brand lettuce products are sold at Walmart. They are described as iceberg salad 12-ounce or 24-ounce, and shredded lettuce 8 ounces or 16 ounces, with best if used by dates marked as 7-18-2026 to 8-3-2026 and July 18th to August 3rd, 2026, respectively. The shredded iceberg product was distributed in Alabama, Arkansas, Connecticut, Florida, Georgia, Iowa, Illinois, Indiana, Kansas, Kentucky, Louisiana, Massachusetts, Maryland, Michigan, Missouri, Mississippi, North Carolina, New Hampshire, New Jersey, Ohio, Oklahoma, Pennsylvania, South Carolina, Tennessee, Texas, Virginia, and Wisconsin. If you think you have products that may be part of the recall, check the code and date printed on the packaging and compare them with the details listed on the Taylor Farms recall site. Immediately stop consuming anything listed in the recall and throw it away or go back to the store where it was purchased for a refund. Consumers with questions should call 855-455-0098 Monday through Friday, 8 a.m. to 5 p.m. Pacific Time. Walmart said there is no indication that products sold in its stores are affected by the current cyclosporiasis investigations, but the retailer removed 4 bagged iceberg lettuce salad products from select locations as a precaution. We are working closely with our supplier and took immediate steps to remove the products from sale, Walmart said in a statement. Can I eat romaine lettuce or other veggies safer? The latest developments surrounding Taylor Farms and iceberg lettuce do not mean that investigators have ruled out other sources of contamination. It may not just be Taco Bell. It may not just be Taylor Farms. It may not be just lettuce, said Barbara Kowalczyk, director of George Washington University's Institute for Food Safety and Nutrition Security. Lots of products carry the risk of being contaminated with cyclospora. Other products could still be impacted, Kowalczyk said.
Next week it would be something else. It could be blueberries or raspberries or basil or a food vehicle that we haven't identified as a way of transmitting this pathogen, she said. The bottom line is this investigation is not over. Past cyclosporiasis outbreaks in the U.S., according to the FDA, have been linked to fresh produce such as raspberries, cabbage, basil, cilantro, parsley, broccoli, snow peas, sugar snap peas, and leafy greens. People can also become infected when eating or drinking contaminated food or water during travel outside the United States. Kowalczyk says she prefers to avoid bagged leafy greens, but isn't strict about it. She urges consumers to ask about the recall if they're buying salad right now, just to be sure. I prefer to buy heads of lettuce. I then discard leaves with damage. That's how bacteria can get into them. I usually avoid buying bagged salad for home consumption, but know that most salads purchased in restaurants are bagged. I'm healthy and not immunocompromised, so I'm at lower risk. What if I really want to eat Taco Bell, or I want to eat vegetables, but I'm worried about salad? Taco Bell has said it has voluntarily removed all affected Taylor Farms lettuce from every one of its restaurants in the country. If you're really worried, food safety experts say you can reheat your takeout. Cooking to a temperature of at least 158 degrees is the safest option. That includes produce that can be cooked. Also, not all produce is contaminated or at risk. If you're concerned about leafy salad, there are plenty of other ways to eat your vegetables: grilled, roasted, crispy, charred. FDA's advice during an outbreak is to avoid eating recalled or implicated raw lettuce. Regardless of whether there is a cyclosporiasis outbreak, you should always wash all produce thoroughly. Here's what experts recommend. And here is what Michigan officials have advised in the state's southeastern region where most cases have been reported. Lettuce, leafy greens. Buy whole heads of lettuce rather than pre-washed bagged lettuce or salad mixes. Throw away the outer two or three layers of leaves and wash the inner leaves under running water. Cilantro, basil. Wash thoroughly under running water, separating the leaves. Green onions. Trim the root end and remove the outer layer. Wash thoroughly under running water. Raspberries. Their bumpy surface makes them especially hard to clean. The parasites can hide in the tiny crevices. Consider frozen raspberry as an alternative. Freezing may reduce but does not guarantee elimination of the parasite. Snow peas. Wash under running water and rub the surface. Senator Darlene Graham will seek full term to her late brother's seat. By Theodore Meyer. Senator Darlene Graham, Republican, South Carolina, said Monday that she will seek a full 6-year Senate term after President Donald Trump urged her to run. South Carolina Governor Henry McMaster, Republican, appointed Graham last week to succeed her brother, Lindsey Graham, who died July 11th. Trump on Friday encouraged Darlene Graham to run for a full term after initially saying he expected her to serve only an interim basis, and Graham said Monday that she's in. He's worked so hard for so long, she told Sean Hannity of Fox News. I can't just let that die. I've got to step in and carry on his legacy. Graham will face competitive Republican primary in South Carolina despite Trump's endorsement. Representatives Russell Fry and Ralph Norman have also said they will run in the August 11th Republican primary. Make no mistake, I will be President Trump's favorite U.S. senator, and you will have a MAGA fighter you can count on, Fry wrote on X. Another Republican, Representative Nancy Mace, said Monday that she would not run for the seat. That is all the time we have for today. This is Ann saying goodbye, and I'll talk with you again soon.

Hello, my name is Elizabeth Ingber with the Talking Information Center. This is the Wednesday, July 22nd, 2026 edition of the New York Times. Trump Administration. Judges reject Biden's effort to keep memoir recordings private. The former president is fighting the Justice Department's effort to release tapes and transcripts, by Karun Demirjian. A federal appeals court on Monday rejected former President Joseph R. Biden Jr.'s effort to stop the Justice Department from releasing tapes and transcripts of interviews he had with his ghostwriter for his 2017 memoir. In a 2-1 ruling, a three-judge panel for the U.S. Court of Appeals for the District of Columbia Circuit said that Mr. Biden had not satisfied the stringent requirements for an injunction to prevent the release of the tapes. The court said the decision would not take effect until August 3rd to allow Mr. Biden time to appeal. Mr. Biden filed a lawsuit in May in an attempt to block the Justice Department from releasing the recordings to the Heritage Foundation, a right-wing think tank. The interviews between himself and Mark Zwanitzer, who ghostwrote the book Promise Me Dad, A Year of Hope, Hardship, and Purpose, came into the Justice Department's possession as part of a special counsel investigation into whether Mr. Biden had improperly retained classified materials from his earlier term as vice president. Mr. Biden's lawyers argued that the recordings were always intended to stay private. They had been saved on a hard drive Mr. Zwanitzer turned over to the special counsel, Robert K. Herr, as part of his investigation. Mr. Herr's inquiry ended in 2024 without charges being filed, though his report suggested that Mr. Biden had willfully retained classified materials despite there not being enough evidence to prove he had. Mr. Biden came across in the special counsel interviews as a well-meaning, elderly man with a poor memory, Mr. Herr wrote in his report. During the Biden administration, the Justice Department resisted the Heritage Foundation's efforts to compel the release of the tapes, arguing they were exempt from disclosure. The Trump administration did not reverse course until February 2026, according to the appeals court ruling. In the ruling, Chief Judge Sri Srinivasan and Judge Gregory G. Katsas stated that Mr. Biden was unlikely to succeed on the merits of his argument, as the Justice Department's redactions had satisfied his privacy concerns. We recognize that he had a personal privacy interest in his conversations with his writing partner in his home, the majority opinion stated. The redactions, it added, meaningfully narrow the request disclosure's incursion on that interest. In dissent, Judge Florence Y. Pan argued that the disclosure of even the redacted materials could harm Mr. Biden, who presumably had editorial control over the contents of the book and could decide what information ultimately would be made public, and had no expectations private recordings would someday be released. Moreover, Biden deserves special solicitude as the target of an investigation who ultimately was not charged with any crime, Ms. Pan continued. U.S. politics. Democrats demand information from law firm over its deal with Trump. The demand from top congressional Democrats signals the plans to investigate the nature of law firm's agreements with the Trump administration if they return to power after the midterm elections, by Michael S. Schmidt.
top Democratic lawmakers demanded new documents on Tuesday from a law firm that

signaling that if they return to power after the midterm elections, they plan to investigate the nature of the agreements. Under the deal it reached with the White House, the firm Skadden, Arps, Slate, Meager, and Flom agreed to do $100 million in pro bono work on causes that Mr. Trump supports to avoid the threat of the executive order. It was later revealed that Mr. Trump's personal lawyer had also connected the firm with the Commerce Department to do legal work for the administration. Other firms reached similar deals with the White House. Four successfully fought them in court. We need to confront what a serious crisis this was and is in the legal profession of America, Representative Jamie Raskin of Maryland, the top Democrat on the House Judiciary Committee, and one of the lawmakers to sign onto the demand, said in a brief telephone interview. We have never seen anything like it before. In a letter to the firm, Mr. Raskin, Senator Richard Blumenthal of Connecticut, the ranking member of Permanent Subcommittee on Investigations, and Senator Adam B. Schiff of California, asked Skadden to provide a variety of information about the deal and its government work. The request also pressed Skadden to explain how it did not have a conflict of interest when it advised the chipmaker Intel as the Trump administration acquired a 10% equity stake in the company. The law firm did not respond to a request for comment. Similar requests to Skadden and other firms by Democrats had yielded little new information. As members of the minority, the Democratic lawmakers cannot compel anyone to answer the questions, which would change if they win back control of one or both chambers of Congress. Mr. Raskin and Mr. Blumenthal said that if they had subpoena power, they would seek to force the firms to explain why they entered into the deals, what the deals entailed, what work they did for the administration, whether they refused to take cases because they feared retaliation from the White House, and any potential conflicts of interest the deals created with other clients. Mr. Blumenthal said he wanted Brad Karp, the former chairman of the firm Paul Weiss, to testify under oath about the deal he had reached with the administration. Paul Weiss had been a champion of liberal causes, but Mr. Karp became the first law firm leader to cut a deal with Mr. Trump in March 2025. The other firms that followed suit committed $1 billion worth of free legal work to causes Mr. Trump had advanced. A lot of really good lawyers had left Paul Weiss because they could not stomach this corrupt bargain, and they probably know more than we know, Mr. Blumenthal said. We would probably have some whistleblowers and other sources of information. He added, we are looking here not just to expose unlawfulness and wrongdoing, but write into the law some safeguards that will prevent it from happening in the future. The Democrats' continued interest in the deals had demonstrated how many unanswered questions remain. It shows the degree to which top Democrats, who say the firm's capitulation had been troubling for the rule of law, would prioritize scrutinizing them. The New York Times reported last week that as part of a lawsuit the American Bar Association brought against the administration to stop it from attacking law firms, the Justice Department, in an unusual move, subpoenaed the leaders of every firm that had faced the threat of the executive orders in court to testify. The Justice Department also demanded that firms that reached deals with the White House hand over various documents about the agreements and the communications with Mr. Trump's personal lawyer, Boris Epstein. U.S. Kaylee Hoddle, actress in Godzilla movies, is killed in car crash. A deaf teenage actress

She appeared in Godzilla vs. Kong and Godzilla X Kong, The New Empire, by Victor Mather. Kaylee Hoddle, who appeared in two Godzilla movies, died on Monday in a car accident in Frederick, Maryland. Her death was reported by her father, Joshua Hoddle, and was confirmed by the Texas School for the Deaf in Austin, where she was a senior. Mr. Hoddle, using American Sign Language, signed in a video on social media that his daughter was 18 when she died. Kaylee Hoddle was deaf, as were other members of her family, extending several generations back on her father's side. Her film debut was in Godzilla vs. Kong in 2021. She played a young deaf girl who communicates with King Kong through sign language. One of her fellow actors in the film, Alexander Skarsgård, told the news outlet Junkie that year that she steals the movie. "It is her first movie," Mr. Skarsgård said. "It is fascinating how comfortable she is in front of the camera and how quickly she takes notes from the director." Her character's special bond with King Kong continued in the sequel Godzilla X Kong, The New Empire, in 2024. She also appeared in an episode of Magnum P.I. Her father said after her death that she had a strong love for the deaf community and that she had stayed humble even after her acting success. "Roles can be scarce for deaf actors, and Ms. Hoddle was aware of that. I would like to see more deaf young actresses get motivated when they can see me on screen, and hopefully they will have a chance in Hollywood as well," she told the Houston Chronicle in 2024. Politics. How the GOP made pasta into a voter ID talking point. Republicans had claimed that Olive Garden polices its never-ending pasta bowl more tightly than the United States does its elections. "It is not that simple," by Michael Gold. Last week, President Trump gave a speech at the White House in which he made exaggerated claims about election vulnerabilities to pressure the Senate to push through a stalled voting restriction bill that would impose strict new voter identification requirements nationwide. That same week, the pasta behemoth, Olive Garden, brought back its popular never-ending pasta pass and informed customers that a photo ID would be needed to use it. Thanks to a social media post, what else, these two separate, seemingly unrelated events became intertwined as Republicans spun up a buzzy but misleading talking point claiming that Olive Garden polices its bottomless pasta deal more tightly than the United States does its elections. The claim had misrepresented both voter ID laws and the multi-billion dollar casual dining chain's rules surrounding unlimited breadsticks and limitless spaghetti. It had nevertheless circulated wildly online, at the Capitol, and at the White House, in the latest example of a corroded political discourse that had often trivialized the weightiest topics, like comparing voting rights to fettuccine. Olive Garden's passes allow the 10,000 Americans lucky enough to purchase one to enjoy 13 weeks of unlimited pasta for $100. Given those economics, a social media user asked the chain whether families could share a pasta pass. The answer was no, passes could be used only by the individuals who bought them. Pass holders must present a valid photo ID along with the pass at the time of ordering, Olive Garden wrote on social media. Just like that, Republicans had the latest and perhaps most appetizing talking point in the campaign to shame Democrats
for opposing strict new measures. After Congress returned to session on Monday, Olive Garden and its endless pasta deal were invoked 7 times in what is a normally dry House committee hearing and once on the Senate floor. "We are protecting our breadsticks more than our ballots," said Representative Brian Stile, a Wisconsin Republican who is the chairman of the Administration Committee, which has jurisdiction over election legislation, and the author of a strict voter ID bill. As it happens, he also worked at the Janesville, Wisconsin Olive Garden during his senior year in high school. The comparison had been highly misleading. 3 dozen states had required voters to show identification to vote in person, including 23 that had required a photo ID, according to the National Conference of State Legislatures. The remaining states and Washington, D.C., had used other methods to verify voters' identities, such as requiring a signature on an affidavit or personal information to be provided at the polls. The Republican bill, known as the SAVE, America Act, would establish strict federal limits around what forms of photo identification could be used to verify a voter's identity at every polling place in the country. It would also require proof of U.S. citizenship to register to vote. Only 5 states had issued photo identification that indicated American citizenship, meaning that in most places, individuals would have to produce a passport or a birth certificate, documents that studies had shown a substantial number of Americans do not have readily at hand, along with the photo ID, to be eligible to vote at all under the bill. Olive Garden would be hard-pressed to sell its bottomless pasta bowl were such documentation required. Democrats had scoffed, arguing that Republicans had been revealing how little they value Americans' constitutional right to vote by equating it to a promotional card available to customers with cash to spare and the fortune to log onto a restaurant's website at the right time. "Voting is not pasta," said Representative Teresa Leger Fernandez, Democrat of New Mexico. Still, the pasta discourse had even spread to the White House, where a spokeswoman, Abigail Jackson, brought it up in a Newsmax interview the morning after Mr. Trump's speech. "I thought that's weird," Ms. Jackson said. "Olive Garden takes pasta pass security more seriously than Democrats are taking election security." The comparison then simmered on social media all weekend before Republican lawmakers brought it to the halls of the Capitol, which, incidentally, is 6 miles from the nearest Olive Garden. Representative Virginia Fox, Republican of North Carolina and the chairwoman of the Rules Committee, invoked the restaurant at the start of a hearing on Monday about the bills that House GOP leaders had been trying to bring to the floor this week. "Heck," Ms. Fox said, "you even need to present a photo ID to utilize the Olive Garden never-ending pasta pass." The restaurant's promotion also made its way to the Senate floor, where Senator Bernie Moreno, Republican of Ohio and a close Trump ally, brought it up to hammer Democrats for blocking the SAVE America Act. Democrats had denounced Republicans' proposed legislation as overly burdensome, arguing that the requirements would make it more difficult for eligible Americans to vote. They had also dismissed the Olive Garden comparison as overly simplistic, especially given that most Americans can still purchase a standard meal there without showing any identification at all. "Voting is a constitutional right," Representative Jim McGovern, Democrat of Massachusetts, said. "It is not a lunch special. You have a constitutional right to vote. You do not have a constitutional right to a breadstick or a bowl of pasta." A representative for Olive Garden did not immediately respond to a request for comment. Europe. Slain British politician was hit 21 times with a hammer, prosecutors say. The politician, Anne Whittacombe,
was eating lunch at home when a man walked in and asked whether she had bank cards. Security footage showed. By Stephen Castle. Anne Whittacombe, the right-wing British politician whose killing this month sent shockwaves through the country's political establishment, was struck 21 times on the head with a hammer during the fatal lunchtime attack, prosecutors said in a London court on Tuesday. The suspect, Joshua Carey, 28, made a brief appearance at Westminster Magistrates Court, confirming his name and address in the city of Rotherham in the north of England. At a second hearing later Tuesday at London's Central Criminal Court, he was ordered to be held until the next hearing on October 9th. Ms. Whittacombe was sitting at a table at her home in the village of Hayter in southwest England on July 8th, eating lunch, when a man entered her home and asked her, "Don't suppose you have bank cards and ID?" According to images from a security camera recovered by police that investigated the crime scene, prosecutors said. They did not say whether or how she responded. The man wearing black gloves then struck Ms. Whittacombe 21 times with the hammer before tipping her out of her chair onto the floor, taking her wallet and leaving, all within around 2 minutes. A prosecutor, Kashif Malik, said he did not say anything about a personal motive. After she failed to take part in a pre-arranged media interview, a gardener was asked to check on her and found her body the next day, Mr. Malik told the court. Footage from Ms. Whittacombe's doorbell camera showed the attacker pulling up outside the property in a red Vauxhall Corsa car, the prosecutor said, adding that pathologists gave the provisional cause of death as a blunt force injury to the head. Ms. Whittacombe, who was 78, was a British lawmaker from 1987 to 2010. She served as a minister in the government of Prime Minister John Major in the 1990s. After leaving Parliament, she found new fame by appearing on a popular TV dance show. After Britons voted in 2016 to leave the European Union, she became a staunch supporter of Brexit and was a senior figure within Reform UK, the right-wing populist party led by the pro-Brexit campaigner Nigel Farage. Ms. Whittacombe, who represented the forerunner of Reform UK, the Brexit party, in the European Parliament between 2019 and 2020, was not an elected legislator at the time of her death. However, she made frequent media appearances for Reform, and her death had increased fears about the risks run by politicians in Britain, many of whom face frequent threats. Two lawmakers had been murdered in the past decade, Joe Cox of the Labour Party in 2016 and David Amos, a Conservative, in 2021. A man who had expressed white supremacist views was convicted in Ms. Cox's death and an Islamic State sympathizer in Mr. Amos's. Mr. Carey was first arrested on suspicion of murder 2 days after the discovery of Ms. Whittacombe's body. He was later rearrested on suspicion of the commission, preparation, or instigation of acts of terrorism. The local police in the region of Devon and Cornwall that initially investigated had been criticized for stating early in the inquiry that there was no information to suggest a politically motivated attack. Britain's counter-terrorism policing unit had been leading the investigation. Last week, Lawrence Taylor, the head of that unit, said officers were working to understand the extent of any planning or preparation and the motivation that sits behind that attack.
He added that Ms. Whittaker's killing had not yet been declared a terrorist attack. Israel-Hamas ceasefire. Netanyahu ad uses a questionable tactic against bereaved rival. AI-generated images showing Gadi Eisenkot, the Israeli leader's top challenger in upcoming elections, played on anti-Arab sentiments and used images seen as disrespectful to his son, who was killed in the recent Gaza war, by David M. Halbfinger. At first glance, it was the latest in a long line of anti-Arab campaign ads from Prime Minister Benjamin Netanyahu of Israel. An AI-generated video that Mr. Netanyahu posted Monday night showed his leading rival in the upcoming election, Gadi Eisenkot, rushing through an idyllic meadow past the outstretched arms of a young man wearing a t-shirt saying Israeli Unity, to instead embrace Mansour Abbas, the Arab-Israeli lawmaker who heads an Islamic party. The point which Mr. Netanyahu and his right-wing Likud party had driven home in at least a dozen other ads since June, as Mr. Eisenkot had surged in the polls, was visceral and obvious. It had been aimed at Jewish voters traumatized by the 2023 Hamas-led attack on Israel and concerned about national security, who cannot abide the thought of the next government relying even partly on the support of an Arab political party to form a ruling coalition. This ad was different in one crucial way. The young man in the video, who reaches out in vain to embrace Mr. Eisenkot, bears a striking resemblance to the candidate's 25-year-old son, Gal, who was killed in the recent Gaza war. He died in a tunnel explosion in Gaza in December 2023 while serving as a reservist in an army commando unit. This lends an entirely different meaning to the expression on the face of the AI-generated Eisenkot and to the Elysian field that provides the ad's setting. Before he retired from the military and entered politics, Mr. Eisenkot, 66, was Israel's highest-ranking general, the chief of staff of the Israel Defense Forces, and an enormously popular one at that. Thousands attended his son's funeral, including Mr. Netanyahu, and countless more watched on television as Mr. Eisenkot broke down repeatedly in delivering the eulogy. The ad drew widespread expressions of disgust and outrage on Tuesday, including from several bereaved relatives of others killed in the Gaza war, so much so that by day's end on Tuesday, Mr. Netanyahu's team had doctored the ad. Among the critics was Gil Dickman, whose grandmother was killed on October 7th, the day of the Hamas-led attack on Israel, and whose cousin was taken captive and later killed in Gaza. Mr. Dickman called it appalling and unbelievable that Mr. Netanyahu, who he said was in charge on October 7th and in all this failed war, allows himself to mock in this despicable way a mourning father like Gadi Eisenkot. Einav Zangauker, whose son Matan spent 2 years held hostage in Gaza, assailed what she called the Prime Minister's incitement machine. When the video started playing and I saw Gadi running with open arms, the thought crossed my mind that from the other side, we would see his late son Gal running into his father's arms. Ms. Zangauker wrote on X, "A hug like that would have warmed the heart. What was I thinking? This is Netanyahu."
Ms. Zangelker was a Netanyahu voter, she said, until the war turned her against him. Mr. Eisenkot, whose party is running neck and neck with Mr. Netanyahu's ahead of the October 27th election, and is ahead in some polls, had declined to comment. Others in his Yashar party, Hebrew for straight or honest, spoke out. There is no bottom to the pit the Likud is willing to sink into. Matan Kahana, a right-wing former lawmaker running on Mr. Eisenkot's slate, said in a radio interview. A spokesman for Likud, Gil Levy, denied that the young man in the ad resembled Mr. Eisenkot's son or that the ad was intended to invoke him in any way. He said that left-wing opponents of Mr. Netanyahu had invented this to distract from the message of the ad that Gadi Eisenkot is going to build a government with terror supporters. Demonizing Arab parties is a long-time Netanyahu strategy that exploits the fact that the centrist and left-wing parties often fall short of winning a majority in parliament without the support of Arab factions, whose constituents make up roughly a fifth of the population. The criticism was not confined to the political left. Limor Livnat, who was once the highest-ranking woman in Likud before quitting the party in 2021, scolded the Prime Minister for running a video like that on a rival whose son fell in the war you managed and failed at. Mr. Dickman, 34, of Tel Aviv, who had been studying psychology, said he believed that the new Netanyahu ad was working exactly as it was intended. They are trying to make you think, did they mean it or not, and to make us talk about it so it goes viral, he said. I cannot believe that no one around Netanyahu was able to say, do you think it might resemble the sun? If they did not, that means they are so disconnected from reality that he is even more dangerous. Mr. Netanyahu had been accused before of crossing lines of political propriety. In 2019, he apologized for and pulled from circulation a campaign ad that briefly used the graves of Israeli soldiers killed in battle as a backdrop. On Tuesday, he did neither, but he did show that he had registered the criticism, decrying what he called a shocking attempt by extremists online to misconstrue his earlier video. He released a new version of the ad. It showed a young woman wearing the Israeli Unity t-shirt and looking forlorn as Mr. Eisenkot spurned her embrace. Style. Meet Jimothy, the silly and round creature taking over Instagram feeds. The stout raccoon, which has a spinal condition, is an example to all of us that you do not have to be perfect to be loved, a Seattle City Council member said, by Madison Malone Kircher. The thing about Jimothy is that when you see Jimothy, you immediately understand that the bizarre creature, both cute and just a little bit freaky-looking, could not be called anything else. Ah, yes, you say to yourself, nodding, that is a Jimothy. Jimothy, a raccoon with a spinal condition in Seattle, had gone from being a local legend to a national celebrity after several videos of the critter circulated on social media this month and made it an internet celebrity. In the most popular of the videos, Kiana Hall, a 33-year-old marketing specialist, spots the raccoon while walking through her neighborhood of Ballard in northwestern Seattle in July. He was under a car and I thought he was a cat, she said. I just love cats and wanted to take a closer look. When she pointed her phone at the animal, it was something else. What am I looking at?
Hall exclaims in the widely shared video, as Jimothy scampers across a sidewalk, looking like a 5-year-old's crayon rendering of a raccoon or a lesser character from a horror film. In her Instagram caption, Hall dubbed the creature Jimothy. "He just looked like a Jimothy to me," she explained, describing him as just a silly and round little guy. The animal is likely to have short spine syndrome, an extremely rare congenital deformity that results in a significantly shortened spinal column and a rounder appearance, said Dr. Marcy Logsdon, a veterinarian who teaches at Washington State University College of Veterinary Medicine. "Everything is kind of cramped up next to itself instead of being long and spread out like it should be," Dr. Logsdon said, adding that the condition can affect how other body parts develop too. "One of the things that you might first notice on Jimothy is how his legs are all a little bit disproportionate to the rest of his body, probably because as he was growing and those legs were developing, his spine was not normal," she added. Short of performing a physical exam, Dr. Logsdon said it was not possible to discern Jimothy's sex. Dr. Logsdon said it was surprising to see an animal with this condition appearing to thrive in the wild. "It seems to be in reasonable body condition, and he seems to be moving very well, and he seems to have adapted quite well to what's going on," she said. Jimothy had captured quite a few hearts around Seattle. Rebecca Sorensen, the owner of Ballard Clay, a pottery studio, commissioned a local artist to paint a mural of the raccoon outside her business. "We thought behind the garage would be most appropriate," Andrew Miller, the artist, said. Sorensen, 45, said she first spotted Jimothy about 6 months ago. "We live at the end of an alley, and as I turned in, something caught in my headlights and scurried away," she said. The creature startled her so much that she asked her neighbors to check the home security camera footage. She told her neighbors, half-jokingly, that she had seen a chupacabra, a creature from folklore known for sucking the blood of livestock. The small mural outside her studio already began drawing fans, Sorensen said. Jessica Hinnenkamp, 38, stopped by Sorensen's studio on Monday for a quick visit while in town from Virginia for work. "My husband and I are the world's biggest raccoon fans," said Hinnenkamp, who is in the Navy. "We call each other our trash pandas. We have matching raccoon tattoos." Laura Exley, a Seattle-based tattoo artist, recently began offering a few Jimothy tattoo designs on her Instagram page. "One customer had already taken her up on it," she said. "Every time there is a little internet thing that captures people's hearts, there is an influx of tattoos of that thing," Exley, 47, explained. She had over a dozen more appointments booked with people looking for raccoon ink. In recent days, Dmitry Ishimsky, 36, posted videos he had filmed over a year ago of what appeared to be Jimothy as a baby, climbing on a fence in Ishimsky's backyard. "They were the cutest little raccoon family, wandering around our neighborhood and visiting everyone's backyards," Ishimsky wrote, adding that he had not seen the round-backed raccoon in many months and was happy to see Jimothy was doing well. Jimothy's fame began to spread beyond his small neighborhood in Seattle, too. The city's baseball team briefly changed its social media profile picture to one of the raccoon wearing a Mariner's hat, and a person dressed as a raccoon participated in a mascot race during a recent game. Jimothy took home the Winnethy, a spectator reported on X.
During the World Cup final, the official Budweiser Instagram account posted a picture of Timothy, and an official NASA account on X posted a photo of Seattle taken from the International Space Station, stating, "Timothy runs this city." Alexis Mercedes Rink, a member of the Seattle City Council, announced that she would soon present a proclamation to celebrate the majestic Timothy and commemorate Timothy Summer. "I think he is an example to all of us that you do not have to be perfect to be loved, and it is what makes us different that makes us sensational," she said. Timothy's viral moment felt like the Seattle equivalent of New York City's Pizza Rat episode, she added, when a persistent rodent was captured dragging a slice of pizza down some subway stairs. "It is a dream of mine to encounter Timothy in real life and then keep my measured distance from him so he can live his good little life," Rink added. Dr. Logsdon echoed the need to keep a safe distance from Timothy and all raccoons, and advised any fans against feeding the animal, adding that attempts to help it were likely to do more harm than good. "His best life is going to be just out in the wild, essentially being left alone," she said. Still, even from a distance, Timothy's tale had become somewhat allegorical. For Sorensen, the clay studio owner, the raccoon had been a symbol of resilience. "I think worldwide right now in a lot of ways, with everything that we are experiencing and seeing," she said, "he is a story of surviving when things maybe are not quite right." Russia-Ukraine war. Zelensky dismisses Ukraine's top general. The move follows a wave of protests in response to the firing of the defense minister, who had clashed with the general over how to fight the war, by Mark Santora. President Volodymyr Zelensky of Ukraine removed his top general on Tuesday amid swelling public protests and growing concerns that the national unity that had helped the country survive nearly 5 years of war was in danger of fracturing. The dismissal of General Oleksandr Sursky was a major reversal for Mr. Zelensky, who just days earlier sided with the general and fired Ukraine's defense minister, Mykhailo Fedorov. Thousands of people had joined mass demonstrations to pressure Mr. Zelensky to change course and reaffirm Mr. Fedorov's vision of warfare as increasingly dominated by drones and robots, as he championed a military overhaul that leaned into high-tech innovation. Mr. Fedorov, 35, emerged as a symbol of hope to many Ukrainians, particularly young people. Mr. Fedorov's dismissal after only 6 months in the job came as Ukraine seemed to finally regain the initiative in the war, in large part through the increasingly effective use of long- and medium-range drones to strike targets in Russia and Crimea. Mr. Zelensky said that he had been forced to choose between the two men as the differences between the camps had become impossible to resolve. Ultimately, as the protests grew, it became clear that the rift extended far beyond a clash of personalities. For many Ukrainians, Mr. Fedorov embodied a modern, tech-driven path to victory that might spare lives, while General Sursky had come to represent the darkest, most punishing realities of a war fought through sheer attrition. While General Sursky, 60, was praised for his role in the defense of Kyiv and a counteroffensive in Kharkiv in September 2022, his tenure after his appointment as commander-in-chief of the armed forces in February 2024 faced scrutiny. Like many senior Ukrainian commanders, General Sursky was trained in the Soviet military system,
where personal loyalty was frequently valued over tactical innovation. Critics described him as rigid and out of touch, and he never won widespread public admiration. During the prolonged and bloody 2023 Battle of Bakhmut, General Sursky earned the nickname the Butcher for his perceived tolerance of high casualties for limited tactical gains. It was a narrative he disputed, saying that preserving soldiers' lives was his top priority. Criticism of General Sursky erupted almost immediately after Mr. Fedorov was fired. Veterans, analysts, and active duty soldiers accused General Sursky of blocking initiatives to adapt to a rapidly changing battlefield. Protesters took to the streets with signs bearing variations of "Fedorov is innovation, old grandpas are degeneration." Mr. Fedorov said that the military establishment had resisted procurement reforms that he championed to promote competition and to sever informal ties between the general staff and politically connected arms manufacturers. He accused General Sursky of maneuvering behind the scenes to preserve his own power and said that instead of defeating Russia, the general had figured out how to split the country. The situation reached a breaking point as dissent within the military spilled into the open. General Mikhailo Daprati, the commander of joint forces, issued a rare public statement supporting Mr. Fedorov, writing, "Silence does not protect the army, it only allows mistakes to accumulate." Colonel Pavlo Yelizarov, a deputy commander of the Air Force, submitted his resignation, calling Mr. Fedorov's removal a great blow to the country's defense. Faced with this deepening turmoil, Mr. Zelensky met with brigade commanders to hear the concerns. His office urged patience at home while seeking to reassure allies abroad. "The situation is being resolved professionally, constructively, and in the interests of our state," Kirillo Budanov, the former intelligence chief and now the head of the president's office, said in a statement. "I ask everyone to remain calm. The enemy is closely watching every one of our internal disagreements and is waiting for us to start fighting among ourselves," he said. "To our enemies, I say this directly. You will not live to see it." Mr. Zelensky spent days huddled with senior military leaders from across the ranks and sought to bring Mr. Fedorov back into the fold. After meeting with the president, Mr. Fedorov said a constructive dialogue to address his concerns had begun. "There will definitely be changes," he said in a statement. Since Ukrainians had largely accepted that there can be no elections while the war rages, mass demonstrations had become a pressure release valve and a check on power. Last year, tens of thousands of Ukrainians staged protests across the country after an effort by Mr. Zelensky to neuter the nation's anti-corruption agencies. The government quickly changed course in response to the protests. The demonstrations that followed Mr. Fedorov's firing exposed long-simmering tensions within the military. "The infighting was profoundly dangerous," soldiers said, "because it could undermine combat cohesion and worsen the military's personnel crisis by driving disillusioned troops toward desertion." General Sursky remained largely silent as the controversy swirled, posting only videos of himself meeting with commanders on the front. On Monday, he published a column in the Militarny news outlet to respond to what he called a mythology about conflicts and to defend his tenure. He wrote that he was surprised to learn of any conflict with Mr. Fedorov, and apologized if any offense had been taken. "Ukraine is bigger than Fedorov, Sursky, and any of us," he wrote. "Ukraine will stand not because it has irreplaceable people, but because it has an army, institutions, and millions of people who do the job,
reducing this war to a confrontation between two people is the greatest service we can do to the enemy. Ultimately, Mr. Zelensky concluded that removing the general was the only way to restore unity. Movies. New poster for La La Land fixes Ryan Gosling's wayward hand. Gosling's hand position during a dance scene did not match Emma Stone's, haunting him for years after the movie's release. By Malia Mendez. For many film buffs, the La La Land poster is a Hollywood dreamscape. For its star, Ryan Gosling, it is the stuff of nightmares. In the decades since the movie was released, Gosling had cited his dance pose in the image as one of the greatest regrets of his career, while his co-star Emma Stone had pointed one hand toward the stars. Gosling's left hand had been nearly flat, almost parallel with the Los Angeles horizon behind them. Hamburger Hands Gosling, he called himself in an interview with WSJ magazine in 2024, using a term from the dance world. Gosling called it a moment that haunts him, explaining in the interview that he went for spontaneous flair even though everyone told me it was not cool. He had no clue that the scene would become the marquee image of the film. The actor can finally shed his great shame. On Monday, Lionsgate Studios released a new La La Land poster with the angle of Gosling's hand adjusted to match Stone's, as part of the film's 10th anniversary. The movie, A Love Letter to Hollywood, that was directed by Damien Chazelle and won 6 Oscars, will return to theaters. The updated poster was unveiled at a screening at the Griffith Observatory in Los Angeles. Justin Manfredi, Lionsgate's Executive Vice President of Worldwide Television Marketing, marveled with a hint of jest at how vastly different the new version was from its predecessor. "It is like night and day," he said to laughs from the crowd. As for Gosling's feelings about the poster, "We know he is happy," Manfredi said, "because we let him know and he approved it." Representatives for Gosling and Lionsgate did not respond to requests for comment. La La Land had not been the first movie to alter its promotional materials retroactively. An advance poster for Sam Raimi's original Spider-Man featured the Twin Towers of the World Trade Center and was recalled after the September 11th terrorist attacks. Unaltered posters had become collector's items. In 2016, Paramount Pictures scrapped a poster for Denis Villeneuve's Arrival because it mistakenly included the Oriental Pearl Tower in Shanghai in a skyline of Hong Kong. The new La La Land poster had some people waxing nostalgic for the quirky original. "No, that is the lore, the charm," one TikTok user commented on a clip of the poster's unveiling. "Not everything has to be perfect." Others said they felt that Gosling's original pose better suited his character's contrarian attitude and even gestured at the central romantic conflict. Luckily for them, as of Tuesday afternoon, the posters on Letterboxd, IMDb, and Lionsgate's website had not been switched. U.S. politics. Democrats' top Senate candidate in Maine will not support Schumer for leader. Troy Jackson, set to become the party's nominee, also said in an interview that he was not sure he wanted the support of Senator Chuck Schumer in the general election. By Reed J. Epstein. Troy Jackson, expected to become the Democratic nominee for Senate in Maine,
said he would not support Senator Chuck Schumer of New York to continue as the party's leader in the chamber. Mr. Jackson also said that he was not sure he would want Mr. Schumer's help in the general election. Mr. Jackson made his definitive rejection of Mr. Schumer in an interview on Monday with the New York Times. The Democratic Party needs to have a different approach, getting people back in the party, getting working class, everyday people back in the party. And I do not believe it is going to happen with Senator Schumer, he said. Mr. Jackson, a progressive, was never likely to express strong support for Mr. Schumer, who had grown deeply unpopular with the Democratic base. His comments are notable because he had little time or money to build a campaign after Graham Plattner's unexpected exit following a rape allegation. The Republican incumbent, Senator Susan Collins, had been backed by an array of well-funded conservative groups. Any Democratic path to victory in Maine, widely seen as a key state for Senate control, had been likely to require powerful party committees and super PACs aligned with Mr. Schumer to throw the weight behind Mr. Jackson. Still, Mr. Jackson appeared wary of support from Mr. Schumer and national Democrats. I would have to find out what that entailed, Mr. Jackson said. I mean, if his help comes, absolutely no strings, I would say, you know, possibly. There'd have to be no strings. Mr. Jackson, a former president of the Maine Senate, had few ties to big donors and raised just $1.2 million in his unsuccessful campaign for governor this year. A Senate campaign in a battleground state would cost many times that amount. You know, Susan's got $12 million, I've got $12, he said. I am hopeful that, you know, we are going to tell the story about what we want, what we are going to be fighting for, and people are going to come on board. This concludes the presentation of The New York Times for July 22nd, 2026. My name is Elizabeth Ingber with the Talking Information Center. Thank you.

Hello everyone, this is Alison Davies from the Talking Information Centre. Today is Wednesday, July the 22nd, and I'll be reading from the USA Today. From the front page, Trump ratchets up trade war with Canada. Sweeping 50% tariffs are set to begin in August. Canadian Prime Minister Mark Carney maintains his country supports free and fair trade, and this is by Joey Garrison. President Donald Trump has taken executive action to impose a new 50% tariff on a wide range of imports from Canada in retaliation for what his administration called discriminatory Canadian trade practices in certain industries against the U.S. The move, July 20th, which risks further reigniting a trade war between Canada and the U.S., comes after Trump threatened tariffs against the country in response to smoke that entered the United States from raging wildfires in Canada. An administration official said Trump is exploring unspecified tariff options for the wildfire response. The sweeping tariffs, which take effect August 19th, apply to a range of Canadian imports, from wine and dairy to hockey sticks to cement, an official said, but do not extend to energy, potash, fish and crucial minerals, among other exemptions. All other Canadian exports, including those singled out as tariff-free in the United States-Canada-Mexico agreement signed in 2019, are subject to the tariff. Trump administration officials who discussed the move on the condition of anonymity with reporters cited Canadian trade practices on alcoholic beverages, automobiles and dairy products exported from the U.S. for prompting the action, which the officials characterized as defensive measures. Over the past year, all but two Canadian provinces have halted the purchase of alcohol from the U.S. but not from other countries. Canada has imposed tariffs on automobiles from the U.S. but not from other countries, and it has established tariff rate quotas on cheese that are more restrictive than the Canadian policy with the European Union. Canadian Prime Minister Mark Carney defended his country's trade actions in a statement on Trump's latest tariffs, arguing Canada has merely matched the tariffs and trade policies imposed by the United States. Canada believes in the benefits of free and fair trade, Carney said, pointing to trade agreements Canada has reached with other nations beside the United States. This trade dispute has raised costs for families, particularly in the U.S. Canada stands ready to engage intensively to address outstanding issues with the U.S. to the mutual benefit of our citizens. Trump signed three proclamations formalizing the tariffs, which were made by invoking Section 338 of the Tariff Act of 1930, often referred to as the Smoot-Hawley Tariff Act. The century-old law is different from the law Trump has cited before, the International Emergency Economic Powers Act of 1977, in his push to use presidential emergency powers to impose reciprocal tariffs on countries. The Supreme Court in February blocked Trump's use of emergency powers to impose tariffs under the 1977 law, forcing the White House to pursue other legal avenues to unilaterally levy fees on imports. And for more than a year, the U.S. and Canada have targeted exports from the other in a deepening trade war. Trump imposed 25% tariffs on automobiles from Canada, prompting Canada to hit the U.S. with auto tariffs of the same amount. Trump also imposed 50% tariffs on all steel and aluminum imports and 10% tariffs on all lumber imports, both of which affect goods from Canada. While the administration continues to secure fair and reciprocal trade deals with our trading partners, Canada, unlike other partners and allies, continues to retaliate against the U.S. for its efforts to balance trade and protect U.S. industry in national security-sensitive sectors, said Jameson Greer, Trump's U.S. trade representative. For Java Benefits, How You Drink It Matters, by Sarah Manusco. In a review of the latest research, the American Heart Association found multiple cups of your morning brew won't have negative health impacts on your heart. How you drink it matters. In a new scientific statement published on July the 20th in the association's peer-reviewed scientific journal, Circulation,
researchers found most adults can safely consume up to 5 cups of coffee a day, which is about 400 milligrams of caffeine, without increasing risk of cardiovascular disease. But these findings are based on black coffee, since large amounts of added sugar, flavored syrups, and dairy products can substantially increase calorific intake and counteract potential health benefits associated with coffee itself, the authors note. The 5-cup rule does not apply to higher caffeine doses, however. High doses of caffeine, such as those found in energy drinks, including energy shots, may have harmful effects on the heart and should be avoided, said Dr. Gregory Marcus, a professor of medicine at the University of California San Francisco School of Medicine and the Associate Chief of Cardiology for Research at the University of California San Francisco Health. Marcus is also the chair

may include increased risk of high blood pressure or irregular heart rhythm or arrhythmia, according to the research. Energy drink shots can contain 3 to 4 times more caffeine than regular caffeinated coffee per fluid ounce. Consuming caffeinated coffee without added sugars, flavors, or cream, on the other hand, was linked to a lower risk of type 2 diabetes, heart disease, stroke, heart failure, and some irregular heart rhythms, the research found. The review also explored research on coffee's impact on cholesterol, finding unfiltered coffee such as espresso, French press, Turkish coffee, or boiled coffee contains a component that is associated with higher levels of bad cholesterol. The authors note that while coffee is the main source of caffeine for most adults, keep in mind that tea, soda, and chocolate can also contribute to overall caffeine intake. More research is still needed on how caffeine from different sources affects different people, the authors added. There is no one-size-fits-all strategy for safe caffeine consumption, Marcus said. Darlene Graham is running for brother's seat. I'm in, she says, as she will seek a full term, by Terry Collins. Darlene Graham, who's serving out the remainder of the late Senator Lindsey Graham's terms in the Senate, said she will seek a full term for the South Carolina seat that her brother held for more than 2 decades. I've made a decision. I'm in, Graham told Fox News anchor Sean Hannity on July the 20th. Graham's decision comes days after she received a major endorsement from President Trump. Run, Darlene, run, Trump said in a July 17th Truth Social post. Graham, 62, has been a winner all of her life, and should she accept, has my complete and total endorsement, the president wrote. Last month, Lindsey Graham, the longtime senator, prevailed over 5 primary challengers. Now there will be a special primary election on August the 11th, and Republican candidates must file by July 28th to appear on the ballot. The winner will take on Democrat Annie Andrews in November's midterm election. The first woman to represent South Carolina in the U.S. Senate, Graham told Hannity she'd been discussing with loved ones her decision to run for a full 6-year Senate term. With the love of my family and with the support of his staff, I know I'm a hard worker. I learned that from Lindsey. I've worked for almost 30 years for the people of this state. I feel like I can do it. I feel an inner peace about it. Will it be difficult? Graham continued. Yes, absolutely. Other Republican candidates who've announced plans to run in the August 11th Republican primary include South Carolina Representatives Russell Fry and Ralph Norman, and South Carolina businessman Mark Lynch, who lost to Lindsey Graham in the June Republican primary. Representative Nancy Mace said in a July 21st social media post that she's not running for the seat. Mace, who finished last in South Carolina's 5-way gubernatorial primary last month, had hinted at running for it in the wake of Graham's death. Initially seen as a placeholder for her brother's seat, Graham has impressed her Senate colleagues. She'll be a principled conservative leader, said Senator Tom Cotton, a Republican of Arkansas. She has my full support. The president said in his July 17th Truth Social post that he'd given his complete and total endorsement to Graham. When Graham accepted her appointment to fill her brother's Senate seat last week, she recalled their close relationship. Her brother adopted her after they lost both of their parents 15 months apart during her childhood. Lindsey had always been there for me, Graham said, and now I will be there for him. Graham is a married mother of 2 adult children and a grandmother of 1, who spent most of her professional career in disability services and workforce development. Tropical Storm Bertha to bring heavy rain and winds to the Gulf Coast, by Doyle Rice and Nydia Yancey Bragg. Tropical Storm Bertha continued its slog toward the Gulf Coast and remained on track to bring heavy rain, storm surge, and gusty winds to several states along the Gulf Coast. Bertha, the second storm of the 26th Atlantic hurricane season, was expected to continue moving west, but the forecast track and intensity remain highly uncertain, the National Weather Service Austin San Antonio warned yesterday. The potential for flooding rain is what worries forecasters most. Bertha is expected to produce rainfall amounts of 2 to 4 inches, with isolated higher totals around 8 inches through Friday along the Gulf Coast and adjacent inland locations from western Florida to the middle Texas coast,
including southern portions of

Alabama, Mississippi, and Louisiana. The rainfall may produce areas of flash flooding, especially in urban areas. As of 11 a.m. yesterday, Bertha's center was 70 miles from Panama City, Florida, and moving north-northwest. The storm was whipping up maximum sustained winds of 60 miles an hour. In addition to rainfall, Bertha could bring high winds, storm surge, rough surf, and rip currents. Tropical storm conditions, meaning winds of at least 39 miles an hour, were expected within the warning area along the northern Gulf Coast into Wednesday. The combination of storm surge and tide could flood normally dry areas near the immediate coast and inland from the shoreline. The highest inundation, up to 4 feet, was possible from the mouth of the Mississippi River in Louisiana to the Alabama-Florida border, the Hurricane Center said. Will Bertha become a hurricane? Though Bertha was strengthening, forecasters did not predict it would become a hurricane as it continued to battle wind shear. The wind shear is likely to give the cyclone an asymmetric structure, with the bulk of rainfall and much of the wind expected on the southern side of the storm center. Overall, Bertha is a low-grade tropical threat to North Florida and the central Gulf Coast, and overall won't be much different from a normal summer mix of sun and rain away from the media coast. Although Bertha wasn't expected to reach hurricane status, it's still a good time to review hurricane safety tips. The FBI IDs the suspect in the fire at the New York City Federal Building, says the former soldier had anti-government views, from Adia Yancey Bragg. Authorities identified the man suspected of setting off an incendiary device outside a federal building in Manhattan as a former U.S. Army soldier and an anti-government extremist. Andrew Arabaca, 43, was arrested July 20th after igniting gasoline and a large firework and firing an airsoft rifle at 26 Federal Plaza, which houses field officers of ICE and the FBI. Officials said charges have not yet been filed. 2 government employees and 1 civilian, an immigrant who had a hearing that day, were injured. What occurred outside 26 Federal Plaza this morning was deeply disturbing, Mayor Zoran Mamdani said on social media. I'm relieved no one was seriously injured and that a suspect is in custody. Barnacle said a rapper took the subway from Harlem, his last known address, to Penn Station on July 19th. He stayed overnight near the Holland Tunnel and ventured toward the federal building early July 20th. At about 8:30, Arabaca arrived at 26 Federal Plaza and ignited a bundle of what appeared to be fireworks and fired several shots from an airsoft rifle. He then dumped a bucket of flammable liquid between 2 sets of bushes along the perimeter of the building and ignited a fire. Federal agents took Arabaca, who was wearing a sign reading "Ice off our streets" and a military-style helmet, into custody. Law enforcement located his vehicle, 2 airsoft rifles, and a container of flammable liquid, identified as gasoline. The incident occurred in view of an NYPD surveillance camera, and bystander footage shared on social media captured the plume of smoke at the building and officers tackling him to the ground. The FBI said in a statement to USA Today that the FBI New York Joint Terrorism Task Force was investigating the incident. Arabaca served in the Army from 2001 to 2005 and worked on Patriot missile systems as a repairman or mechanic. Arabaca had a couple of encounters with law enforcement, but nothing rising to this level. Arabaca came to the federal building armed with bad intentions, a cart with anti-ICE literature on it, and 6 incendiary devices or fireworks, a hammer, a machete, 3 knives, and an airsoft rifle. Arabaca, whom Barnacle described as an anti-American, anti-government extremist, told law enforcement after his arrest that he targeted the building. He was looking to injure and harm people. Taylor Farms has a large reach in the U.S. The supplier has ties to most major markets, by Daniel DeVice. Taylor Farms produces much of the lettuce sold in America's supermarkets and fast food restaurants, and right now many consumers would like to know which ones. Taylor Farms is in the news because of a historic outbreak of Cyclosporiasis, the explosive diarrhea disease,
with cases surging across more than 30 states in recent weeks. The U.S. FDA said that as of July 19th, there are no confirmed positive results for samples of Taylor Farms lettuce tested for cyclospora. On July the 18th, the FDA had said a lettuce sample from Taylor Farms tested positive for cyclospora. The agency later said that test was a false positive. The agency said it's still working with Taylor Farms as it continues to trace the source of the outbreak. Taylor Farms issued a voluntary recall of Iceberg lettuce products as a result of the outbreak and investigation, which initially connected the illnesses to lettuce from Taylor Farms to Mexico sold in part through Taco Bell in 5 states. The FDA has instructed Americans not to eat some of the Iceberg lettuce produced by Taylor Farms. But consumers might have a hard time following that directive. It's hard to tell the exact provenance of the lettuce in a restaurant taco, burger, or sub. Here is a primer on Taylor Farms and its global reach. Taylor Farms is the leading global producer of salads and healthy fresh foods, according to its website, with facilities in the US, Mexico, Canada, and Europe. Taylor Farms has $7 billion in revenues, more than 25,000 employees, and 30 processing facilities. 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The list includes Walmart, Target, Safeway, Whole Foods, Maja, Vons, Food for Less, HEB, Sprouts, Fry's, Albertsons, and Kroger. Which restaurant chains serve Taylor Farms lettuce? That question is trickier to answer. We know that Taco Bell served Taylor Farms lettuce because of the much-discussed recall. Chipotle also serves Taylor Farms produce, a company official confirmed on July the 20th. We are continuing to follow the cyclospora investigation very closely, and at this time we don't believe the ingredients we source are associated, said Laurie Chalot, Chief Corporate Affairs and Food Safety Officer at Chipotle. The Taylor Farms website doesn't offer a full list of the big-name chain restaurants that serve its lettuce this year. That makes it hard for consumers to guess which brands they might want to avoid. We do know which chains have served Taylor Farms lettuce and other produce in the past, thanks to a 2014 report from Capital & Main and the Huffington Post. And that list includes McDonald's, Subway, KFC, Long John Silver's and Pizza Hut, as well as Darden restaurants whose brands include Olive Garden. Has Taylor Farms had previous recalls? Yes, although some past recalls have involved mislabeled products rather than potential pathogens. What is the Taylor Farms story? Taylor Farms was founded in 1995 by Taylor, a third-generation lettuce grower in California's Salinas Valley, and some partners. The company's goal was to be North America's favorite producer of salads and healthy fresh foods. It's grown into the leading producer of salads and other healthy fare, and has also taken a prominent role in promoting food safety. A father and son charged in Forest Service incident. The pair faced kidnapping counts after surrender by Ty Nugan. A father and son have been charged with kidnapping two U.S. Forest Service employees who were held hostage during a 15-hour standoff last week in a remote area of Northern California's Shasta Trinity National Forest, federal prosecutors said on July 20th. Joseph Henriksen, 49, and Phoenix Henriksen, 23, are accused of abducting the employees near the Gumboot Lake campground in the Shasta Trinity National Forest on July the 16th. At the time of the incident, prosecutors said the employees were conducting field work in the area. They were abducted at gunpoint, bound, and taken to a trailer where they were held for the next 15 hours. During the alleged kidnapping, prosecutors said Joseph Henriksen used one of the victim's phones to make a call stating he had taken two Forest Service employees hostage and that one of the victims was zip-tied with their hands behind their backs.
He also allegedly said he had live rounds ready to expletive anyone who expletives with me, according to prosecutors. The call triggered a large law enforcement response involving local, state, and federal agencies. Negotiators from the FBI's hostage rescue team secured the release of both employees and the surrender of the suspects. New Air Force One plane is being maxed out, Trump says, by Saman Shafiq. Less than a month after President Trump's new Qatar-gifted Air Force One made its first official flight from Washington to North Dakota, Trump said the new plane will be sent for upgrades following concerns about safety features. When asked about whether the newly renovated airplane lacked missile defense capabilities, Trump said that while the new plane has a lot of capability, it is being sent to be maxed out. The president did not elaborate further on what the process would entail. As I understand it, in about a month or so, they're going to send it to have it maxed out. It'll take about a month, Trump said, after his trip to New Jersey for the World Cup final. White House spokesperson Carolyn Levitt, in an emailed statement to USA Today, said that the new Air Force One is perfectly safe for the president's travels, but will receive additional upgrades and enhancements in the fall, which will take approximately 1 month to complete. And during that time, the president will fly on the old Air Force One, she said. After accepting the Boeing 747 as a gift last year, Trump started flying aboard the jet on July the 1st, following an accelerated effort to renovate it for presidential use, but concerns remain that the plane may not be as secure as the Air Force One that preceded it. On July the 8th, Trump, amid renewed hostilities with Iran, unexpectedly flew on an older Air Force One from Turkey to the Royal Air Force Base at Mildenhall in Britain, in a move he said was for old times' sake. The new plane stopped at the same base, so U.S. service members stationed there could tour the aircraft. USA Today reported the Secret Service urged the White House to use the old plane to leave Turkey, though Trump at the time denied security concerns were involved. However, he said, "You know the life of a president is very dangerous," adding, "I'm number one on the kill list for Iran." White House Communications Director Stephen Chung, in a statement, referred to the new plane as a state-of-the-art aircraft that's been fitted with high-level security protocols that ensure the safety of the president and his staff. Justices ponder the effect of an illegal beer run. Is pilot's loss of his plane an excessive penalty? By Maureen Grope. In Washington, a six-pack of Budweiser could cost an Alaskan pilot his $95,000 plane unless the Supreme Court agrees the punishment doesn't fit the crime. The court on July 20th said it would hear the pilot's argument that surrendering his Cessna to the government after he illegally tried to fly beer into a village where alcohol is banned amounts to an excessive fine under the Constitution. Ken Jupe, a longtime Bush pilot in his 80s, said he's been fighting his case for more than a decade, not just so he can keep the plane he uses for his one-man air taxi service. "I see it as my duty to ensure that the Bill of Rights actually means something in protecting against government overreach," he said in a statement. The trial judge found Jupe chose to ignore the ban on alcohol imposed by the village of Beaver, Alaska, when he attempted to fly a passenger to the community in 2012. The passenger had a six-pack of beer in a plastic grocery bag. Because of the state's unique difficulties in combating alcohol abuse, and because many communities are accessible primarily by air, the state legislator has said aeroplanes used to illegally import alcohol can be seized. The Alaska Supreme Court backed the seizure, even after assuming Jopi's version of the disputed facts in the case was correct. "We hold that the forfeiture does not violate the excessive fines clause because it's not grossly disproportional to the gravity of the harm caused by Jopi's alcohol importation offense," the Alaska Supreme Court said. But Jopi's attorney said it's past time for the Supreme Court to clarify what makes a fine excessive. The court will hear the case in the term that begins in October and is expected to issue a decision by next July. In opinion, snap cuts plus chaos in Congress equals hungry kids. Parents are skipping meals and taking second jobs. By Anne Philippic, an opinion contributor.
with inflation at its highest in 3 years. Families' budgets are being pushed beyond control, forcing impossible trade-offs to keep food on the table for their kids. The affordability crisis is squeezing families from both sides. Rising costs are requiring parents to skip meals and take on second jobs, while chaos manufactured by Congress is stripping SNAP grocery benefits from millions of Americans when they need it most. SNAP is Supplemental Nutrition Assistance Program. As the CEO of Share Our Strength, a national organization dedicated to ending hunger, I hear from parents who are experiencing this firsthand. Our new polling found that 70% of parents worry that they will have to choose between paying bills or emergency expenses and buying healthy food for their children. The cost of groceries also is impacting how parents are able to show up for their kids beyond just keeping the refrigerator full. More than half of the parents we surveyed said their concerns about affording nutritious food affects day-to-day interactions with their children, and they or their partner have had to take on extra hours or jobs to alleviate financial stress. It also is affecting how families might look in the future, with 51% of parents saying they are delaying having more children due to increased food costs. In the midst of this economic fallout, families nationwide also are reeling from the impact of historic cuts to SNAP, our nation's most effective anti-hunger program. A year ago, Congress decimated our social safety net, making unprecedented cuts to SNAP and Medicaid, essential programs for families and kids. SNAP alone helps more than 40 million people, including 1 in 5 kids. The groceries program was designed to be responsive to our economy, expanding to keep pantries full when families fall on hard times and contracting when conditions improve. That's exactly what the parents we surveyed told us. 85% noted that SNAP was a bridge to a better financial situation. It's not often that the impact of congressional action is so swift or so painful, but in less than 12 months, more than 4 million people have lost their SNAP benefits. And in the 13 states with data available, already more than 800,000 kids have lost benefits, making it clear that crisis will only get worse, and we're just at the tip of the iceberg. States are about to be hit with a 1-2 punch. On top of footing more of the bill to administer SNAP for 2026, they also will have to pay for a portion of the program's benefit costs for the first time ever, based on their payment error rate. SNAP payment error rates do not indicate fraud. They measure whether benefits were issued in the correct amount, which will be even more challenging for states taking on higher administrative costs while implementing other new rules. Accuracy is critical, but there are already systems in place to ensure that improper payments are corrected. For many states, the benefit cost share will be severe, forcing even deeper cuts to SNAP or other state-funded programs and services, such as education. Solving this crisis requires a multifaceted solution. That falls first to Congress, which can take immediate action to ease the pain that is inflicted on American families. The Farm Bill, which is under consideration in the Senate, is another chance to change course. Senators should act swiftly to extend the SNAP cost shift delays to all states equally and provide families the relief they deserve. Without action, we can expect to see a nationwide spike in child hunger. Over the long term, Congress must repeal these brutal cuts to SNAP. We must also acknowledge that hunger does not exist in a vacuum. It's rooted in low wages, unaffordable childcare, and other barriers that make it hard for families to get ahead. We must invest in building economic mobility for families through strategies that boost incomes and provide lasting stability, like job training and expanding the child tax credit. Congress must step in to protect SNAP, but rebuilding our social safety net requires fostering economic mobility as well. The ability to afford groceries is quietly reshaping American families as parents are squeezed by rising costs and being cut off from the support they need to weather the storm. Our ability to solve this crisis relies just as much on political will as global economics, and the stakes go far beyond a hungry summer for kids. Ann Filipica, CEO of Share Our Strength, a national organization dedicated to ending hunger.
Still in opinion, a heat wave is a mass casualty event and ERs are unprepared. Too many hospitals don't have a plan to respond, by Dr. Joseph Sacran. I was on call during the 4th of July holiday in Baltimore when I cared for a patient who died because the air around them was simply too hot. That's an unusual sentence. It shouldn't be. While much of the country watched fireworks, hospitals across the East Coast were caring for victims of the same disaster. The patients didn't arrive all at once, so we failed to recognize it for what it was. As a trauma surgeon, I know what happens when a hospital activates its mass casualty plan. Every verified trauma center has one, a carefully rehearsed response for when a shooting, a building collapse, or a multi-vehicle crash sends a surge of critically injured patients through its doors. Staff are called in, operating rooms are cleared, beds are opened, supplies are staged, patients are triaged by severity rather than order of arrival. We built these systems because experience taught us that treating a mass casualty event like an ordinary night in the ER costs lives. This summer's heatwave is a mass casualty event. It simply unfolded over hours instead of minutes. That's the mental shift we have yet to make. We recognize disasters when they arrive with sirens, smoke, or shattered glass, but extreme heat can overwhelm hospitals just as surely. During the 4th of July celebrations in Washington alone, more than 600 people required first aid as temperatures soared. Those patients didn't simply disappear after receiving a bottle of water. By that Saturday night, George Washington University Hospital alone had evaluated about 290 patients from the National Mall, while emergency medical services transported dozens more. Across the US and Europe, hospitals reported emergency departments stretched beyond capacity as patients poured in with heat-related illness. Unlike most disasters, however, heat rarely arrives without warning. Meteorologists often forecast dangerous heat days in advance. Hurricanes trigger emergency operation centers before landfall. Blizzards close schools before the first snowflake falls. Hospitals routinely activate special plans before major public events when they anticipate increased trauma volume. Yet, when forecasts predict several consecutive days of life-threatening heat, many hospitals still respond only after emergency departments begin to fill up. That should change. The operational framework already exists. Hospitals know how to prepare for predictable surges. We establish activation thresholds. We mobilize additional staff. We postpone non-urgent procedures when necessary. We increase inpatient capacity. We position equipment and supplies before patients arrive. Extreme heat should trigger the same operational discipline. Hospitals should establish heat-specific activation thresholds, not simply air temperature, but tied to forecasted heat index. Cooling equipment, ice, chilled IV fluids, and other critical medical supplies should be staged before the first patient arrives. Additional emergency department, critical care, and transport staffing should be mobilized automatically when heat alerts are issued. Health systems should coordinate regionally to anticipate capacity challenges before they become crises. Some hospitals already do pieces of this. Very few do it systematically, and even fewer activate those measures before the surge begins. Today's heat emergencies are tomorrow's normal operations. This matters because today's heat emergencies are becoming tomorrow's normal operations. Researchers project that heat-related emergency visits and hospitalizations will rise substantially over the coming decades as extreme heat events become more frequent and more intense. The gap between how we prepare for violence and how we prepare for heat will only grow more consequential unless we close it deliberately. I still think about the patient we lost that night, not because anyone lacked commitment or compassion. Everyone was working tirelessly. But the systems we've built still tend to treat extreme heat as an unusually busy shift instead of what it increasingly is, a predictable mass casualty event. Heat doesn't announce itself with flashing lights. It arrives quietly, one overheated body at a time until ERs are stretched beyond capacity.
we don't need to invent a new way to respond. Trauma systems have already taught us how to prepare for predictable surges of critically ill patients. The next step is recognizing that one of the most dangerous mass casualty events we face today may be forecast 5 days before the first ambulance ever arrives. The writer Joseph Sacron is a trauma surgeon and public health expert who serves as Executive Vice Chair of Surgery at Johns Hopkins Hospital. News from the 50 states. From Alabama, Tuscaloosa. The Tuscaloosa County Economic Development Authority has received just over $2 million in state funding to improve a key industrial site at the County Airport Industrial Park. In Alaska Anchorage, Alaska Zoo staff and the Alaska Department of Fish and Game said Kitty, a brown bear injured by another bear at the zoo, has been moved to a new facility. In Arizona, Santa Cruz County, the U.S. Forest Service has approved a fast-tracked critical minerals mine in southern Arizona, despite years of pushback from nearby communities. The $2 billion South 32 Hermosa project will unearth deposits of zinc, manganese, lead, and silver, all deemed critical minerals, and buried in the Patagonia Mountains near the U.S.-Mexico border. In Arkansas, Little Rock, Arkansas ranked first in the nation for religious liberty in a new index released by the First Liberty Institute Center for Religion, Culture, and Diversity, with Governor Sarah Huckabee Sanders crediting recent state laws aimed at protecting religious expression, while Democrats argued the state should focus on broader quality of life issues, for which they are very close to the bottom of the list. In California, Burbank, Marvel Comics will move its publishing division from New York City to Burbank, California, ending the comic book publisher's nearly 90-year presence in the city where it was founded. In Colorado, Windsor, despite a temporary demolition delay due to an unexpected discovery of wildlife squatters, ongoing renovation work at Windsor Middle School is still expected to be complete in November. In Connecticut, Hartford, the Connecticut Department of Labor said the state's unemployment rate climbed to 5.2% in June, its sixth straight month above the national rate. In Delaware, Dover, the Delaware Lottery is expanding sports betting beyond casinos, installing new self-service wagering kiosks at retailers across the state. The kiosks already available at Delaware's three casinos were installed at 89 sports lottery retailers statewide in June. In the District of Columbia, Washington, the Office of the Deputy Mayor for Education has announced the launch of a new school safety office, the first centralized safety hub for all schools in D.C. In Georgia, Columbia County, a waste company is seeking approval to build a concrete batch plant and waste transfer station east of Harlem on nearly 31 acres. The project would require rezoning and is valued at about $2 million at full build-out. Hawaii, Honolulu. Federal wildlife officials have downlisted the Hawaiian stilt from endangered to threatened after determining its population has recovered enough to reduce its extinction risk. In Idaho, Boise, Idaho Fish and Game said Timothy Hicks of Post Falls set a new state record with his almost 50-inch northern pike catch on Lake Pend Oriole in June, surpassing the previous mark by 3/4 of an inch. In Illinois, Springfield, Christina Schutt, the longest tenured executive director of the Abraham Lincoln Presidential Library and Museum, announced she'll be stepping down at the end of 2026, the end of a 5-year term. In Lebanon, Indiana, Indiana is considering the state's first off-grid power source to provide electricity temporarily to a Meta data center being built in Lebanon. In Iowa City, Iowa, Johnson County is considering a primary care clinic for unhoused individuals in Iowa City. The potential primary care clinic could be established within the winter shelter as soon as April of 2027. Kansas, Topeka, cannon fire will be heard on July the 26th outside the one-time home of a Topekan who helped spark the Civil War. A couple of blank rounds will be fired from a replica Civil War cannon outside the former home of John Ritchie, a radical abolitionist and Union Army officer,
said retired Army Colonel Frank Stiltman. In Kentucky, Louisville is eyeing the Guinness World Records title of the longest internet literacy live stream. If it succeeds, this could become Kentucky's first record of good, which recognizes record-breaking feats centered around positive social impact, community service, and global empowerment. The event, 25 Hours, One Connected World, is set for September 24th and 5th. In Lafayette, Louisiana, Lafayette chef Chris Allen will represent Louisiana at the 22nd Annual Great American Seafood Cook-Off in New Orleans on July 25th, after winning the title of the 2026 King of Louisiana Seafood. In Maine, Kittery, a significant water leak at Portsmouth Naval Shipyard, the second in 3 months, resulted in water discoloration for Kittery Water District customers. The leak lasted the majority of the weekend. In Maryland, Baltimore, there were 307 stolen vehicles recovered at seaports by the U.S. Customs and Border Protection Baltimore Field Office last year, a 23% increase from the previous year. In Massachusetts, Boston, Governor Maura Healey signed into law a bill creating a new free specialty license plate to honor fallen law enforcement officers. In Michigan, Muskegon County, a nearly 6-foot lake sturgeon was found dead in the middle of a road in Muskegon County, where there is no legal lake sturgeon fishing water. The 71-inch fish was likely taken from the White River, according to the department. Minnesota, St. Paul. On July the 14th, Governor Tim Walz participated in the ceremonial signing of the state's new bipartisan Grandparents Happy Hour Bill, which allows nursing homes and assisted living facilities to serve alcoholic beverages to residents and their guests during events without obtaining a traditional retail liquor license. Mississippi, Hinds County. Hinds County Sheriff Tyree Jones confirmed a detention officer was fired following an internal investigation into the July the 3rd beating death of inmate Milan Butler at the Raymond Detention Center. In Missouri, Branson. A Branson newspaper, along with the other publications it owned and its printing plant, has abruptly shuttered, causing issues for smaller papers around the region. In Montana, Bozeman, state officials and agricultural leaders marked the opening of a new $58 million combined state laboratories at Montana State University, consolidating three major labs to modernize research, disease testing, and diagnostics for the state's agriculture industry. In Omaha, Nebraska, the University of Nebraska Medical Center has opened a new residence hall, even as the University of Nebraska system faces a state-mandated $36 million budget cut. In Carson City, Nevada, the growing number of deaths in Nevada prisons prompted scrutiny from state lawmakers, who were told by corrections officials that 166 people have died in custody since 2024. In Durham, New Hampshire, professionals seeking to expand their business skills have new options at the University of New Hampshire Peter T. Paul College of Business and Economics. The college is launching 4 new online graduate certificates designed to offer targeted flexible learning, according to a community announcement. In New Jersey, Sanderson, the New Jersey School of Conservation will remain open after the community rallied to help secure $1.3 million in funding in the state's budget. In New Mexico, Santa Fe. Santa Fe Parks and Open Space is rebuilding the tree canopy at the Fort Marcy complex by planting more than 3 dozen replacement trees after removing 12 large Siberian elms last year. In New York, New York, a third person has died from Legionnaire's disease, just days after New York City health officials said cases were slowing and the source of the outbreak was seemingly eradicated in Manhattan's Upper East Side. In North Carolina, Raleigh. North Carolina is one of the best states for conducting business, according to a study from CNBC. The Tar Heel State ranked in the top 3 states for business in the U.S., according to CNBC's 2026 numbers.
in North Dakota Bismarck. FEMA has approved more than $680,000 in post-disaster funding for North Dakota to help communities recover and protect infrastructure from future hazards. Ohio Wilberforce. Ohio's only public historically black university overcharged students and racked up penalties for missed pension payments amid widespread financial problems as recently as mid-2023, according to a new state audit. Central State University has faced a myriad of problems with finances and building maintenance in recent years. Oklahoma, Oklahoma City. Oklahoma City is once again ranked at the bottom of the list of the nation's fittest cities in an updated 2026 ranking. The annual fitness index published by the American College of Sports Medicine and Elevance Health Foundation ranks the nation's 100 most populous cities on personal health and community environmental health indicators. Oregon, Cannon Beach. A small town on the Oregon coast earned a spot on a new list of must-visit destinations across the U.S. Travel website Why Travel listed Cannon Beach as one of the small towns that should be included on any Oregon road trip. In Pennsylvania, York, a project to beautify Cadorus Creek could come next year. All the background pieces should be in place for construction of the $40.5 million first phase to begin sometime next year. In Rhode Island, Providence, the Rhode Island State Police have captured a former doctor from East Greenwich who vanished during his rape trial 21 years ago. Ronald Fisher, one of Rhode Island's most wanted fugitives, was arrested after his 56-foot sailboat was intercepted off the coast of New Jersey. In South Carolina, Greenville, the city of Greenville has officially begun a $1.7 million endeavor to repave the city's streets, most in need of repair. In South Dakota, Kyle, the murder of Oglala Sioux tribe member Alton Mestesh is under investigation by the FBI, which is offering a $25,000 reward for information that leads to the arrest and conviction of those responsible. In Tennessee, Sumner County, residents of Sumner County will soon have access to expanded health care services, including the county's only inpatient pediatric unit at the High Point Health Sumner Station campus. The almost $60 million project is expected to bring advanced cardiac care, surgical capabilities, and more inpatient services closer to home. In Texas, Lubbock, for the first time in nearly 80 years, the Texas Tech University football stadium will no longer include the name of Jones. Texas Tech Athletics announced the previously named Jones AT&T Stadium will now be called Galaxy Stadium. In Utah, Salt Lake City, Governor Spencer Cox said he's returning authority over firework restrictions to local municipalities for the upcoming Pioneer Day weekend, as wildfire danger varies widely across Utah. In Montpelier, Vermont, Vermont officials are encouraging residents to reflect on and protect the state's lakes as part of a statewide observance recognized by Governor Phil Scott. July has been proclaimed Lakes Appreciation Month, seeking to highlight the value of Vermont's more than 800 lakes and ponds. In Virginia, Petersburg, Petersburg Area Transit says it's actively addressing issues with air conditioning on its buses after a Hopewell resident emailed every single member of the Petersburg City Council complaining that the buses were too hot to ride. In Washington, Kitsap County, Fishline will begin farming fresh produce in an effort to break down cost barriers to nutritious food in North Kitsap. A statement from the community nonprofit announced Fishline signed a lease to farm 2 acres of Peterson Farm in Clear Creek Valley to help provide for North Kitsap communities facing food insecurity. In West Virginia, Charleston, Governor Patrick Morrisey recently announced a $75 million project to rehabilitate the Charleston's Eugene A. Carter Memorial Bridge, also known as the Fort Hill Bridge, aimed at improving safety and extending the structure's lifespan. In Wisconsin-Madison, a Madison utility is seeking its own plan to hold tech companies responsible
for costs associated with data centers. Madison Gas and Electric filed a plan with the State Public Service Commission to create a separate electric rate for hyperscale data centers. In Wyoming, Casper. Casper officials say new irrigation automation and conservation measures have cut water use by 38% and saved about 100,000 this fiscal year, with upgraded systems and targeted turf recovery efforts continuing across city parks. Highlight Florida. In Palm Beach, a Florida butterfly, notable for a brocade of blue on midnight dark wings and a firework red abdomen, was dragged from the abyss of extinction by cunning naturalists who rediscovered the ecological treasure in the late 1970s. Instead of alerting government wildlife officials to the presence of the Atala butterfly 3 decades ago, which may have brought a blockade of federal rules down on the population, butterfly enthusiasts spread the caterpillars of the Atala through South Florida, leading to a resurgence that's found them as far north as Gainesville and Tampa as the climate warms. Huddle Up in Sport for an off-season primer by Nate Davis. No need to keep it 100. Believe it or not, the 2026 NFL regular season was only 50 days away as of yesterday. If you check out the league's 24/7 365 news cycle during the alleged off-season, then you've missed a lot, including major trades in June, some new scheduling wrinkles, an averted strike by the officials, politics briefly encroaching on one young team's locker room, and an apparent football version of Fatal Attraction hovering one of last season's Super Bowl entries, to say nothing of the typical roster churn stirred by free agency and the draft. In the name of a refresher prior to the widespread opening of training camps and the defending champion Seattle Seahawks hosting the New England Patriots 7 weeks from today, there are 50 things that you could know ahead of the first kickoff of the 2026 campaign that counts. Number 1, in case you'd also tuned out the worldwide leader of late, Super Bowl 61 will be the first broadcast by ESPN in its 47-year history. Super Sunday will also fall on Valentine's Day for the first time in its existence, while also being staged on President's Day weekend for the first time, meaning the Super Bowl is basically now a bona fide national holiday that even allows for sleeping in on a Monday morning. Number 2. The Super Bowl will also be played at SoFi Stadium for the second time since the venue opened in 2020. The Los Angeles Rams defeating the Cincinnati Bengals 23-20 in Super Bowl 56 to cap the 2021 season. Rematch, everyone? Number 3. Calling a Week 1 game a rematch seems a bit overblown, 7 months after the Seahawks embarrassed the Patriots in Super Bowl 60, but it will be just the third time that the most recent Super Bowl participants square off in the subsequent season opener, and the first since the Broncos and Panthers kicked off the 2016 season. Number 4. Sticking with the Super Bowl theme, only 4 of the NFL's 32 teams still have not played in one. A year removed from being the NFC's number one playoff seed, can the Detroit Lions, the only franchise to go 0-60 on the Super Bowl front, get to LA next February on the heels of a last place finish in 2025? Might they even face the Houston Texans or Jacksonville Jaguars, playoff teams last season? Stranger things have happened, though we are going to preemptively count out the Cleveland Browns again. Number 5. Super Bowl 60 MVP Kenneth Walker III left the Seahawks in March to join the Kansas City Chiefs, joining 3-time Super Bowl MVP Patrick Mahomes in his new backfield. Number 6. Yet history doesn't bode well for Walker, the 4th Super Bowl MVP, to join another team prior to the subsequent season. The others were Larry Brown, Desmond Howard and Dexter Jackson, none of them especially impactful following their Super Sunday heroics. Number 7. What are the odds the Patriots become the first franchise to win 7 Super Bowls at the end of this season? Why so long? Plenty fell into place for the Pats during their worst-to-first turnaround in 2025.
However, only three teams have ever won a Lombardi Trophy the season after losing a Super Bowl. Though the Tom Brady-led 2018 Patriots were one of them, the only one to turn the trick in the last 5 decades. And that's all we're going to have time for today with the USA Today. I hope that you enjoyed listening. I hope that you stay safe and well. And I won't be able to read for you next week, but I will look forward to reading for you the week after. This is Alison Davies saying goodbye.

Welcome. This is Cheryl. Thank you so much for joining me. I'm reading from the Christian Science Monitor. The first article is entitled, Biden Approves Aid, Surveys Damage Following Hurricane Ida. Following Hurricane Ida, the fifth most powerful storm to hit the United States, President Joe Biden is surveying damage in New Jersey and New York, where he has approved federal aid for disaster relief. President Joe Biden will survey damage in parts of the Northeast that suffered catastrophic flash flooding from the remnants of Hurricane Ida and use the muddy backdrop to call for federal spending to fortify infrastructure so it can better withstand such powerful storms. Mr. Biden is set to tour Manville, New Jersey, and the New York City borough of Queens on Tuesday. At least 50 people were killed in six eastern states as record rainfall last week overwhelmed rivers and sewer systems. Some people were trapped in fast-filling basement apartments and cars, or were swept away as they tried to escape. The storm also spawned several tornadoes. More than half of those deaths, 27, were recorded in New Jersey. In New York, 13 people were killed, including 11 in Queens. Mr. Biden's visit follows a Friday trip to Louisiana, where Hurricane Ida first made landfall, killing at least 13 people in the state and plunging New Orleans into darkness. Power is being slowly restored. Manville, situated along New Jersey's Raritan River, is almost always hard hit by major storms. It was the scene of catastrophic flooding in 1998 as the remnants of Tropical Storm Floyd swept over New Jersey. It also sustained serious flooding during the aftermath of Hurricane Irene in 2011 and Superstorm Sandy in 2012. Mr. Biden has approved major disaster declarations, making federal aid available for people in six New Jersey counties and five New York counties affected by the devastating floods. Mr. Biden's disaster declaration covers Bergen, Gloucester, Hunterdon, Middlesex, Passaic, and Somerset counties in New Jersey and allow for individual assistance for people in Bronx, Queens, Kings, Richmond, and Westchester counties of New York. Both New Jersey Governor Phil Murphy and New York Mayor Bill de Blasio spent part of Labor Day touring damaged communities. Deanne Criswell, the former city emergency management director, who now is in charge at the Federal Emergency Management Agency, joined the mayor. Mr. Biden used his appearance in Louisiana to pitch his plan, pending in Congress, to spend $1 trillion on modernizing roads, bridges, sewers, and drainage systems, and other infrastructure to make them better able to withstand the blows from more and more powerful storms. Hurricane Ida is another reminder that we need to be prepared for the next hurricane and superstorms that are going to come, and they're going to come more frequently and more ferociously. Mr. Biden said Friday in a hard-hit residential neighborhood in La Place. Mr. Murphy said he would speak with Mr. Biden on Tuesday about adding other New Jersey counties to the disaster declaration. Past presidents have been defined in part by how they handle such crisis, and Mr. Biden has seen several weather-induced emergencies in his short presidency, starting with a February ice storm that caused the power grid in Texas to fail. He has also been monitoring wildfires in the West. The White House has sought to portray Mr. Biden as in command of the federal response to these natural disasters, making it known that he is getting regular updates from his team and that he is keeping in touch with governors and other elected officials in the affected areas. Scientists say climate change increases the frequency of extreme weather events, including large tropical storms that swirl into powerful hurricanes.
Ida was the fifth most powerful storm to hit the United States when it made landfall in Louisiana on August 29th. The storm's remnants dropped devastating rainfall across parts of Maryland, Pennsylvania, New York, and New Jersey, causing significant disruption in the major cities. The long shadow of terror, how fear reshaped democratic values. In its national security push, did the United States win the war on terror while losing the moral high ground of democratic values? Trade Center, on such a sunny day, when the second plane hit, it was clear to everyone at the CIA that the United States was under attack. There were roughly 600 people working at the CIA Counterterrorism Center that day. On 9/12, there was around 1,600, he says. Shock quickly gave way to revenge. There were 3,000 Americans who died because we didn't do our job. Mr. Karaku says, recalling his stateside boss sending him off a few months later to chase Al-Qaeda militants as CIA counterterrorism operations chief in Pakistan. He said to me, kill them all. Mr. Karaku, who went on to be the first whistleblower to confirm that waterboarding, a form of torture, was official U.S. policy, summed up the era in a Monitor interview this way. 9/11 was the watershed that permanently changed the American way of life,

American way of life that has changed. So has American way of war. The U.S.-led war on terror transformed warfare, mobilizing harsh counterterrorism tactics that shook democratic values at home and abroad. It also sparked a corrective moral backlash. The struggle between the two is key legacy of the 9/11 attacks 20 years ago. How do you balance the rule of law with the security principles put forth by politicians and demanded by the public? Wonders Nasser Lalam, a member of the European Experts Network on Terrorism Issues. There is a permanent tension. How far can we go in sacrificing our individual liberties in the name of security? This has been a question across Western countries. The catalog of controversial anti-terror tactics used at home and abroad includes intrusive mass surveillance, torture, extraordinary rendition, drone killings, immigration bans, law enforcement sweeps, and detentions that turned residents, especially Muslims, into the enemy, and detention of terror suspects without charges. The fact that America hasn't suffered a major jihadi attack on its soil for two decades, and that the U.S. killed Osama bin Laden, founder of the Islamic Terrorism Network that committed the 9/11 attacks, leads some to argue that the war on terror succeeded. Others suggest the U.S. lost the moral high ground, triggering a shift of values and legal norms globally. Today, though the old competition between great powers is again the big focus of security, countering terrorism remains a global imperative powered by cutting-edge technologies that encroach on freedom of expression, religion, and privacy, say those who've sometimes successfully fought to check the spread of these practices. 9/11 changed American public opinion, and to me, that's far more dangerous than changing policies, says Mr. Kiraku, now a radio host on Russia-sponsored Sputnik. Indeed, public fear has fueled strong majority support for counterterrorism as a top priority in Pew Research Center polls since 9/11. But the swing toward security compromised U.S. values and the Constitution and set a dangerous precedent for other nations, says Haina Shamsi, director of the National Security Program at the American Civil Liberties Union. In the name of national security and counterterrorism, the U.S. government violated human rights, damaged the rule of law, international cooperation, and the United States' reputation, she says. Domestically, the 9/11 attacks paved the way for security measures that hit communities of color the hardest. The FBI enjoys expanded powers to carry out intrusive investigations without evidence of wrongdoing. Even after the revelations of mass surveillance of phone records by National Security Agency contractor Edward Snowden, U.S. surveillance capabilities and secretive legislation around them remain so complex that few grasp their full effect. Over a million people are on the government's watch list of known and potential terrorist suspects, which has been challenged in court by U.S. Muslim rights groups. When you are subjected, as so many Muslims and immigrants were, to special registration, or the Muslim immigration ban, says Ms. Shumazi, U.S. values are betrayed again and again. Internationally, the U.S. war on terror put American troops in Afghanistan and helped justify the 2003 invasion of Iraq. Some of the darkest chapters of that war, such as the abuse of detainees in Abu Ghraib prison in Iraq, came in the early years. Europe initially held the line on human rights, then mimicked the U.S. when terror attacks hit its turf.
The Al-Qaeda attack on the World Trade Center

and the Pentagon succeeded in striking terror in American hearts. The national security panic following the attack created perhaps the most ethically challenging moment the nation has faced as it embarked on the dark pursuit of unconventional, asymmetric warfare with a non-state enemy. We as a country felt justified that we were wronged and that we have a right to strike back, says former CIA officer Douglas London, author of the upcoming memoir entitled The Recruiter. There was just such a state of panic that we were going to be hit again, that the rules became a lot looser and gray, he says. The same principles applied, but a lot of it was about developing capabilities as quickly as possible to buy time to thwart other attacks. Many extraordinary practices have been dialed back or discontinued since 9/11. Others have become normalized, anchored in institutional processes or codified into law. Counterterrorism in her own backyard. Pressure to uphold American values and international law in counterterrorism efforts has come from many fronts, including ordinary citizens unversed in the ways of war. When Christina Cowger learned that the CIA front company, Aero Contractors, used North Carolina airfields in its extraordinary rendition flights, she was furious they were happening in her own backyard with taxpayer dollars. From 2001 to 2005, extraordinary rendition involved nabbing suspected terrorists off the streets in other countries and bringing them extrajudicially to the custody of the U.S. or other countries for interrogation and, in many cases, torture. I want the United States to be a country that respects human rights instead of just lecturing others about them, says Ms. Cowger, an agricultural scientist and a board member of the North Carolina Commission of Inquiry on Torture. This was an egregious example of the United States moving the goalpost after 9/11. The years-long work of the Citizen-Led Truth Commission concluded in 2018 that at least 34 of 119 known CIA detainees were rendered to CIA black sites on Aero flights from North Carolina. At least 15 others were rendered to foreign custody to be tortured. It troubles Ms. Cowger that two decades on from 9/11, the United States, unlike Britain, Sweden, and Canada, has neither apologized nor compensated anybody for denying due process to innocent people. In 2017, on the eve of a jury trial, two psychologists who masterminded interrogation techniques settled an ACLU lawsuit filed on behalf of three torture victims. Guantanamo Bay still holds 39 men, only two of whom have been convicted by a military commission war court. We designed this rendition program specifically to torture people outside the rule of law, says Ms. Cowger. It was a deliberate policy. There have been some corrective steps. President Barack Obama acknowledged the use of torture and banned it and extraordinary renditions. In 2015, Congress passed legislation outlawing enhanced interrogation techniques. When President Donald Trump flirted with reintroduction, he encountered bipartisan pushback. Widespread values shift. Suicide bombers can't be deterred. They are willing to die for their cause. And 9/11 showed how high the stakes could be, says Johannes Thimm, an analyst at the German Institute for International and Security Affairs. Intelligent agencies can only try to prevent suicide attacks, he adds. And since that is very difficult to do, they have expanded their powers at the expense of civil liberties. In the post-9/11 era, both Al-Qaeda and the Islamic State group,
known as ISIS, staged attacks in Europe. In their wake, as in the United States, watch list mushroomed, focusing on Muslims. Security services won greater leeway to conduct surveillance, and some emergency powers, notably in France, were codified into law. Across Europe, laws emerged that made individuals criminally liable for their thoughts and words, not just for their actions. Gradually, we understood what the Americans put in place, says Mr. Lalam, the terrorist expert. 9/11 had a very strong impact on European legislation. We don't have a Guantanamo in Europe, but there are politicians who float the idea of special camps for radicalized individuals. Another dilemma for intelligent leaders in Europe is what to do with hundreds of their citizens who joined ISIS and were left stranded in Syria after the collapse of its so-called caliphate. Some see troubling echoes of Guantanamo in the refusal of many nations to take them back, leaving over 600 children in dire conditions. As U.S. allies in the war on terror, European intelligence services have confronted ethical dilemmas. Whether to share intelligence that could result in a person being tortured or killed in an area with no active hostilities is a tough one. Germany takes the U.S. at its word that American bases there aren't used to carry out lethal drone strikes. It is essential while countering terrorism not to leave the democratic and legal order that you want to defend, says Michael Kowalski, a Dutch expert in counterterrorism and ethics. Values definitely shifted. U.S. targeted killings are evidence of that shift, says Mr. Kowalski, even though they may be lawful and reasonable in certain contexts. Before 9/11, President Bill Clinton boasted he'd had a chance to kill Mr. Bin Laden, but passed because the attack would have killed innocents. That standard was abandoned, says Mr. Kowalski. Drone killing started in Afghanistan under President George W. Bush. Airstrikes, mostly through drones, increased from 57 under Mr. Bush to 563 under Mr. Obama, according to data compiled by the Bureau of Investigation Journalism. They continued with greater secrecy, a wider geographic range, and less deliberation and transparency over civilian casualties under Mr. Trump. U.S. counterterrorism policymakers began to prioritize locating and killing terrorists over infiltrating terrorist networks, says Mr. London, the former CIA officer. The problem with this strategy is that it eliminated the possibility of gathering intelligence from captives and caused Al-Qaeda and ISIS to disperse forces. The battle, once focused on the Taliban in Afghanistan and Pakistan, now has multiple fronts, from Nigeria to Indonesia. As the U.S. shifts responsibility to local partners, some worry security assistance delivered with counterterrorism logic is used to repress local populations. We don't want to be the bad guy. Human rights and counterterrorism haven't made easy bedfellows, despite the best efforts of people like Fionnuala Nai-Elatan, a United Nations Special Rapporteur. Prior to 9/11, she notes, terrorism was seen as a domestic concern. Today, many nations take advantage of the lack of any common definition of terrorism and the permissive environment created by 9/11 to trample on fundamental freedoms, she says. Counterterrorism infrastructure grew in the U.S. and at the U.N., and the security lens spread to other areas such as health and education. That's the legacy of 9/11. We have scrutinized everything, she says. An overly secured response, or one that is not appropriately targeted,
risk creating more terrorists than those that are killed or captured, warns Eric Rosand, an expert on countering and preventing violent extremism at the London-based Royal United Services Institute. Whether it's Guantanamo or jailing political opponents under counterterrorism law, you are generating more grievances in communities than can lead to violence, he says. Under President Joe Biden, the U.S. finally and abruptly pulled out of Afghanistan last month, losing 13 U.S. service members in the process. Mr. Rosand considers the withdrawal and acknowledgement that 20 years of military engagement and security assistance hasn't led to much. The United States certainly tarnished its reputation as a beacon of values, says former CIA officer Mr. London. It's a country that has made serious mistakes for which it should be accountable. But I think the fact that we have had that conversation in the United States is a reflection of what we are fundamentally. We don't want to be the bad guy. Lake Tahoe residents return as crews get wildfire under control. The lifting of mandatory evacuation orders for the Lake Tahoe area marked a milestone in the fight against the Caldor Fire, which erupted on August 14th. Thousands of people who fled South Lake Tahoe under a threat of a wildfire were allowed to return as crews stalled the flames from advancing, but many shops remained dark Monday, and the resort town's normally bustling streets remained quiet. A week ago, the scenic tourist town on the California-Nevada state line emptied out when authorities issued an evacuation order as the fire approached from the south. Now, traffic is trickling back, but nothing like the crowds that typically pour in over the summer to enjoy Lake Tahoe's crystalline waters, which are covered by a smoky haze. The lifting of mandatory evacuation orders for the Tahoe area marked a milestone in the fight against the fire, which erupted on August 14th and spread across nearly 340 square miles, 880 square kilometers, of dense national parks and forests, tree-dotted granite cliffs, and scattered cabins and hamlets in the northern Sierra Nevada. At its peak, the fire burned as much as 1,000 acres an hour, and last month virtually razed the small community of Grizzly Flats. But in recent days, the winds eased, and thousands of firefighters took advantage of the better weather to hack, burn, and bulldoze fire lines, managing to contain 44% of the perimeter by Monday. Lake Tahoe Community College student Dakota Jones returned Monday to South Lake Tahoe after being evacuated to Carson City, Nevada. He said he worried he'd find buildings damaged or covered in ash, and was pleasantly surprised to find the city of 22,000 people largely untouched when he and his roommates, who were in the process of moving when the fire approached, drove a U-Haul full of their belongings back to their old apartment. "I was honestly convinced this place was gonna go down," said Jones. "It was nice to see that I was wrong." Evacuation orders for South Lake Tahoe and other lakeside areas were downgraded to warnings Sunday afternoon, and California Highway Patrol officers began removing roadblocks along State Highway 50 from Nevada to the city limits. Authorities warned that residents of the scenic forest area weren't out of the woods yet, with risk ranging from smoky, foul air to belligerent bears. The threat from the Caldor fire hasn't entirely vanished, but downgrading to a warning meant those who wish could return to their homes in what had been a smoke-choked ghost town instead of a thriving Labor Day getaway location. South Lake Tahoe Fire Chief Clive Savakul
said officials hoped to have the hospital emergency room open within 24 hours, but people with health problems might want to consider staying away due to the air quality. Authorities also warned that in the absence of humans, bears had gone to town, spreading trash everywhere that must be picked up. The delicate balance between humans and bears has been upset, and anyone who thinks a bear may have entered their home should call law enforcement, El Dorado County Sheriff Sergeant Simon Brown said. Mandatory evacuation orders remained in place for parts of unincorporated El Dorado County, south of South Lake Tahoe, including Myers and Christmas Valley. Most of the western and southern sides of the Caldor Fire were corralled, although some areas still were off limits. No homes were lost on the northeastern side of the fire, nearest to the lake, and crews managed to carve more fire line along one edge of a fiery finger. Authorities noted the progress, but said single-digit humidity on Monday and slightly more wind could spur spot fires up to half a mile, or 0.8 kilometers away. They urged firefighters to stay alert. "We are drier than I have seen on my 20 days on this fire," said Jim Dudley, incident meteorologist. "There's a lot of potential weather-wise for little things to become maybe not so little." California and much of the U.S. West have seen dozens of wildfires in the past 2 months as the drought-stricken region sweltered under hot, dry weather and winds drove flames through bone-dry vegetation. In California, more than 14,500 firefighters were battling 14 active fires. Since the year began, more than 7,000 wildfires have devoured 3,000 square miles, nearly 8,000 square kilometers, Cal Fire said. On Sunday, a new fire broke out in the Placer County, burning half a square mile, or 1.2 square kilometers, and prompting evacuation orders and warnings and road closures. The fires have been concentrated in Northern California, where the weather is expected to cool slightly and the humidity to rise starting Tuesday. No deaths have been reported specifically from the fires. Fire concerns have shut down all national forests in the state. California has experienced increasingly larger and deadlier wildfires in recent years as climate change has made the West much warmer and drier over the past 30 years. Scientists have said weather will continue to be more extreme and wildfires more frequent, destructive, and unpredictable. A new day for Big Labor and the Monitor Breakfast. Liz Schuler, the new president of the AFL-CIO and its first female leader, appeared at the first in-person Monitor Breakfast in almost 2 years. "So much has happened since our last in-person Monitor Breakfast, which occurred on November 21, 2019, with Rona McDaniel, chair of the Republican National Committee. The pandemic set us into a lockdown. The street in front of Washington Street Regis Hotel, where we hold our breakfast, erupted in violence following the murder of George Floyd. Joe Biden was elected president. Down the street from the St. Regis, AFL-CIO headquarters had suffered damage during the riots of 2020. Now, employees at the nation's biggest labor federation are back at the office, and they have a new leader, Liz Schuler, after the passing last month of their longtime president, Richard Trumka. President Schuler picked right up where President Trumka had left off, appearing at our breakfast Tuesday in what has become an annual pre-Labor Day tradition. Ms. Schuler spoke of legislative efforts to help workers unionize, the role of unions as a source of trusted information during the pandemic,
and her own pride at becoming the first female president of the AFL-CIO. Women are half of the workforce, said Ms. Schuler, who became a union organizer at the age of 23 and hasn't looked back. It's incredibly important to signal that the labor movement is a movement for women. My Q&A from the breakfast is here. The C-SPAN video can be viewed there. Monitor reporter Story Hinklin wrote a follow-up article Thursday on the changing job market. And for more on Ms. Schuler, here's my interview with her back in 2016, when she was the AFL-CIO's secretary-treasurer. She spoke about sexual harassment, mentors, and why women are often more solution-oriented than men. At our Tuesday breakfast, there were memories of Mr. Trumka, a bear of a man who didn't shy from a fight. Here is a remembrance of him. But maybe just as important as the content of the breakfast discussion was the fact that we gathered at all. Reporters and guests alike marveled at how full and how special it was to mingle in person. Turns out everybody is pretty zoomed out at this point. Unemployment benefits for millions in the U.S. have expired. Now what? On Monday, two major pandemic unemployment benefits expired, affecting roughly 8.9 million Americans who were receiving the supplemental income. While job availability still falls short of pre-pandemic levels, there's an estimated 10 million job openings. Millions of jobless Americans lost their unemployment benefits on Monday, leaving only a handful of economic support programs for those who are still being hit financially by the year-and-a-half-old coronavirus pandemic. Two critical programs expired on Monday. One provided jobless aid to self-employed and gig workers, and another provided benefits to those who have been unemployed more than 6 months. Further, the Biden administration's $300 weekly supplemental unemployment benefit also ran out on Monday. It's estimated that roughly 8.9 million Americans will lose all or some of these benefits. While the White House has encouraged states to keep paying the $300 weekly benefit by using money from the stimulus bills, no states have opted to do so. Many states even opted out of the federal program early after some businesses complained that they couldn't find enough people to hire. This spring, 26 state government voiced concerns that pandemic-related unemployment benefits were delaying a return to work and exacerbating hiring challenges for local businesses. But the data have shown minimal economic benefits from cutting off aid in those states. Economist Peter McCrory and Daniel Silver of J.P. Morgan found zero correlation between job growth and state decisions to drop the federal unemployment aid, at least so far. An economist at Columbia University, Kyle Coombs, found only minimal benefits. The amount of money injected by the federal government into jobless benefits since the pandemic began is nothing short of astronomical. The roughly $650 billion, according to the Nonpartisan Committee for a Responsible Federal Budget, kept millions of Americans who lost their jobs through no fault of their own in their apartments, paying for food and gasoline, and keeping up with their bills. The banking industry has largely attributed the few defaults on loans this past 18 months to the government's relief efforts. The end of the pandemic unemployment benefits will be an abrupt jolt to millions of Americans who won't find a job in time for this arbitrary end to assistance, Andrew Stretner with the Century Foundations said in a report. The ending of these programs comes as the U.S. economy has recovered from the pandemic,
but with substantial gaps in the recovery. The Labor Department says there are still 5.7 million fewer jobs than before the pandemic. Yet the department also estimated last month there were roughly 10 million job openings. These benefits are also ending sooner than during the previous crisis, the Great Recession. In that downturn, jobless benefits in various forms were extended from the start of the recession in 2008 through 2009, all the way until 2013. When those benefits fully ended, just 1.3 million people were still receiving aid. Americans still financially struggling in the pandemic will find a smaller patchwork of social support programs, both at the state level and through the federal government. The White House approved last month a 25% increase in food stamp assistance, also known as SNAP benefits. That increase will continue indefinitely for those 42.7 million Americans who receive those payments. While the federal eviction moratorium has expired, roughly a dozen states, all controlled by Democrats, have extended their moratoriums, including California, New York, Washington, Illinois, and Minnesota. New York's eviction moratorium was extended until January 15th. The Biden administration also pushed the restart of federal student loan repayments until January. Those were supposed to have restarted this month. Those unemployed less than 6 months will still be able to collect their benefits, but the amount will fall back to the level that each state pays. The average weekly check is roughly $387, according to the Center on Budget and Policy Priorities, but varies greatly state by state. But none of these programs will have the flexibility or direct impact as unemployment benefits being paid directly to jobless Americans, wrote J.P. Morgan economist McCrory and Silber. They say the loss of benefits could lead to job losses that potentially could offset any of the job gains made as the economy recovers. Glenn Henning strives to keep the selfish out of surfing. Glenn Henning pioneered two volunteer organizations that reflect a holistic vision for the health of the ocean and the people who surf it. Glenn Henning has surfed the perfect wave many times. There's a moment of warped relativity in the tunnel. He's standing on his board, flying along the surface of the wave, just keeping up momentum. Something shifts and the end of the barrel is moving faster and farther away. From his board, Mr. Henning feels as if he's moving backward. There's an experience of time standing still, says the lifelong surfer, ocean activist, and math teacher. He's sitting outside his apartment in Oxnard, California, but his eyes gaze through the tube of the wave that he shapes with his hands in the air. It's a mesmerizing pursuit, but it drives many surfers to localism, says Mr. Henning. Put bluntly, surfers are primarily selfish. It's in the nature of the sport, he says, whether surfers are plenty and where waves are few. Who deserves the wave? He asks. In answer to his own question, Mr. Henning has spent nearly 40 years trying to build a spirit of generosity among the inherent competitors. He's advocated a better environment for the sport, for both the health of the ocean and fellowship among surfers in the often insular community. He started two influential organizations, Surf Rider Foundation, a nationally recognized ocean ecology advocacy group, and Groundswell Society, a group promoting surfer camaraderies through competitions. Glenn is like this riptide that rips us along in a positive direction, says Sean Thompson, a 1977 World Surf League champion and a good friend of Mr. Henning, since he got Mr. Thompson's involved in saving
Southern California's Rincon Beach from sewage leakage in the 90s. You can't see this energy moving, but you can see the effects of the energy, says Mr. Thompson, who first wrote his Surfer's Code, a list of life lessons famous in the surfing community, for the Rincon Beach campaign. He's one of these, I think, mavericks in the way he approaches surfing and also the way he thinks about the world. Mr. Henning established Surf Rider Foundation in 1984. The organization has mushroomed from a scrappy group of West Coast surfers into a sleek national organization with 81 chapters and over 100 high school and college clubs from the Atlantic to the Pacific. The younger and more under-the-radar Groundswell Society encourages surfers to share the joy of surfing with their peers, regardless of skill level. If Surf Rider is about surfers getting sick from the ocean and the harmful effects of pollution, the Groundswell Society is about surfers getting sick of each other, he says. Mr. Henning credits volunteers like 14-year-old Olivia Laricchia of Fairfield, Connecticut, for picking up the mantle of his legacy after he left the group in 1986. Olivia was unhappy with the mounds of plastic trash she collected at a 2019 Surf Rider Beach cleanup. So when the Connecticut chapter asked her if she would speak at a local community forum in support of a bill to limit plastic straw usage in Norwalk, Connecticut, she said yes. When I got there, I was freaking out a lot, said Olivia. But then she stood at the podium. I wasn't as nervous, and I realized I was changing opinions of other people and helping the town. Volunteers beget action. Mr. Henning recalls Surf Rider's first success, which was a story that mirrors Olivia's advocacy. In 1984, state officials planned to drain part of Malibu Lagoon State Beach, also known as Surf Rider Beach. Mr. Henning talked legendary surfer Lance Carson into speaking out against the plan at a public forum. That speech, says Mr. Henning, along with the throngs of beachgoers who showed up in protest, halted the dredging. Many surfers actually love the ocean, says Chad Nelson, Surf Rider Foundation's CEO. They're super in touch with what's going on because they're out there all the time. The parking lot at the organization's offices in San Clemente, California, is empty on a Saturday afternoon, except for Mr. Nelson's car, which is rigged on top with a paddleboard. Mr. Nelson grew up mucking around in the touch tanks at his father's work at the Orange County Marine Institute. Recently, he has steered such projects as halting a toll road through the Trestles Beach in San Clemente and researching the economic value of surf spots to their communities. In 2004, he helped establish a marine reserve in Puerto Rico. The foundation is an institution on the West Coast, where Surf Rider Foundation beach cleanups are ubiquitous and cars zoom down the highway sporting Surf Rider bumper stickers. Among the foundation's ambassadors are Sean Thompson and Tokyo Olympics shortboard gold medal winner Carissa Moore. Mr. Henning co-founded Groundswell Society in 2000 with pioneering surfer Jericho Poplar, who was the winner of the first Women's World Pro Tour in 1976, and entrepreneur Matt Meyerson. The group fundraisers college scholarships and holds a yearly team competition for which judges are picked based on their public service record rather than on how many medals they've racked up. Longboard magazine called the group Surfing Its New Voice of Conscience in 2002. Their motto is Sharing the Stroke of Surfing. We just decided that, hey, we've got to get to the core of who we really are as surfers, says Ms. Poplar.
Taking care of the ocean means a lot more than just showing up in certain clothing and having snazzy surfboard to look the part, she says. The waves can be an unfriendly place for new or inexperienced surfers when locals stake their claims, says Mr. Henning. But surfers can flip that on its head and turn the waves into a welcoming place instead of an aggressive arena. If they're lucky enough to be a surfer, says Mr. Henning, they should also accept some responsibility for the environmental conditions of the surf zone. Besides yourself, anyone can be a steward of nature, adds Ms. Poplar. Those who have never experienced the euphoria of speeding along an indigo swell can think of waves like they think of Yosemite or Yellowstone, she added. Just go into nature, she says. That's what we're preserving, to go into our nature. Mr. Henning is as skilled a surfer now as he's ever been, he says, but being good means being different to him now than when he was in his 20s, and catching perfect waves every day off the coast of El Salvador, where he lived for 5 years. The surf world still needs to improve, he added. More professional surfers and sports brands have fallen short of substantially supporting the environment, ecological, or the community of surfing. With surfing as an event in the Olympics for the first time, Mr. Henning watched closely. He says he has heard of Olympians of all sports facing a moment of absolute panic after earning a gold medal. Sometimes their first reaction is to be lost about what to do with the rest of their lives. He proposes a solution to that existential crisis. That is, bring all of that the ocean taught you and gave you, that improved you, and bring that back to other sides of the coast highway, and bring it to the benefit of people besides yourself. One town's beacon of 9/11, kindness. Gander shines on. Gander remains in the spotlight beyond 9/11. From Broadway musical to a popular tourism stop in the North Atlantic. Charlotte Gushue was a Canadian third grader when 4 hijacked airplanes were used to perpetrate the deadliest foreign attack on U.S. soil. She hardly understood it. What she knew was that thousands of passengers on flights suddenly barred from entering American airspace landed in this small town in Newfoundland and that she was sent home from school. A troublemaker back then by her own admission, she read the room and stayed quiet. When her mother, between hurried phone calls, asked her to go up and look through her books and stuffed animals to donate, she was mad. Teeth gritted, she did it anyway. Like most children in Gander on 9/11, Charlotte got the rest of the week off from class as schools immediately turned into shelters. But this was no snow day. Oz Fudge, who was on patrol as police constable, saw kids helping their parents drop off food, clean sheets, toothbrushes, and some even cleaning toilet bowls. It just done the cockles of my heart, he says. Charlotte returned with her parents to her school and understood something major was happening. Sleeping on the gym floor were 770 passengers. Cell phones weren't ubiquitous, and many of them had no way of what had happened until the community set up TV screens. Charlotte witnessed the horror on their faces as the images flickered. It's a hard word to describe. She takes a long pause. There was something so big happening, and I don't think my parents actually explained the concept of terrorism. I think the focus wasn't on that for us, but it was really on what we can do and how we can help, because that had to be a priority for everyone at that time. Over the next 5 days, she watched her mom tirelessly bake batches of tea buns and muffins, her parents doing their part to deliver food. She has no doubt that's why she became a baker.
in a flower-dusted outfit in her sweet little Cookie Starts with C shop. She just opened off the main stretch. Ms. Gucci also has no doubt that it set the tone for what she hopes the bakery will mean for the community. She's cultivating the basic goodness Gander came to escapulate on 9/11, a goodness that's captured the world's attention ever since. It was a very defining moment, even at age 8, she said. Gander may not look like much from the ground. The Trans-Canada Highway passes beside it, and motorists can get what they need without even turning into town. From high in the sky, it's different. Planners built periphery streets in the shape of a goose head, discernible from up above. For Gander, it's the airspace that matters anyway. The airport opened in 1938, was staging point for World War II, Allies, and later a refueling stop for transatlantic jets. So it was a logical landing point during 9/11. Gander received 38 commercial jets carrying 6,500 passengers, half the number of the town's entire population. Most in Gander and surrounding towns had a job they could do, taking people into their homes, offering hot showers or a quiet place to reflect, lending their cars, tracking down kosher food, helping to refill prescriptions or taking care of pets that had been in cargo. We saw people from 95 countries that needed help, and we poured out love and compassion to complete strangers because that's what we would want if we were stranded in their place, said Claude Elliott, who was the mayor at the time. They couldn't believe the complete strangers would bring them into their homes and say, "Hey, you know, just sit there. I'm going to work. You stay here for the day. Take my car. Go for a ride." They asked, "Is this real?" But you know, that's the way we live here. Those actions, he says, were intrinsic well before 9/11, on a rugged island where you stick together to survive. But since then, they've defined this town, inspiring the hit Broadway musical, Come From Away, and have reinstilled simple lessons that 20 years later, and in the face of the pandemic, perhaps resonate even more now. When you look at it, you see two spectrums. What you saw was the worst of mankind in the United States, the 9/11 attacks. And you probably saw the best of it here, says Mr. Elliott. The more of that good news story we can get out, no matter what the story is, it's good. Get it out, because it seems harder to get the good out than the bad. Small offerings add up. For host and guest alike, the story doesn't end on 9/11, but continues to reverberate. Kevin Tarif, an American in Austin, Texas, was a passenger on his way back from Paris on 9/11, when his flight was diverted here. He still remembers the simplest gesture, a young boy handing him an air mattress, comfort from the cold floor. "It's a very humbling experience to be a recipient of kindness," he says. It made such an impression that he started a Pay It Forward Day at his company. Today, it has grown into a kindness charity, Pay It Forward 9/11, that this year is focusing on random acts of kindness that forge unity, the kind the United States said it wouldn't forget after 9/11, but so clearly has in its own ribbon politics, says Mr. Tarif. That boy who gave him the mattress, which quickly deflated, but that's beside the point, wouldn't have been around Ms. Gahouj's age. It's fitting, although coincidental, that when you walk into Cookie Starts with C, the first thing you see is a big bulletin board with the words "Pay It Forward" painted in black cursive above it, where residents can buy treats for a stranger. One index card attached with a pushpin reads, "One piece of cheesecake for a police officer." Another, "Muffin and medium specialty tea or a coffee to a mom who's just surviving."
It sets the tone for the place Miss Gushue wants her bakery to be, a tone that harks back to elementary school, she says. With 9/11, my parents just brought sandwiches, books, muffins. Like, it doesn't seem like a lot, but a simple offer of a hot shower or a comfortable bed can mean a lot. That's all the kind of funnels through my life. We can do a lot of small things, and they add up to be really big things for a lot of people. Well, that ends our segment for this day. Thanks so much for joining me, and I wish you a wonderful week ahead.

Hello, and thank you for joining me for news from the June 30th and July 2nd and 4th editions of the Clinton Herald, which has been generously donated to APRIS by its publishers. Starting out with the obituaries, and there are very few today, which is unusual. Our first obit is for Carol L. Randall, age 93, of Clinton. Passed away on Thursday, June 11th, at the Birdhouse in Iowa City. Memorial services will be held at 2 p.m. Saturday, July 11th, 2026, at the Clinton Chapel Snell Zornick Funeral Homes and Crematory. Visitation will be from 1 p.m. to the service time at the funeral home. A private family burial will be in the Clinton Lawn Cemetery. Online condolences may be expressed by visiting her obituary at www.snellzornick.com. Carol Lee Walker was born on December 7, 1932, in Clinton, the daughter of Leon and Elsie Fredrickson Walter. She was a graduate of Miles High School, where she was active in the choir and numerous athletic programs. During this time, she was selected to participate in the Iowa State Choir. She married Eugene Randall on September 10, 1950, in Miles. He died February 5, 2018. After her marriage, Carol assisted her husband in the management of the family business, Randall's Welding Shop. In 1963, Carol was employed by the Clinton Recreation Department and was appointed office manager when city offices were consolidated as the Clinton Parks and Recreation Department. She remained with that department until her retirement in 1988. Carol was a member of the Eastern Star for over 50 years and enjoyed league bowling, bridge, and golf. She volunteered for the American Cancer Society, was a member of the Fulton Country Club, P-E-O-H-V, whatever that is, the Junior Women's Club, and was formerly a member of the Clinton Country Club. Carol is survived by two daughters, Dr. Diane Andrews of Longwood, Florida, and Donna Rasley of New Liberty, Iowa, four grandchildren, six great-grandchildren, and then in addition to her husband, she was preceded in death by her parents, two sisters, Jane and Nancy, and a great-granddaughter, Libby Miller. Memorials in lieu of flowers can be made to the American Heart Association. Next is Michael Logsdon, age 69, of Clinton, passed away on Friday, June 26th, at University of Iowa Hospitals and Clinic. Funeral services took place on Friday at Lemke Funeral Homes, South Chapel. Burial was in Clinton Lawn Cemetery. Lemke Funeral Homes is assisting the family. Fond memories and condolences for Michael's family may be shared at the Lemke Funeral Homes website, either the obituary page or on Facebook. And my paper is sticking together. There we go. Also, next up is John E. Schrader, age 85, of Clinton. Passed away on Friday, June 26th, at Fieldstone in DeWitt. Following John's wishes, cremation rites have been accorded. A gathering of the family and friends took place today at the Pape Funeral Home. Burial will be at a later date in Clinton Lawn Cemetery. John was born in Maquoketa on February 3, 1941, the son of Carl and Bernadine Bloom Schrader. He graduated from Goose Lake High School. John married Patsy Sander on February 10, 1962, at St. Mary's Church in Bryant. Patsy passed away on March 25, 2014. John had been employed at International Paper and later with Jerry Moore Painting. He was a member of the Loyal Order of Moose and the former Eagles Club.
John coached his sons in sports as they were growing up. He enjoyed attending all of his grandkids' activities, spending mornings and late afternoons with the crew at the Lions filling station, going to the AmVets, being outdoors, golfing, hunting, and fishing. He was a Northeast Athletic booster and a fan of the Green Bay Packers, St. Louis Cardinals, and Iowa Hawkeyes. John is survived by his son, Kevin of DeWitt, two grandchildren, brothers William, no, wait a minute. Oh, his sister, Teresa Salisbury of Davenport, brothers William of Charlotte, Stephen of Comanche, and many nephews and nieces. He was preceded in death by his parents, his wife Patsy, his son Jeff, two sisters, and five brothers. Online condolences may be left at the Pape Funeral Home website. Next is, I'm going to save the announcements for last. Joseph Edwin Long. Joseph Edward Long, Jr., Joe Mama, age 74, passed away in the early morning hours of June 29th in Davenport. Born September 1st, 1951, in Clinton, Joe was a 1969 graduate of Clinton High School, where he lettered in several sports. He entered the apprenticeship for Local 25 plumbers and pipe fitters, following his father, his uncles, and others in the family who took up the same trade, and as a journeyman became a recognized expert welder. His career took him around the world as a construction superintendent, and everywhere he went, he made friendships. None were so important as the ones he kept from high school. He was proud of his work and proud of the union that gave it dignity. His later years were spent quietly at home in Davenport. He was political and progressive, sharp-minded and tough, a devoted Cubs and Bears fan, a lover of books and movies, and a man who could strike up a conversation with anyone. He loved a good debate and a good story.

held court. He was the kind of man a room organized itself around. He was a great teller of stories, and he hoped one day to see his own life written into a book. Above all, he was a father. He is survived by his 6 children, and these are in birth order: Joe Long III, Shelley Long, Steve Long, Amanda Long, Nicole Long, and Nathan Long, along with several beloved grandchildren and a great-grandchild, as well as a wide family rooted in generations of the building trades across many states and countries. He traveled far and built much. He will be greatly missed. A celebration of life was held yesterday. So, okay, we have one death announcement. Barbara Jean Allman, age 77. Allman, A-L-L-M-A-N. Barbara was age 77. She died Friday, June 6th, at the Alverno. Per her wishes, cremation rites have been accorded. A celebration of life will be held at a later date. Pape Funeral Home is assisting the family with arrangements. And believe it or not, that was the last obituary that I have. So we get on to the news. I'm going to go first with some. The date is important. And this says, it is a staff report under the headline, Morrison City Hall closures in July for new systems implementation. City Hall in Morrison is to be closed from Tuesday, July 7th through Friday, July 10th for the implementation of and staff training on a new computer system. Regular hours resume Monday, July 13th, according to a release by the city. City Hall, located at 200 West Main Street, will be closed Friday, July 3rd. Well, that's old news. And reopen for business on today. But then they close tomorrow. Updates on closures and the availability of services are to be posted online to the city's website. For urgent matters during closures, residents and businesses are encouraged to contact City Hall via email or leave a voicemail for staff to respond to as soon as possible. And one of my favorite columns, The Savvy Senior. Dear Savvy Senior, I'm 63 and recently had a hospital stay that left me with bills I can't afford to pay. I had Affordable Care Act health insurance, but after my premium went up in January, I had to drop my coverage. Now I'm overwhelmed by medical bills. What can I do? Dear struggling patient, you're definitely not alone. Medical debt is very common. About 1 in 2 Americans are dealing with it, and many had insurance when the bills started piling up. The good news is there are ways to reduce what you owe and make it more manageable. Here are some steps that can help. 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

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You can also visit NeedyMeds, N-E-D-D-Y, meds.org, to locate programs that can help lower the cost of prescriptions and other medical expenses. The most important thing is to act sooner rather than later. Ignoring medical bills can lead to collections and added stress, but many providers are willing to work with you if you reach out. Start by reviewing your bills, then explore assistance programs and payment options. With some persistence, you can often lower what you owe and set up a plan that fits your budget. Medical debt is common, even among people who had insurance, but it is often negotiable, and there are real resources available to help you through it. Well, that's, I think I'm going to save that and keep it at home. Never know. Under the headline, authorities execute search warrant at Comanche Business, and is credited to Jenna Blount of the paper. The Clinton and Comanche Police Departments, Clinton County Sheriff's Office, Iowa Department of Public Safety, and Iowa Department of Inspections, Appeals, and Licensing carried out a search warrant on Friday at 1601 and 1603 South Washington Boulevard. The Comanche Chiropractic Center is at 1601 South Washington Boulevard, where doctors Gary and Mark Parsons practice. The business website states Gary opened the center in 1974. He was joined by Mark, his son, in 1998. Both are graduates of the Palmer College of Chiropractic. Neighboring the business to the south, 1603 South Washington Boulevard is a residential address, according to county records. A social media post Friday by the Comanche Chiropractic Center stated the business would be open the following day. We are fully cooperating with the investigation, as we have nothing to hide, the post read. We look forward to welcoming back our patients and making a difference in our community, offering the quality care we always have in the way we were trained to do. Apologies for the inconvenience to patients who needed care. Mark, contacted Tuesday by phone, declined to provide further comment. Squad cars were reported parked in front of the chiropractic center on Friday afternoon for more than an hour, with officers wearing gloves entering and exiting the business.
Because the investigation is active and ongoing, a Friday news release by the Comanche Police Department states specific information regarding the details of the investigation cannot be released at this time. Under the headline, Grinnell Family Lights Celebrates America's Independence and is credited to Jenna Blount. Tom Grinnell, known for his Christmas light shows at 301 Fayette Street, is putting on his first annual 4th of July themed show from 9 to 10 p.m. now through July 5th, which is that today? I think, no, it was yesterday. There are 17,000 pixels in the show this year, he said, with plans next year for more. Grinnell, a U.S. Marine Corps veteran, was deemed disabled from germ cell cancer in 2016, from which he experiences residual health effects. As an electrician by trade, he started Grinnell Family Lights as a static display in 2009. The display has since grown into a software-run show synchronized to music that can be heard by tuning car radios to 97.1 FM. His next show, held each year on September 11th, includes spotlights directed to shine upward into the sky to mimic the World Trade Center Twin Towers. Veterans Day and Halloween shows are to follow prior to Christmas. Wow. Okay, next I have, under the headline, Geertz. Honored for 80 years of American Legion membership, and is a staff report out of Morrison, Illinois. Post Commander Larry Zudma recently presented Rest Haven resident and Legionnaire Marvin Geertz with an 80-year membership certificate, recognizing a lifetime of dedication and service to the American Legion. The special ceremony celebrated Geertz's milestone and honored his commitment to fellow veterans, American Legion programs, and the local community, according to a news release from Rest Haven Care and Rehabilitation. 8 decades of continuous membership is a rare achievement, reflecting a lifetime of patriotism, service, and support for the nation's veterans, it stated. In addition to receiving his certificate, Geertz was presented with several distinguished honors and recognitions, including a shadow box featuring a United States flag flown over the U.S. Capitol in his honor, a quilt of valor presented by the Illinois Valley chapter of the Quilts of Valor Foundation, a 100th birthday certificate from Illinois American Legion District 13, a challenge coin from the District 13 commander, certificates of appreciation from State Representative Ryan Spain and State Senator Lee Arlano Jr., a challenge coin from the I-80 Flags of Freedom Committee. The ceremony brought together family, friends, fellow Legionnaires, and community members to recognize Geertz's exceptional contributions and lifelong dedication to serving others. The community is invited to help celebrate Marvin's remarkable achievements by sending a card of congratulations. Cards may be mailed to Marvin Geertz, care of Rest Haven Assisted Living, 408 Maple Avenue, Morrison, Illinois, 61270. Wow. I haven't even been alive that long. Next, the Great River Threshers are going to celebrate 50 years, July 17th through the 19th. It's a staff report. The Great River Threshers of Miles will be celebrating their 50th year from July 17th through the 19th. Admission is free, but donations will be accepted. The event begins with a pie contest on Friday, July 17th. For information, call Charles
Jargo at 563-357-2968. Food trucks will be on the grounds beginning at 5 p.m. The parade begins at 6:30, followed by kids' games, flag-burning ceremony, and a barbecue contest. The band Staph Infection begins at 7:30, followed by fireworks at dusk. Saturday begins with the Galusha Memorial 5K Run and Walk at 8 a.m. The 10 a.m. events include cars and coffee, chainsaw carving, Holland Axe 8:15, kids' games, tractor show, bake sale, craft sale, vendor show, broom, candle, and basket making, rope and soap making, blacksmithing, log sawing, and history of combining. At 10:30, there will be horse and steam engine threshing. From 11 a.m. to 1 p.m., the threshers' meal will be served in the main building along with north end sweets and treats. A Frontier Fashion Face-Off starts at noon, and the Corner Stop food truck will be there. There will also be climbing bales and bounce house, spelling bee, barbecue judging, threshing and bing begin at 2 p.m., followed by a pedal pull at 3 p.m. A DJ will be at the barbecue tent at 7 p.m. A pancake and sausage breakfast will be held from 7 to 11 a.m. at the Mail Building. A 4-H livestock weigh-in is at 7:30 a.m. A Mountain Mantan church service will be at 8:30 a.m. in the city park. Mud volleyball starts at 9 a.m. For more information, call Emily at 563-212-8605. Chainsaw carving also begins at 9 a.m., followed by a horse show and garden track plow day at 10 a.m. Barbecue judging and 4-H local show livestock begin at 11 a.m. and the food stand will open. The chainsaw carving auction will be held at noon. Next, under the headline, financial reporting error identified in EICC audit and is credited to Jenna Blount. Auditing firm Bergen KDV reported the fiscal year 2017 transaction involving the sale of capital assets and the subsequent leasing back of those assets were not appropriately evaluated and accounted for due to a deficiency in internal controls over the financial reporting of complex or non-routine transactions. Certain required disclosures related to the sale leaseback transaction and related lease arrangement were, as a result, omitted from financial statements considered in subsequent audit periods. During the current audit, an EICC news release stated Thursday, college leadership identified the issue, updated the financial statements to comply with governmental accounting standards, and implemented the auditor's recommendations to strengthen financial reporting processes moving forward. Bergen KDV's audit report, Bergen KDV's audit reported the district's net position for the fiscal year that ended June 30, 2025, showed a 9.7% or $15,907 increase over the previous fiscal year, primarily due to increased tuition and fees, state appropriations, federal Pell grants,
and interest on investments. The largest portion, 34%, of the district's net position is represented by investment in capital assets such as land, buildings, and equipment, less the related debt. The Eastern Iowa Community College District includes Clinton, Muscatine, and Scott Community Colleges, as well as sites additional to those main campuses in DeWitt, Wilton, Davenport, Columbus Junction, and Maquoketa. Mostly due to urban campus lease agreements, the audit reported $56,366,202 in long-term obligations debt outstanding as of June 30, 2025, an increase of $5,960,508 from 2024. General institution operating expenses in the district increased 8.7%, or $5,873,576 from fiscal year 2024. Operating revenue increased 18.9% from 2024 to $34,209,059. The full audit report for the district is available online through the Iowa Auditor of State's office. I'm sorry I bumbled those. I've never read numbers that high before. Okay. Under the headline, Iowa Crop Progress Report, and is a Herald staff report out of Des Moines, Iowa Secretary of Agriculture Mike Nag commented on the Iowa Crop Progress and Condition Report released by the USDA National Agricultural Statistics Service. The report is released weekly, April through November. Thunderstorms over the weekend brought isolated reports of hail and straight-line winds, but also much-needed rainfall across northern Iowa, Nag said. This week, a heat dome will push temperatures into the 90s. Remember, this is this report was reported a few days ago. This week, the heat dome will push temperatures into the 90s. Daytime highs and overnight lows could run more than 10 degrees above average for late June and early July. The warm summer weather will give the crops a boost. As we celebrate America's 250th birthday with community events, backyard barbecues, and fireworks, we're reminded that agriculture has always been central to our nation's story. Our farmers have helped feed, fuel, and sustain America since its founding, and they will continue to play a vital role in our nation's strength, security, and prosperity for the next 250 years. Farmers had 5.4 days suitable for field work during the week ending June 28th. This is 2.7 days more than last year, when there were 2.7 days suitable for field work. Topsoil moisture condition rated 2% very short, 19% short, 69% adequate, and 10% surplus. Subsoil moisture condition rated 3% very short, 21% short, 67% adequate, and 9% surplus. Corn silking in Iowa reached 1%, which is 2 percentage points behind last year. Corn condition rated 78% good to excellent. Soybeans emerged reached 99%, which is 1 percent point ahead of last year. Soybeans blooming reached 18%, which is 3 percentage points behind last year. Soybeans setting pods reached 1%, which is 3 percentage points behind last year. Soybean condition rated 75% good to excellence.
Oats headed reached 94%, which is 5 percentage points ahead of last year. Oats conditioned rated 81%, good to excellent. And pasture condition rated 77%, good to excellent. I hope all of you out there who are farmers understood what I just read, because I have no idea what I said. Under the headline, Plan Commission to Meet About Data Center Ordinance, and is credited to Chris Baldus of the paper. Clinton officials are taking steps toward regulating data centers within city limits. A special plan commission meeting has been scheduled for 5 p.m. Wednesday, July 15th at Eagle Point Lodge. The purpose of this meeting is for the plan commission to review the proposed data center ordinance and provide a recommendation to the city council, states the announcement posted on Friday. The meeting agenda, including the draft ordinance, will be posted next week to allow the public time to review the information in advance. Members of the public have delivered hours of comments at the past two city council meetings, mostly opposing potential data center development. Speakers also complained that the city council had not moved its meetings to a venue larger than City Hall to accommodate the overflow of people who attended. The maximum occupancy of the lodge is 299, according to information on the city website marketing it for rental for gatherings such as wedding events, reunions, and a variety of gatherings. The announcement also explained the role of the plan commission in deciding where things are built in the city, such as houses and factories. It also advises the city council on zoning ordinance changes and reviews project and development plans for construction to give input and ensure proper planning. Please note that the plan commission does not make final decisions on ordinances or zoning changes, the announcement states. Instead, it reviews information, discusses proposals, and makes recommendations to the city council, which takes final action. City Attorney Pat O'Connell said at the June 23rd city council meeting that he's been drafting an extensive data center ordinance to take into account the concerns raised by the public. A group of residents has formed a group they are calling Clintonians Against Data Centers, has petitioned the council to enact a moratorium on data center development. The petition letter states data centers raise significant questions regarding water usage, energy consumption, tax incentives, and public costs, economic benefits, environmental and community impacts, and transparency and public participation. Whoa. Good for you, people. Stand up for what you believe. Okay, under the headline, Optimist Club returns to Clinton and is credited to Kimmy Johnson, a Herald correspondent. The Optimist Club of Clinton is making a comeback. The club was established on September 18, 2017, and faded. Its restart will mean renewed opportunities for community members to support youth programs and service projects throughout the greater Clinton region. The Clinton chapter was established to bring out the best in kids, their community, and themselves, and has been spreading the Optimist International mission for the past 9 years, said Iowa District Optimist Governor Jane Schmidt. The return reflects the Optimist International and Iowa District leaders' efforts to strengthen the community, including developing optimism, promoting an active interest in good government and civic affairs, and inspire respect for the law. They also promote patriotism and work for international accord and friendship among all individuals, and encourage the development of youth, and believe that one's
Self in service to others will advance the well-being of humankind, community life, and the world. The Optimist Club in Iowa was started in Waterloo in 1929. What used to be a club just for men has expanded to include women. As of today, there are 55 clubs across the state of Iowa with almost 1,500 members. I joined because of the mission, Schmidt said. The mission statement reads, by providing hope and positive vision, optimists bring out the best in youth, our communities, and ourselves. The Optimist Club is very involved in local campaigns and fundraisers. One of their most recent projects was the Fill the Bus campaign to collect school supplies to support local families in need. Because of the five local children will have the opportunity to attend summer day camp. That didn't make sense. What inspires Schmidt the most about this club is the service to others. Working on bringing out the best in the community helps bring out the best in ourselves, Schmidt said. What really captured me was the Optimist Creed. The creed consists of 10 positive-oriented verses that focus on positive affirmations and self-development. Schmidt touched on her goals for the rest of the year. So far, I have visited every single club across... Oh, dear. Across... I don't know. Across the return of a, this printed out strangely, so let's go. They also promote patriotism and work for, I said that. I'm sorry, this article just didn't print out right, and I'm lost. Anyway, the Optimist Club is reorganizing and will be back, and it sounds like they have a great mission. Under the headline, County Awarded Wapsie Bridge Replacement Grant. Credited to Jenna Blount, Clinton County has been offered nearly $3.9 million in federal funding for the replacement of a Wapsipinicon River Bridge. If the board wants to build this bridge and keep this section of Lincoln Highway open, Public Works Director Todd Kinney said on Monday to the county supervisors, this is our opportunity to do it. Two bridges between Calamus and Wheatland were built in 1930 along the historic Lincoln Highway over portions of the Wapsipinicon River. The bridge to the east was reconstructed earlier this year. The county first submitted for what was then called a RAISE, or Rebuilding American Infrastructure with Sustainability and Equity, grant out of the program's 2024 funding cycle for funding to go forward the $4.9 million project of replacing the 274-foot bridge to the west, but was not chosen to be awarded, nor was Clinton County chosen in 2025 for the grant, then renamed BUILD, which stood for Better Utilizing Investments to Leverage Development. The county made a third attempt, giving roughly $44,000 to consultant fees for all three submissions to be awarded out of this year's funding cycle as a sub-recipient among seven other counties under Butler County. We're not doing this because the bridge necessarily is needed for the traveling public, Kinney said. This is more a historical restoration type project. Construction is tentatively planned to begin in 2029, with its completion occurring in 2031. Oh, I found a couple of more obituaries that got out of line. Well, we'll just do them now. Timothy Drevyanko, age 74, husband of Sheila Mulligan Drevyanko of Des Moines,
brother to Sue Bigwood of Clinton, brother-in-law and uncle of many, died on June 24, 2026. Dr. Dravyanko graduated from Mount St. Clair College in Clinton before earning a medical degree from the University of Iowa College of Medicine. He was a member of Alpha Omega Alpha Medical Honor Society and received a master's in medical administration from the University of Wisconsin. He was a retired pathologist at Iowa Methodist Medical Center. Tim was a member of the Central Iowa Blues Society and enjoyed going on blues cruises and festivals with Sheila. He devoted considerable time to the Children's Tumor Foundation ending neurofibromatosis through research, Iowa's chapter. The family will hold a private celebration to honor Tim's life. If you would like to make a donation in Tim's name, he would have been pleased to know that you helped support the Children's Tumor Foundation ending NF through research. And let's see. You can send that to Post Office Box 7247, Philadelphia, Pennsylvania, 19170. Tim's family would like to express their sincerest thanks to Wesley Life Hospice for their exceptional level of care. Isles Dunn's Chapel is managing arrangements where you can leave condolences on their website. And John Schrader, age 85, of Clinton, passed away on June 26th at Fieldstone in DeWitt. A gathering of family and friends took place today at the Pape Funeral Home, where you can access a full obituary on their website. And Deborah Colopy, age 71, of Clinton, passed away on Friday. Let me spell Deborah's last name. I'm always worried I mispronounce things. Deborah Coppoly, C-O-L-L-O-P-Y. She passed away on Friday at the Alverno. A graveside service will take place at a later date at St. Irenaeus Calvary Cemetery. More information is available at the Pape Funeral Home website. Folks, we have 15 minutes left, and I'm actually running out of articles. I have some longer things here. Under the headline, I'm going to save that. I have a very long... let me see. Okay, we'll go to Dear Annie. That's always... First letter, Dear Annie. My husband is one of those people who always needs the TV on. Eating dinner? TV on. Getting dressed? TV on. Even working, he'll have it on, muted if necessary, but on. I'm not anti-TV, but I do feel it steals from the quality time we could be sharing. When we eat, he looks at the screen instead of at me. Beyond that, I worry about why he's so uncomfortable with silence. I meditate almost daily and still find stillness important. His constant need for distraction looks like running from his own thoughts. How do I bring this up without sounding like a nagging wife? Signed, Turn Off the TV. Dear Turn Off the TV, first, drop the fear of sounding like a nagging wife. You won't feel comfortable asking for anything if that's always in the way. Skip to the broad conversation about his need for noise. People rarely receive, "I think you're avoiding your thoughts," with open arms. Instead, set a couple of clear boundaries. No TV at dinner is a good start. Frame it as something you want, some time to actually connect, rather than something you're taking away. She's lucky my husband has two things going at the same time. Dear Annie, recently my brother's health has taken a nosedive. He's only 33, and he's always been pretty active. But he's gained about 50 pounds,
and eats fast food at least once a day. I know he's unhappy with his appearance, but what I'm worried about is his health. Our father died young of a heart attack, and if he doesn't take care of himself, he's headed in the same direction. I'm just not sure how to get through to him. He says he wants to work out and eat better, but then he loses motivation. I've offered to cook him meals and work out with him, but he always makes excuses or bails. Nothing is changing, and I'm getting worried that he won't take this seriously until it's too late. Signed, Scared for my brother. Dear Scared, you've already tried the hands-on approach and he's not biting. The nudge probably needs to come from somewhere else. Ask him to get a full physical and blood work. It's a reasonable thing a 33-year-old with your family history should do. When a doctor puts the numbers in front of him, cholesterol, blood pressure, the works, it lands differently than a worried sibling. It's clear that you love him, but you might not be the right messenger. You can point him towards someone whose job it is to make the stakes impossible to ignore. Ooh. Let's see. Dear readers, on this 4th of July, which of course was Saturday, I hope you give yourself permission to slow down. Let the day be simple. Enjoy the sound of laughter from the next yard. Notice the flags moving in the breeze. Sit outside with a cold drink. Watch the children run through the grass. Stay up for the fireworks, even if you are tired. There is something about this holiday that brings us back to the things that matter most. Freedom, family, friendship, hope. We often think of freedom in big historic terms, and we should. We owe so much to the men and women who served, sacrificed, and helped build this country. But freedom also lives in the small moments. It is the freedom to call someone you love, to speak to your mind, to choose a new path, to start over, to sit quietly and be exactly who you are. Those moments may not seem grand, but they are precious. So today, do not worry about making everything perfect. The table does not have to look beautiful. The food does not have to be homemade. The family does not have to agree on everything. And the fireworks do not have to be seen from the best seat in town. What matters is being present. Look around at the people beside you. Listen to their stories. Laugh when you can. Forgive a little faster. Put the phone down for a while. And if someone you know is alone today, reach out. A phone call can change the shape of a lonely afternoon. An extra chair can mean more than you realize. Kindness is one of the most beautiful ways we can celebrate freedom. Some of you may be carrying sadness this holiday. You may be missing someone. You may be worried about your family, your health, or the future. You may not feel much like celebrating. That's all right. You do not have to force joy. Sometimes peace is enough. Take a walk. Listen to music. Make yourself something good to eat. Watch the sky. Let the day meet you where you are. Our country is not perfect. Neither are we. But there is still so much goodness around us. There are still people helping neighbors, caring for strangers, serving their communities, and choosing hope when it would be easier to give up. That is worth celebrating. As the fireworks light up the night, I hope you remember that darkness never gets the final word. There is always another spark, another chance, another morning. May this 4th of July leave you feeling grateful, peaceful, and a little more hopeful than you did before.
And may you remember that the best part of this country has always been its people. That was a beautiful column. Let's see. I know I have Dr. Oh, here he is. This is the challenge to pronounce the diseases and medications. Here we go. Dear Dr. Roach, I'm currently in the final stages of recovering from osteonecrosis of the jaw. Getting a diagnosis took 2 months, all of which I spent in excruciating pain. I finally found someone that has knowledge of ONJ. Can this condition recur if I continue taking Prolia? Answer: ONJ is a rare side effect of denosumab or Prolia, with one large trial finding the equivalent of about 5 cases per 1,000 people after 10 years. Another trial found that it might be as high as 28 cases. There's a very low risk of recurrence of ONJ if you were to restart Prolia. In addition, a person can have rapid bone loss after stopping Prolia, so it's important to get restarted on treatment when your dental specialist feels that your ONJ is resolved, or at least stabilized and improving. This can help you avoid a fracture. Most experts would restart Prolia or a bisphosphonate once your ONJ has healed. I told you I'd have trouble with that pronunciation. Next, dear Dr. Roach, I'd love to see a study done on Swedish bitters for the pain of shingles lesions. Dabbing it on with a cotton ball considerably reduces or eliminates the pain. It costs less than $15, and it's worth using, as there currently isn't any medication for these lesions. I've shared this tip with a number of people who all agreed that it has helped. Answer: I'm all in favor of more studies on traditional remedies. I couldn't find any scientific evidence for its use, although I did find many anecdotal reports. A study would ideally compare the active treatment — bitters is an infusion of multiple botanicals — with something that looked and smelled just like it but contained none of the same ingredients, or nothing known to help. If a person got better with bitters but not the look-alike solution, this would be evidence of its effectiveness. The pain of shingles blister, called vesicle, is due to inflammation of the associated nerve, or neuritis. This is different from the complication of postherpetic neuralgia, which usually occurs 1 to 3 months after the rash has gone. We do have moderately effective treatments to reduce the pain, but it's far better not to get shingles at all. This is why I recommend that all adults over 50 and younger people with immune system diseases get the shingles vaccine. However, my eye doctor said that Flonase can cause — what? Oh, shingles vaccine. Next. This went over to the next page. These articles print out really weird. Dear Dr. Roach, my primary care doctor said that I should use Flonase nasal spray for seasonal allergies instead of Allegra because it is more targeted and won't affect my entire system. However, my eye doctor said that Flonase can cause cataracts or lens clouding because it contains a steroid. This seems contradictory, so which advice is best? I am 79 years old and only take probiotics in addition to Allegra daily. Answer: both of your doctors have right information. Flonase works where it's given, in the nose and sinuses. However, your ophthalmologist is right that because the steroid in Flonase is absorbed to a tiny degree, there's an increased risk of cataract. However, your ophthalmologist could have said that the risk is extremely small, approximately 2 additional cases in 10,000 people who use nasal steroids like Flonase compared to a placebo. These odds are pretty good. Allegra does not affect the entire system, but most people don't have significant side effects.
I personally tell my patients that both Flonase and Allegra are safe and effective over-the-counter treatments, and they can use whichever one they prefer or whichever works better for them. They also work well together for people with more severe symptoms. And last, an announcement. The Curtis Mansion Breakfast will be held from 8:30 a.m. to 12:30 p.m. on July 19th. The breakfast will include scrambled eggs, sausage, biscuits and gravy, coffee, orange juice, and tomato juice. The cost is $15 in advance, and tickets can be purchased from members. Tickets are also available at the mansion for $10 from 1:30 to 3 p.m. Wednesdays or at the door the day of the event. Proceeds support the maintenance of the mansion. And with that, we have about 1 minute left, and I'm going to see if I can finally get music to work for you. I have never been successful with this. Let's see. Music, music, music. Play.

Well, I don't hear the music, do you? I am sorry, but I'm just going to have to leave you with about a minute of dead air. I apologize. But I guess more people in Clinton need to die, so I have more obituaries. Thank you very much for listening, and I'll see you in 2 weeks. Thank you. Good night.

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The 4U offer is 99 cents. 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And like I say, that's the 4U offer of $1.99. And now a 4U offer, this is 99 cents, and that's for a pound of strawberries, a pint of blueberries, 6 ounce raspberries, 8 ounce signature select or organic white mushrooms, whole or sliced, 8 ounce. And that 4U offer is 99 cents each. And another 4U offer of 99 cents, and that's for Coca-Cola, Pepsi, or Dr. Pepper, 1.25 liter, 20-ounce vitamin water, or 20-ounce Powerade power water, 4.5-ounce Michelina entrees, 7-ounce banquet pot pies, 1.4 to 1.8 Hershey's single candy bars, 28-ounce Gatorade, 3.1 to 6-ounce theater box candy, Green Giant boxed vegetables, 7 to 10 ounce, Dutch Farms large eggs, 12 count, select varieties. 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

Good morning, APRIS listeners. This is Carl Petrick. I'm here reading the news of neighbors. Start off with the obituaries and that. Thank you for joining us. And this reading of the obituaries and news of neighbors from today's Quad City Times and Dispatch is being read live this morning at 10 a.m. on Wednesday, July 22nd. It is being recorded and will be rebroadcast that evening at 6 o'clock. And let's start off with our weather. Today, mostly sunny with a high near 77, northeast wind around 5 miles per hour. Tonight, mostly clear with a low around 57, north wind around 5 miles per hour, becoming calm in the evening. Thursday, that's tomorrow, increasing clouds with a high near 80, calm wind becoming south around 5 miles per hour. Thursday night, mostly cloudy with a low around 61, southeast wind around 5 miles per hour, becoming calm in the evening. Friday, mostly sunny with a high near 80. Friday night, partly cloudy with a low around 63. Saturday, mostly sunny with a high near 88. Saturday night, mostly clear with a low around 72. Sunday, mostly sunny and hot with a high near 95. So, yes, it's going to get hot again. Sunday night, partly cloudy with a low around 74. Monday, mostly sunny with a high near 93. Monday night, mostly clear with a low around 70. And Tuesday, sunny with a high near 89. And let's go over to our grant acknowledgments. 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And we have an announcement here. APRIS and WVIK are currently seeking a regular APRIS listener to serve as a member of WVIK's Community Advisory Board. There are only 4 one-hour meetings held each year, and the meetings can be attended either in person or remotely, whichever is more convenient. If you or someone you know would be interested in fulfilling this role, please reach out to Pete Peterson, Director of APRIS, by calling 309-794-7560 or by emailing APRIS@WVIK.org. And we thank you. And again, that number is please reach out to Pete Peterson, Director of APRIS, by calling 309-794-7560 or by emailing APRIS@WVIK.org. Okay, let's start off with the pendings here, and these are pending obituaries. Cynthia Cindy Taylor Davis. Cindy Louise Taylor Davis, 66, Rock Island, Illinois, passed away on Monday, July 20th, 26, at her home. Arrangements are at Wheeling Presley Funeral Home and Crematory in Milan. Roderick Rod Davis. Roderick Rod Davis, 57, of Bluegrass, Iowa, was welcomed into the loving arms of his Savior on July 14, 2026. Arrangements are pending at Wheeling Presley Funeral Home and Crematory, Milan. Okay, now we will go over to the full obits, and we will start off with Ed Conroy, 89, of Davenport, died Monday, July 20th, 26, at his home, surrounded by his family. Funeral services and massive Christian burial for Ed will be celebrated at 10:30 a.m. on Friday, July 24th, 2026, at Joan of Arc Parish, Vianney Campus, located at 4097 18th Street, Bettendorf, Iowa, 52722. The mass will be live streamed by visiting Ed's obituary at www.hmdfuneralhome.com. Burial will be in Holy Sepulchre Cemetery, Alsip, Illinois, on Saturday. Visitation will be held on Thursday from 4 until 6 p.m. at the Halogen McCabe DeFries Funeral Home, located at 614 North Main Street, Davenport. Memorials may be made to Hand in Hand, People with a Purpose, or St. Joan of Arc Foundation.
Edmund Francis Conroy was born on October 19, 1936, in Chicago, Illinois. Ed was united in marriage to Carol A. Duffy on November 3, 1962, at Sacred Heart Catholic Church in Chicagoland. After earning his degree from St. Ambrose, Ed went on to teach at Fenger High School on the south side of Chicago. Ed went to work in sales for International Harvester in Chicago before moving to Iowa in 1997, acquiring Riverside International, a subsidiary of IH. He went on to acquire Hawkeye International Truck Sales, Freightliner of Chicago, Waterloo Truck Sales, and Freightliner of Rockford. Ed worked tirelessly growing his business around the Midwest for over 20 years, retiring in 2002. Ed was deeply committed to his community, serving on numerous boards and generously supporting many causes. Those left to honor Ed's memory are his loving wife, Carol Davenport, children and their spouses, Colleen and Bill Freeman, Fort Myers, Florida, Tim and Kitty Conroy, Elmhurst, Illinois, Ed and Jenny Conroy, Charleston, South Carolina, Matt and Delvin, Toronto, Canada, Bridget and Mark Robbins, Davenport, Dan Conroy, Davenport, and Duffy and Nikki Conroy, Tulsa, Oklahoma, his 20 beloved grandchildren and one great-grandson, as well as many nephews and nieces. Next one here. Robert Bob Newell, 96, of Davenport, Iowa, passed away on July 16, 2026. A visitation will take place from 4 to 6 p.m. on Wednesday, July 22, 2026, at Wirtz Funeral Home. A graveside service will be held at 12 p.m. on Thursday, July 23, at IOOF Cemetery in Indianola, Iowa. Memorial contributions may be made to the American Heart Association. Online condolences and fond memories may be expressed at www.wirtzfuneralhome.com.

After graduating from high school, Robert pursued higher education at the University of Northern Iowa, where he obtained his bachelor's degree. Over the years, Bob held a variety of roles, including being a clerk for the Highway Patrol, owning Corner Sundry in LaPorte, Iowa, playing baseball at St. Mary's, and working as a driver's ed teacher. On May 30, 1953, Bob married Kathleen Betcher in Indianola, Iowa. Their years together were marked by shared routines and quiet joys, including many hours spent watching baseball side by side and faithfully rooting for the Cubs. After Kathleen's passing in 2009, he began rooting for the White Sox. Survivors include his children, Sharon Hull and Brad Newell, grandchildren Alyssa and Andy Scahill, Joe and Nicole Holly, Aaron Holly, Jacob West, Stuart West, Brianna and Chuck Solis Switzer, and Alex Newell. Great-grandchildren, Richard Marilyn Newell, Betty Allen, Phil Newell, and sister-in-law Sandy Newell. Okay, and this next one is... Gary Eugene Smith, 83, of Bettendorf, Iowa, passed away on June 17, 2026. Visitation will be held at Wirtz Funeral Home on Thursday, July 23, 2026, from 10 to 11 a.m. A funeral service will follow beginning at 11 a.m. Gary will be laid to rest at Davenport Memorial Park. Memorial contributions may be made to St. John's United Methodist Church. Online condolences and fond memories may be expressed at www.wirtzfuneralhome.com. Gary was born on July 27, 1942 in Washington, Iowa. He graduated from Washington High School. Gary moved to Davenport to begin a long and steady career with Alcoa. Over 41 years of dedicated work, he spent 29 years as a laminator in the foil mill. After retiring from Alcoa, Gary continued to keep busy for many years working part-time at Menards. On January 29, 1964, Gary married Virginia Stransky. Together, they raised two beloved sons, Rod and Dean. Virginia preceded Gary in death in 2011. A lifelong member of St. John's United Methodist Church, and those left to honor his memory include his sons, Rod and Lisa Smith, and Dean and Brenda Smith. Grandchildren, Nicole, George, Kathleen, Danny, Michael, Angie, Kayla, Jaden, Courtney, Shaden, Madison, Lincoln, Jaden, Brittany, David, and Erica. Alex, 10 great-grandchildren, and his brother, Alan and Barb. And this next one here. Dwayne Dewey Young, 90, of Port Byron, Illinois, died Tuesday, July 21st, 2026, at Clarissa C. Cook Hospice House, Bettendorf, Iowa. Services will be held at 10 a.m. Saturday, July 25th, 2026, at Gibson Bode Funeral Home, Port Byron. Visitation will be from 4 to 8 p.m. Friday at the funeral home. Barry will be in Cordova Cemetery. Memorials may be made to the Trina Ingebreston Bone Marrow Transplant Fund in care of Marge Young. Dewey was born on March 4, 1936 in rural Cordova, Illinois. He graduated from Port Byron High School in 1954, where he was president of the student council, was selected to attend Boys State, and was a four-year letter winner in the basketball team. Dewey married Margaret Marge L. Fouts on February 2, 1957 at the Port Byron Methodist Church. Dewey worked for Chuck Hart's Shell Gas Station for 12 years, then went on to work for John Deere Harvester for 32 years, and was a volunteer fireman for the Port Byron Fire Department for 12 years. Dewey also owned and operated Dewey's Corner Tap in Port Byron. Dewey is survived by his wife of 69 years, Marge Young, his children Mark and Denise Young of Prophetstown, Illinois, Trina and spouse Kevin Ingebreston of Cordova, Illinois, Wendy and spouse Lauren Mischke of Rapid City, Illinois, Kurt and

Baseball, Cassie Young of Port Byron, Illinois, 18 grandchildren and 28 great-grandchildren. Share a memory or condolence at www.GibsonBodieFuneralHome. And this next one, here, Alan Fearer. Alan Fearer, age 81, of rural Edgerton, Illinois, passed away peacefully at his home on July 16, 2026. He was born on November 6, 1944, in Muscatine, Iowa. Raised on a family farm near Edgerton, he developed a lifelong love of agriculture and took great pride in being a farmer. He graduated from Iowa State University with a B.S. in Ag Business and was an active member of the Alpha Chi Rho fraternity and served as Visha Parade Chairman. After graduation, he returned home to farm with his father, carrying on the family's fifth-generation farming tradition. For nearly 60 years, Alan raised livestock, corn, and soybeans, taking deep pride in the land, the life he built around it, and preserving it for future generations. Alan built his home and farmed on the land that the Fearer family homesteaded in 1843. He served his community for many years as a volunteer firefighter and later as a trustee of the Andalusia Edgerton Fire Protection District. He was a proud member and past master of Andalusia Masonic Lodge No. 516, continuing a four-generation family tradition, and was also a lifelong member of the Rock Island County Farm Bureau and Edgerton Presbyterian Church. He is survived by his beloved wife of 58 years, Janet, his daughter Elizabeth and spouse Duncan Van Nuys, his sons Phil and spouse Dana, and G.W. and Michelle, his seven grandchildren, Grant, Juliana, Ellie, Grayson, Graham, Van Nuys, Kayleen, and Kinley, and his sister Nancy Fear Cooksey. Visitation will be held on Friday, July 24th from 3 to 7 p.m. at Esterdahl Mortuary and Crematory Limited in Moline, with Masonic services to follow at 7 p.m. Funeral services will be held on Saturday, July 25th at 11 a.m. at Edgerton Presbyterian Church. The burial will be at the Edgerton Cemetery. Memorials may be made to the Rock Ridge Foundation, Rock Ridge FFA, or a charity of your choice. Memories may be shared at Esterdahl.com. And this next one here, Edward C. Hayes, 79, of Kelowna, passed away Monday, July 20th, 2026, at Mercy One Illini Campus in Silvis. Funeral services will be held at 2 p.m. Saturday at Schroeder Mortuary in Silvis, with visitation 1 hour prior to service time. Burial will follow at Greenview Memorial Gardens in East Moline. Edward was born April 20th, 1947, in Moline, Illinois, the son of James and Ethel Lindell Hayes. He graduated from UTHS at East Moline and served in the Army during the Vietnam era. Edward and Sharon K. Utter were married August 31, 1968, at St. John's Lutheran Church. He worked at John Deere Harvester from 1974 to 2006, retiring with over 30 years of service. Survivors include his wife Sharon, children Bradley E. and spouse Terry Hayes, Kelowna, Brian C. and Michelle Hayes, Geneseo, and Kelly Hayes, Davenport. Grandchildren Kevin Lawrence, Alexander Hayes, Christopher Hayes, Joshua Hayes, Emily Hayes, and Jacob Hayes. Brother Jim and Stephanie Herrera Hayes, and sisters Joyce and Steve Servison. Online condolences may be sent to the family at www.schroedermortuary.com. And this next one here, Janet Long, age 82, of Rock Island, Illinois, passed away peacefully in her home on July 19, 2026. She was born on August 2, 1943, in Davenport, Iowa, to Andrew and Margaret
Crutchlow Barr. She graduated from Rock Island High School in 1961 and began her long and successful career with MetLife Insurance Company even before graduating. It was there that she met her beloved husband, William, whom she married on September 6, 1974. They shared 49 years of marriage before his passing in 2023. Janet's commitment to her work and colleagues was unmatched as she continued with MetLife until her retirement in 2005. Even after retiring, she shared her expertise by filling in part-time until 2009. She is survived by her sons, Darren Davis, Brett Davis, and Daniel Long, her daughter-in-law, Tammy Long, her cherished grandchildren, Elena, Corey Norman, Brianna, Ty Taylor, Chelsea Long, Christine Garver, Ashley Long, Dylan Long, Douglas and Jenny Garver, and Brandon Long. 18 great-grandchildren and one great-great-grandchild. She will also be dearly missed by her sister-in-law, Cindy Lawford, and brother-in-law, Albert Bud Long. Services to honor Janice Life will be held at the Went Funeral Home, Moline, Illinois, with visitation on Friday, July 24th, from 4 to 7 p.m. The funeral service will take place on Saturday, July 25th at 10 a.m., followed by burial at Moline Memorial Park Cemetery. Memorials may be made to the Alzheimer's Foundation of America. Family and friends are invited to share memories and condolences online at www.wentfuneralhome.com. And we'll go over to the last one here. It is Robert Lee Jr., 81, of Milan, passed away Sunday, July 19, 2026, at Mercy One Genesis Silvas. Bob's visitation will be 10 to 11 a.m. July 24, 2026, at Trinity United Methodist Church, Milan, with his funeral service to follow at 11 a.m. Private burial will be at Evergreen Memorial Gardens Cemetery, Kewaunee, Illinois. In lieu of flowers, memorials can be made to Milan Lions Scholarship Fund. Robert was born May 12, 1945 in Kewaunee, Illinois, the son of Robert and Benny Schweigen Lee, excuse me, Sr. He married Barbara Frank on July 26, 1964 in Anawan, Illinois. Robert worked for John Deere for 37 years, retiring in 2000 from John Deere Research and Development Center, Silvas. Robert was a member of Trinity United Methodist Church, Milan, Milan Lions Club, and Rock Island Bowling Association. Survivors include his wife, Barbara, sons Kurt and Roz Lee, Milan, Robert and spouse Pam Lee, Illinois, Milan, daughter-in-law Crystal Lee, Milan, 13 grandchildren and 4 great-grandchildren, and sisters Bonnie Cowan, Hartsville, Alabama, Karen Murray, Decatur, Alaska, and Vicki and Gary Maupin, Wynette, Illinois, and Rose Nelson, Wynette, Illinois. Condolences may be left at www.rafferty.com. Well, that will wrap it up for the obits for today. So we will go over to articles in the news here. This is from the Chicago paper. And what's the first one going to tell us? Aha. We will start off with, okay, this one here. Little kind of history one, but anyway. Nation's oldest John Doe case solved. DNA helped to identify Maryland teen killed in Revolutionary War. After 246 years, Private John Pumphrey is unknown no more.
Through DNA testing and old-fashioned sleuthing, the Maryland teenager who died in one of the last big battles of the American Revolution can now take his place in history as the nation he fought to create celebrates its 250th birthday. Excuse me. There was a sense of divine timing, I guess, said Allison Peacock, founder of FHD Forensics, a company that helped with the search. I don't know what else you want to call it. Pumphrey died August 16, 1780, at the Battle of Camden, South Carolina. It was one of the Continental Army's most devastating defeats, where British General Charles Lord Cornwallis routed Patriot forces under Major General Horatio Gates. Many of the 900 killed were left where they fell, abandoned to the predations of wild animals, South Carolina's scorching heat and its ruinous humidity. Archaeologists surveying the area in 2020 came across human bones protruding from the ground. Eventually, 14 sets of remains were identified. 12 of them, Continental soldiers, the others were determined to be connected to the British side and were reburied at the battlefield. The Richland County Coroner's Office had worked with Texas-based FHD Forensics on modern-day cases and asked for their help. Peacock took to calling it the case of America's oldest John Doe. What we did is pretty much the same as what we do with any other John Doe case, she said. Nobody really knew for sure whether we could get genetic profiles suitable for a genealogy investigation on a 240-plus-year-old remains, but we got lucky. Unlike most, Pumphrey and four comrades received a cursory burial beneath a thin layer of dirt. He was dubbed Camden 9B because his were the second remains retrieved from Burial 9. The remains were examined and cataloged. The 12 Continentals were later reinterred with full military honors. Camden 9B's headstone read, Unknown Rev War, or Unknown Revolutionary War, Battle of Camden, August 16, 1780. Meanwhile, samples from the two soldiers were sent to Astry Forensics in California for DNA extraction and sequencing. Typically in a case like this, we work with teeth because teeth are in the jaw and are protected. The roots are protected, said Peacock. In this case, they were just coming up with nothing on the teeth. With remains this old, it's often difficult to separate the human DNA from all the other genetic material in the grave, said Astria Cold founder and scientific advisor Kellery Harkins Kincaid. It gets colonized by the microbial environment in the soil and the water in the environment, she said. Although she has worked with DNA samples as old as 10,000 years, this was the oldest sample her company has ever used to try to reconstruct a family tree. From a petrous portion of the temporal bone, a delicate structure behind the ear at the base of the skull, they successfully extracted DNA that generated Pumphrey's entire genome. Peacock's team then uploaded the data to Family Tree DNA and GED Match to trace three types of DNA matches, autosomal X chromosome and Y chromosome. We got 20,000 matches to work with, she said, so it was a lot of to kind of comb through. One of these matches from the maternal line was Russ Hudson, the retired federal agent in Gettysburg, Pennsylvania, offered to help do archival research. A profile began to emerge of a young orphan from Maryland's Anne Arundel County, dispossessed and looking for his way of life. I learned that probably when he was 13, he went to Baltimore and he enlisted in the militia, Hudson said, and who knows what his story was. What did he accomplish in order to become a member of the militia at such a young age? Because no birth record has been found, it's unclear how old Pumphrey was when he went to war. He signed his reenlistment papers with an X, but he was young enough that when he died, the growth plates around his knees had not yet fully closed, Peacock said.
Researchers now know Pumphrey and his comrades from the 7th Maryland Regiment were with General George Washington in the snows at Valley Forge, Pennsylvania. Peacock said his unit was involved in some of the major contests in the Northern Theater, including the battles of Brandywine, Germantown, and Monmouth. She figures he had marched 1,000 miles before he met his end in the Pine Lands of South Carolina. We don't really know what John Pumphrey's cause of death was, because they did not find a particular injury on his body, she said. It's possible that he had soft tissue injury like a bayonet injury, but it's a little hard to tell after 246 years. Work continues on the other set of remains, Camden 11A. One thing is certain, Peacock is related to him. One of the first things I do when I take on a case is I run my DNA against the remains to see if it's somebody I'm related to. Just on the wild chance that it might be, she said. It never happened before, but I am related to Camden 11A, so I'm very motivated to get him identified. Last month, Peacock was confident enough in the research to put a name to Camden 9B. Relatives wept during an emotional ceremony at the 19th century Benson Hammond House in Anne Arundel County. For Hudson, the retired federal agent, the story won't be over until the U.S. government confirms the research and replaces his fifth great uncle's unknown gravestone. He said America owes it to John Pumphrey. He sacrificed himself along with some others, said, his eyes tearing up, for the sake of this new nation. Okay, well, that is perfect timing. That is going to bring us to the bottom of the hour. So we will take a bit of a musical break, and we will come back and continue with a reading. So please stay with us.

0: We are back. Thank you for sticking with us. It is now 10:33, and let's go on with our readings. This next one here. Study: 1,700 HIV treatment sites globally close after U.S. aid cuts. The Trump administration's cut to the largest global HIV program last year resulted in sharp drops in both prevention efforts and treatment for the people most at risk from the disease, according to the first large survey of organizations that had received the funds. The findings show a grimmer picture of the impact of the cuts than the State Department's data released in April, which seemed to suggest the program had helped about as many people last year as it had in 2024. To comply with the administration's policies, a new survey conducted by the HIV charity AMFAR found three-quarters of the organization stopped providing service to those at highest risk from HIV: sex workers, men who have sex with men, transgender people, and people who inject drugs. The results are scheduled to be presented next week at an international AIDS conference in Rio de Janeiro. A second study conducted by a multinational group of scientists, which will be presented at the conference, found that the cuts had disproportionately affected children with HIV. The program, called the President's Emergency Plan for AIDS Relief, or PEPFAR, supported treatment for about 77,000 fewer children in 2025 than it had the previous year, representing a 14% decline, the study found. We have not verified this specific report, but we can categorically say that its methodology is flawed, the State Department, which oversees PEPFAR, said in an emailed statement. Worldwide, nearly half of all children living with HIV do not have access to treatment, according to UNAIDS, UNAIDS, United Nations program. President George Bush started PEPFAR in January of 2003, when HIV medications were still unavailable in many parts of the world. The program is credited with saving 26 million lives across more than 50 countries, making it the most endeavor of its kind. But last year, the Trump administration reshaped the program, saying the low-income nations that benefited must take on more of the cost of treating and preventing HIV among their own citizens. We unfortunately are going through a very complex and difficult moment where all of these good achievements are challenged by the new policy, said Beatriz Grinstein, president of the International AIDS Society, said last week. It is too early to gauge the impact of the cuts on HIV rates, and it may continue to be challenging because many data collection programs have been scaled back or shut down as a result of the U.S. aid cuts. In the first study, researchers collected information from 166 organizations, about one quarter of the total funded by PEPFAR, in 46 countries. Delayed or terminated awards in 2025 caused these groups to shut down 1,700 sites that had delivered HIV services and to lay off more than 16,000 workers, the survey found. Just six organizations accounted for 85% of the site closures, an indication of how the loss of funding to a single recipient can shutter hundreds of service points at once, the researchers said. Sites that stayed open also felt the effects of the cuts. Even if a site doesn't close, what you're seeing is longer wait times and fewer staff and non-functioning data systems, said Jennifer Sherwood, AMFAR's Director of Research and Public Policy. Okay. And let's go overseas here to Ukraine, and let's see what this one's going to tell us. New generation runs Ukraine's war machine. 20-somethings cut weapons, red tape, displace old guard. This spring, a Ukrainian defense ministry employee was reviewing Denmark's military aid commitments when she found a problem buried in the fine print. Thousands of artillery shells earmarked for Ukraine were the wrong kind, short-range ammunition that would not enable guns to strike deep behind Russian lines. Skipping the usual bureaucratic process, the staffer worked the folds around the clock, pushing Danish officials to modify the aid package, according to her boss, Oleksiy Antonik, deputy head of the Defense Ministry's Cooperation Department. Within weeks, she had secured 15,000 long-range shells. If not for her, this wouldn't have happened, Antonik said. These shells really could mean 1,000 Russians dead. That's literally her contribution to the war effort. The staffer, whose identity cannot be disclosed for security reasons, is not a veteran military procurement specialist. She's in her early 20s, fresh out of university. Antonik is barely just 24. They embody a generational shift sweeping through Ukraine's defense sector, where young men and women, many of them younger than 30, are gradually displacing a Soviet-era old guard and establishing themselves as a driving force behind their country's war effort. The shift runs through every link in Ukraine's war machine. 20-something engineers design sophisticated drones. Young entrepreneurs turn those prototypes into production lines, some using their Western education to attract foreign funding at the Defense Ministry. Recent graduates cut red tape to speed weapons to the front. On Thursday, those same young people took to the streets to protest the ouster of Ukraine's Defense Minister, Mykhailo Fedorov, laying bare the generational divide running through the country's war effort. Fedorov, 35, had pushed to reform weapons procurement and wage a tech-driven war, winning strong support among young Ukrainians, but angering part of the military and defense industry establishment that pressed for his dismissal. The rise of a younger generation has been driven in part by military necessity. Unable to match Russia in manpower and firepower, Ukraine has bet on out-innovating its larger adversary. This has opened the door to a new generation steeped in startup culture and new technologies, a change nowhere more evident than in Kiev's embrace of drone warfare. This level of innovation and the way it's been integrated into Ukraine's fight wouldn't be possible without these young people, said Per Holst, the deputy defense attaché at the Danish embassy in Kiev, who oversaw the delivery of long-range artillery shells. Over time, defense has eclipsed information technology as the biggest draw for Ukraine's young talents. Part of the appeal is how much the two fields overlap with similarly rapid changes. Another is that the defense work offers a role in the national fight for survival, but without the dangers of military service and some of the jobs exempt men from conscription. Humanity will survive without apps, said Andrei Zagorodnyuk, a former Ukrainian defense minister and now a security analyst. But by working for defense, you're saving your country. It's a totally different meaning. Mykhailo Rudominsky's path into defense began with a call from a friend, a soldier helping defend Kiev from Russia's invasion in 2022. Ukrainian troops had a problem, his friend said. Lacking expensive military radios, they relied on cheap commercial models that Russian forces could easily jam and intercept. Rudominsky, 26, had launched hardware startups before the war. Could he help? The two set out to build an alternative system that could withstand Russian interference while simple to use and affordable enough to buy by the thousands. Hemera, a company developing electronic warfare resistant radios, was born. Rudominsky followed the startup playbook, but in a war zone with soldiers as beta testers. He took prototypes to the front, gathered feedback, and refined his products. The harder challenge was selling his radios to the Army. Procurement officials trusted legacy defense firms, not a newcomer with a novel idea. "I got a lot of no's," Rudominsky said. But eventually he got his products into the hands of special forces units, helping build credibility. Today, more than 10,000 Ukrainian soldiers use Amaris technology, which has proved so effective that the U.S. Air Force has tested it as a potential acquisition. Young people experimenting with drones ran into the same skepticism early in the war. Ukrainian officials focused on procuring the artillery, missiles, tanks, and jets that had dominated warfare for decades. "The government didn't see drones as real arms," said Katriana Mikhailovka, 25, who worked for a drone startup in the war's first year, then launched Technological Forces of Ukraine, a lobbying group for drone manufacturers. "It began with 5 members in 2023 and has grown to more than 100 companies today as Ukraine has become a global drone powerhouse. The rise of youth in a sector this strategic was not, however, universally welcomed." Okay, well, that we'll probably get some more news on that later. And now we've got about 15 minutes. Let's do some, let's get some Chicago Tribune business out of here and see what we have. What's going on in the world of business today? Let's get a couple of quick ones in. Oh, wait a minute. Let's do this. Egg problem vexes China. I got to read this. It is in China, the humble egg, a long-time supporting act in many dishes, is now center stage. Around dining room tables, budget-conscious families are griping about its sudden spike in price. In a countryside, befuddled farmers who complained of a glut of eggs last year now fret about scarcity. At food stalls, frustrated cooks are reeling from the 1-2 punch of egg prices rising, energy costs, and the Iran war. Even state media has taken to using the term rocket eggs to describe skyrocketing prices. Egg prices are up by more than 40% from a year ago, and this is in China, according to an index that tracks the top producing provinces. They recently hit a 10-year high by another benchmark that tracks prices at a wholesale market in Guanado in northern China, catching industry insiders by surprise. In a country that consumes more eggs per capita than almost any other in the world, the surging price is especially painful, and it has become a paradox in an economy still struggling to shake off widespread deflation, in which industrial overcapacity and reluctant consumers have led to falling prices for several years. The price of pork, for example, recently hit a 16-year low. The war in Iran has pushed up energy prices and stoked nascent inflation. But this has been accompanied by a slowdown in economic growth, an unwelcome combination. The price of eggs is the kind of issue that can hit a nerve in not only China. The United States had its own egg crisis not long ago because of supply chain snarls and a bird flu outbreak. Eggs became a talking point during the 2024 presidential election campaign, with Donald Trump using the rising cost of groceries to berate his opponents. In China, the problem with overenthusiastic poultry farmers. 2 years ago, farmers started expanding after several bumper years, adding more egg-laying hens from 2024 to 2025 than ever before, according to Aspen Lee, an analyst who studies the egg market. Suddenly, there were too many eggs and the price plunged. Farmers found themselves short of money to feed all the chickens. So they culled them. That means they cut down the population at a rate that experts considered excessive. Eventually, there were not enough egg-laying hens to meet demand, sending prices to levels that Lee said were even higher than many expectations. At the same time, demand has been particularly strong, with economists attribute to various factors like hungry teenagers studying for a high-stakes national exam and the summer celebration known as Dragon Boat Festival. Some pin the blame for climbing costs on one person, Trump. The war in Iran has made cooking gas pricier. Owners at one restaurant in the coastal town of Tianjin stuck a sign in their storefront window to explain they were raising the prices of jinabing, a crepe of eggs, greens, and deep-fried crackers, by the equivalent of 7 cents because of Trump driving up prices. Axiong Bu, 25, who runs two stalls in Jinabing Man, or called Jinabing Man, in the eastern city of Jinhua, says he can't pass the cost of his savory egg pancakes on to his regular clients. If you raise the price, people just won't buy them anymore, he said. Okay, well, yeah, well, hopefully we'll hear something more about that, but just don't call your chickens. Okay, and we have a couple of more short one here. Short ones. Okay, we'll get this one. This is about United Healthcare, so let's see what it says. It's a short one. We're going to read it anyway. Judge tosses United Health's lawsuit against news outlet. A Delaware judge dismissed United Healthcare Group's defamation lawsuit against The Guardian, the UK news outlet that published a May 2025 story alleging, this is just alleging, the Minnesota-based health giant made secret payments to reduce costly hospital transfers. In a ruling Monday, Delaware Supreme Court Judge Calvin L. Scott Jr. dismissed all 6 defamation claims in the lawsuit. Kai Falkenberg, the U.S. General Counsel for The Guardian, said in a statement the ruling was a resounding victory for factual reporting and the First Amendment. The report cited several instances of nursing home residents who needed immediate hospital care but failed to receive it following interventions by United Health staff. United Health sued the news outlet, claiming the article contained numerous false accusations. And that came to us from the Minnesota Star Tribune. Excuse me. So, let's see what we got here for a couple of other ones. Okay. Some good news here for GM shareholders. GM announces shareholder payouts as profits soar. General Motor Company's profits are up as the Detroit automaker leans into profitable trucks and stops the bleeding from money-losing electric vehicles, prompting payouts to shareholders. The automaker Tuesday reported profits of $3.9 billion from April to June, up almost $1 billion compared to the same time last year when tariffs shocked the market and electric vehicle panic buying peaked. GM is giving out a quarterly cash dividend of 18 cents per share, payable September 17th at the close of the trading September 4th. CEO Mary Barra, for the second time this year, raised earning expectations, now up to $14 billion to $16 billion before tax and interest this year. Total GM sales in the first half of this year were down 7% from what the automaker has described as a record sales year in 2025. That's from the Detroit News. Okay, we have a couple more here. Got some short stuff here. And this next one. Trump hits Canadian goods with 50% tariffs. President Donald Trump imposed 50% tariffs on most Canadian goods, declaring that Canada has unfairly discriminated against American autos, alcohol, and dairy products. Monday's move could unleash a new wave of economic chaos, with risk of higher inflation and further fraying of relations between two nations closely woven together before Trump's return to the White House. The administration official previewing this action said Canada was one of the only nations other than China that retaliated against Trump's previous tariffs and must be held accountable. The official insisted on anonymity on a call with reporters to preview the president's action and said Trump signed three proclamations to launch the tariffs under Section 338 of the 1930 Trade Act. Several Democratic lawmakers last year proposed repealing the section because they said Trump could use it to destabilize the economy. The new 50% tariffs would exclude energy products, potash, fish, and critical minerals, but they would include goods that had previously been protected from the import taxes by the United States-Mexico-Canada Agreement. The 2020 trade pact was not renewed by the U.S., triggering a new set of negotiations. The White House said in a fact sheet that the tariffs will go into effect in 30 days, meaning there is time for negotiations as Trump has not always followed through on his announced tax hike of imports. Canadian Prime Minister Mark Carney said in a statement that his government believes in the benefits of free and fair trade, having signed more than 20 new economic and security partnerships. He said Canada is prepared to negotiate. And what can we come up here with next? How about we get this other... we'll finish up these little short ones here and then go on to something else. Judge okays $1.5 billion Anthropic settlement in chatbot case. Okay, a federal judge has approved a $1.5 billion copyright settlement in which artificial intelligence company Anthropic will pay thousands of authors about $3,000 per book after using pirated copies of their work to train its Claude chatbot. District Judge Arcelle Martinez Olguin said in a Monday ruling that the class action settlement provides meaningful relief to affected authors and publishers. About 91% of the more than 482,000 books covered by the ruling have been claimed by authors or publishers who are now due payment. Plaintiff attorney Justin Nelson said in a statement that the settlement was the largest known copyright recovery in history. We look forward to making distributions to the class as promptly as possible. And that was from the Associated Press. And this next short one here, let's see what it's going to tell us. Federal judge pauses Paramount Warner merger. Here's some news. This one comes out of New York. A federal judge Monday ordered Paramount and Warner Brothers Discovery to halt their $81 billion merger for at least 2 weeks, allowing states that are challenging the deal more time to see their case through in court. 12 states, led by California, sued to block Paramount's pending buyout of Warner last week, alleging that such a combination would extinguish competition in Hollywood and lead to fewer choices for consumers, particularly moviegoers and cable customers, across the country. The state's top prosecutors called on Warner and Paramount to not close the transaction until after the court had time to fully evaluate their claims. And then the companies refused, they filed for a temporary restraining order, which is what District Judge Arcelli Martinez Olguin granted. That opens the door to a potential preliminary injunction that states are also seeking to effectively block the deal. This is a critical first win in our case to ensure this mega merger never sees the light of day, California Attorney General Rob Bonta said in a statement. History tells the tale of what happens when a few people have great power over markets that are central to American lives. Fewer opportunities for more people, worse products and services for all people. A Warner Paramount tie-up would bring together two of the five last legacy studios in Hollywood, as well as a host of TV networks, titles filling streaming libraries, and new operations. Paramount, which was bought out by Skydance last year, has vowed to defend its acquisition and touts regulatory green lights. The deal he has received elsewhere, including from President Donald Trump's administration last month. The temporary restraining order halts the deal from progressing for at least 14 days, although the pause could be extended for up to 28 days. The court has set a August 3rd date as a date for hearing on the state's preliminary injunction motion, but the schedule could also be pushed back. Okay, well, that's going to do it for News and Neighbors there.
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3: 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APRIS and WVIK are currently seeking a regular APRIS listener to serve as a member of WVIK's Community Advisory Board. There are only 4 one-hour meetings held each year, and the meetings can be attended either in person or remotely, whichever is more convenient. If you or someone you know would be interested in fulfilling this role, please reach out to Pete Peterson, Director of APRIS, at 309-794-7560 or by emailing apris@wvik.org. Thank you.
4: The weather today, mostly sunny with a high near 77, northeast wind around 5 miles per hour. Tonight, mostly clear with a low around 57, north wind around 5 miles per hour, becoming calm in the evening. Thursday, increasing clouds with a high near 80, calm wind becoming south around 5 miles per hour. Thursday night, mostly cloudy with a low around 61. Southeast wind around 5 miles per hour, becoming calm in the evening. Friday, mostly sunny with a high near 80. Friday night, partly cloudy with a low around 63. Saturday, mostly sunny with a high around 88. And Saturday night, mostly clear with a low around 72.
3: From the front page of today's Quad City Times, Eldridge to take over fire department. Eldridge City Council voted Monday night to take over the volunteer fire department. All 5 council members voted in support of a motion for the city to hire a fire chief, supervise volunteers, and build out a second-floor living quarters on the current fire station. That's not what the fire department members wanted, department leaders told the city council at the July 13th meeting. The Eldridge Volunteer Fire Company, an all-volunteer nonprofit, responds to EMS and fire calls in Eldridge and rural surrounding areas. Eldridge population growth in the past decade has translated into an increase in calls, causing burnout and volunteer shortages, department leaders say. After years of negotiating whether or how to become a city department, in early June, the department members voted to remain independent rather than be absorbed by the city. Department leaders submitted a 3-year budget request to the city, stating that $766,000 for the first year for what would cost the department to run with two full-time staff members,